0: between Congresswoman Angie Craig and Lieutenant Governor Peggy Flanagan. Isaiah Wayne Davis voted for Flanagan.
1: She's great. No AIPAC money, all individual donations. So love that she's representing the people's interests.
0: The winners advance to the November general election. For NPR News, I'm Molly Castle-Work in Rochester, Minnesota.
2: More than 6 million acres of land, mostly in the western U.S., has been burned by wildfires so far this year. NPR's Kirk Sigler reports fire managers are warning the traditional summer fire season is barely halfway through.
3: Half of the some 100 out-of-control wildfires in the U.S. right now are burning in the Northwest. The top priority for firefighters are two 100,000-acre-plus fires in Oregon and Washington. Washington's Public Lands Commissioner Dave Upthegrove says crews are making progress in Spokane, where whole neighborhoods were leveled last week.
4: We have a long way to go. That's why I need your help. Don't be the spark that starts the next fire. Please follow the burn bans. Please be extra careful with anything that could cause a spark.
3: The wildfires in the Northwest are believed to have largely been ignited by lightning, except authorities have arrested a man suspected of arson in connection with Spokane's most destructive wildfire. Kirk Sigler, NPR News.
2: This is NPR News from Washington. Former Marine Robert Gilman has been released from years of detention in Russia on humanitarian grounds. The U.S. citizen will be medically and psychologically assessed at a hospital in Texas. The 32-year-old has been detained since 2022. He was sentenced to 4.5 years in prison after being accused of fighting a Russian police officer at a train station, which he denies. His family claims Russia wrongfully detained him because he's American. Dallas County, Texas, has released the autopsy report for an Afghan immigrant who died in ICE custody in March, classifying the man's death as an accident. Houston Public Media's Andrew Schneider reports the county had earlier declined to release the report, citing an ongoing federal criminal investigation.
5: The medical examiner said Mohammed Nazir Pakhtiawal died because of anaphylaxis, complicating acute asthma exacerbation. He also said methamphetamine was in Pakhtiawal's system. The autopsy report does not explain how Pakhtiawal might have obtained methamphetamine during the brief time he was in ICE custody. It does not address whether or how his asthma was being treated, nor does it identify the substance that triggered the fatal allergic reaction. Pakhtiawal served alongside U.S. Army Special Forces in Afghanistan for more than a decade before being resettled in Texas in 2021 after Kabul fell to the Taliban. He was seized by ICE outside his home near Dallas on March 13th and was dead less than 24 hours later. For NPR News, I'm Andrew Schneider in Houston.
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8: This is All Things Considered from NPR News. I'm Juana Summers.
9: And I'm Elsa Chang. The latest attempt by the Trump administration to overhaul the way American children get vaccinated is raising a lot of questions. The president wants to change the nationally recognized childhood vaccination schedule with an executive order that he signed yesterday. So we decided to turn to NPR health correspondent Rob Stein to get some answers. Hi, Rob. I hope you have answers.
10: Well, I'll give it my best.
9: Okay, so the president is demanding that the U.S. cut the number of vaccines that kids get to protect them from a bunch of dangerous infectious diseases, right? And also space out the shots more.
10: Right.
9: So does it change anything for parents walking into their pediatrician's office today?
10: Well, the short answer is not really. Okay. None of the recommendations from the government or anyone else has changed about, you know, which kids should get which shots when or anything else. All the same shots are still available. Insurance companies are still paying for them. A big government program is still providing shots for free for something like half of all U.S. kids. Dorit Rice is a vaccine policy and law expert at UC Law in San Francisco. I asked her about the president's latest executive order on vaccines.
11: It doesn't have a lot of legal oomph to it, a lot of legal teeth. I think it's going to be more symbolic than real.
10: Huh. That's because previous attempts by Trump and Health Secretary Robert F. Kennedy Jr. to make these kinds of changes were blocked by a federal judge, and that case is still winding its way through the courts. You know, that said, Elsa, the president is calling for some significant changes, and there could be some impact down the road.
9: Okay, let's talk about that potential impact. Can you just take a moment to lay out these proposed changes? What exactly does the president want to do, and why?
10: Well, Trump thinks there's a link between vaccines and autism. So he wants to reduce the number of vaccines recommended by the federal government from 17 to 11, uh-huh. and for states to require fewer shots for school. He also wants to space out the shots kids do get more by doing things like splitting up the MMR shot, which protects against measles, mumps, and rubella, into three separate vaccines.
9: But wait, would that work?
10: The problem there is that you can't get separate shots for those diseases in the U.S., and it would take years to make them available here.
9: Huh.
10: And there's plenty of evidence that all the shots are safe and are most effective the way they're given now. Any link to autism has been thoroughly debunked, and spacing out shots has lots of downsides. I talked about this with Dr. Aaron Carroll from Academy Health. That's a nonpartisan nonprofit health research group.
12: The reason we bunch them up together is to make it easier for kids so that you don't have to get as many pokes. But also requiring more visits to the doctor makes it less likely that people are going to finish them. But also they have to pay for those visits. Parents have to take time off work. There's no good reason to do this and tons of reason not to.
10: But the president just can't do something like that anyway, just by signing an executive order.
9: Okay. What about the part of the order that calls for making it easier for parents to opt out of school vaccination requirements? Like, can you say more about that?
10: Yeah, sure. The reality is that states, not the federal government, control that. And most states already let parents opt out for religious or other reasons. But Trump did order the Justice Department to pressure the handful of states that don't. So we'll have to see what comes of that. But the biggest effect of all this is that it sows more confusion and doubt among parents. And vaccine hesitancy has already been rising. Vaccination rates have already been falling. So if you have the president making headlines with lots of misinformation about vaccines, that can only make things worse by, you know, making parents more hesitant, which leads to more kids missing shots, more kids being left unprotected, and more kids getting sick.
9: That is NPR's Rob Stein. Thank you, Rob.
10: You bet, Elsa.
8: Let's move now to the war with Iran. The war appears to be stalling. So do the on and off efforts to end it. President Trump said earlier this week he was low-keying efforts to come to a deal. Iran said it wouldn't even talk to him until midterm elections in November. In related news, the president's recently announced peace deal for Gaza, which called for Hamas disarmament and Israel's withdrawal, was rejected by Israeli Prime Minister Benjamin Netanyahu. Let's discuss all of this with NPR White House correspondent Franco Ordonez, who's here in Washington, and NPR international correspondent Hadil Alshalchi, who is in Istanbul. Hi to both of you.
13: Hey, Juan.
14: Hello.
8: Hadil, I'll start with you. Iranians are in talks to open the Strait of Hormuz, just not mm-hmm. with the U.S. Those talks mm-hmm. are with Oman, which controls the southern shore of the waterway. What are the Iranians saying about these talks?
14: Well, first, Trump has said that the U.S. is involved in talks with Iran, but Iran has denied that. But both things could, in fact, be true because the talks are being carried out through intermediaries like Pakistan and Qatar. A Pakistani delegation was in Tehran today, and the Qatari foreign ministry said that the talks between Iran and its neighbor Oman, like you just said, that lies across the Strait of Hormuz, have reached what it called an advanced stage and said they were at, quote, a critical juncture. Last week, the Iranian foreign minister, Abbas Araghchi, said that until the U.S. makes amends for its attacks, there's no way they're going to go back to negotiations with Washington. But he said that talks with Oman were in their final stages and that Iran's demands were communicated to the U.S. via intermediaries. Now, the Iranians know they need to strike a deal eventually with the U.S., but they feel like they've been able to survive whatever the U.S. has thrown at them so far. And so now they're making sure that their demands are as maximalist as possible, and that will force negotiations to drag on for as long as possible.
13: Franco, two of President Trump's Middle East deals are unraveling. So what does that tell us about his credibility on the global stage?
15: Yeah, I think there are some common themes with both of those conflicts, or at least Trump's approach to them. I mean, he touts this major breakthrough that is supposed to bring historic peace, and yet peace doesn't actually happen. Mm-hmm. I mean, with Gaza, Trump declared a monumental step, you know, toward lasting peace, brokering an agreement where Israel would withdraw from Gaza and Hamas would give up their weapons. But like is so often in these cases, it comes down to the details. And the problem was that neither Hamas nor Israel wanted to go first. You know, similarly, Trump was touting last week that he would soon have an agreement to open the Strait of Hormuz, something he said many times. Yet again, the deal falls apart, and now Iran is saying they're going to stop negotiating. You know, in both of these cases, the president is presenting these things as, you know, buttoned-up deals. The problem is resolved when it's clearly not, and it really just makes it all so much harder to take Trump at his word. And that goes for world leaders, that goes for allies, adversaries. It also goes for financial markets and voters back home.
13: I have to say, Franco, this sort of reminds me of George W. Bush speaking on an aircraft carrier with a mission accomplished banner just weeks after the invasion of Iraq. Fair comparison?
15: You know, I think you're not the only one who's making that comparison. I mean, Trump has actually been claiming victory for months. I mean, here he is back in March at a rally in Kentucky.
16: You know, you never like to say too early you won. We won. We won the bet. In the first hour, it was over.
15: You know, and this week, even Trump's claiming that the U.S. and not Iran is in charge of the Strait of Hormuz.
16: The only one that has control of the Strait of Hormuz right now is the United States Navy. We have a blockade that's been infallible. It's a steel wall. And we let people in that we want to let in. And those people come in and they've been coming in and they're going out.
15: Juana, it's all just so far mm-hmm. from reality. I mean, of course, this is kind of diplomacy is never clean. It's often evolving. But declaring premature victory and doing it so repeatedly, it is taking a toll on the U.S. reputation. I mean, a poll from just a few weeks ago by the Pew Research Center found that people across 20 countries view China more positively than the U.S.
13: Hmm. Hadil, earlier, you mentioned some of Iran's maximalist demands. What are they asking for?
14: I mean, the list is long. First, Iran says it would only reopen the Strait of Hormuz if the U.S. lifted its naval blockade as well as sanctions. The U.S. military must withdraw from around Iran, pay reparations for war damages, release frozen Iranian assets, and end its attacks. And now in the deal that Iran wants to ban any U.S. or Israeli ships from moving through the strait and says that it will charge a fee on ships going through. Last week, Iranian Foreign Minister Araghchi said that the U.S. did this all to themselves by breaking that memorandum of understanding they reached in June.
13: Franco, Trump returned to office championing himself as the ultimate deal maker. It was such a big part of his foreign policy identity that he could do what other presidents could not. But have we seen evidence of that?
15: Yeah, I mean, I think that's exactly right. I mean, he repeatedly would say that he knew just the right words. He knew just the right ways to strike deals on the world's biggest challenges, whether that was Iran, whether that was Gaza, or even Ukraine. I mean, we're now almost 6 months, though, into fighting with Iran, and there is no end in sight. A peace agreement was actually signed in Gaza 9 months ago, yet the fighting continues. Now, more than 1,000 Palestinians have been killed since then, the UN says. So much of Trump's style is to build around strength and the threat of unbelievable consequences. But now Iran is basically puffing out its chest and pressing Trump politically and with the midterms ahead, trying to push them into more uncomfortable positions. I mean, it's really leading to another comparison to another president, President Jimmy Carter and the Iran hostage crisis that helped lead to his political downfall. And that's not a comparison that Trump's going to like, especially Trump, since Trump has often mocked Carter's legacy.
13: Hadil, last thing, do we have any insight into what Iran's strategy is in all of this?
14: I mean, Franco mentioned the midterms. Iran is very aware of Trump's vulnerability going into the midterms. Iranian media, for example, is really keeping track of how Trump is polling. They know that they may not be able to beat the U.S. militarily, but they can drag this out, like I said. And they want to show that they are resilient and want to play a stronger hand than they normally would in the Hormuz negotiations. Iran has also said it may want to push nuclear talks further into the future, maybe up to 4 months from now, according to officials there. And those demands I just listed aren't really great for the U.S. Mm-hmm. So Iran wants to combine all of this to possibly force Trump to go into the midterms with no Iranian deal, a weak economy, and an angry base that is very much against the war.
13: NPR's Hadil El-Shalchi and NPR's Franco Ordonez, thanks to both of you.
15: Thank you, Juana.
17: In my mind, there's a fog. San Francisco.
9: And you're listening there to Death Cab for Cutie, performing at the Tiny Desk. 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
18: 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Glad you were with us. We're rolling through the hour, and we've got all kinds of information to help you wrap up your Tuesday, to get you home safely. We've got not only All Things Considered, but at 6 o'clock, the latest news from the world of global business and marketplace in just a few minutes. Stocks pretty much down today, by and large. We'll get the latest there coming up, and more on home equity lines of credit, which a lot of people, maybe even you, use to try to finance things going forward, maybe a home improvement or something along those lines. Well, HELOCs, that's what they're called. They're booming these days. We'll talk more about it coming up on Marketplace at 6 o'clock right here on KCRW. Some local news that we're keeping eyes on. Paramount could move out of California if the state does not drop its legal challenge to its proposed merger with Warner Brothers Discovery. Paramount Skydance CEO David Ellison wants to start the relocation process in October if Attorney General Rob Bonta refuses to settle an antitrust lawsuit against the merger. That date is important because under an agreement with Warner, Paramount has to pay $7 million every day the merger doesn't close after October 1st. Bonta calls the proposed merger illegal and says it could result in fewer people making movies and higher costs for everybody else. Lineage Logistics says they've removed about 90% of the rotting, stench-creating food inside its burned-out Boyle Heights warehouse. The city of L.A. imposed a deadline of this Friday for the cold storage facility to be cleaned up completely. Lineage says it expects to meet that goal. There was a fire there, as you'll recall, on the building's roof in June, causing some 85 million pounds of food inside to spoil. Boyle Heights residents have filed thousands of complaints over the smell, which sparked more than two dozen notices of violations from local air regulators for that neighborhood nearby. Hot temperatures today, but things backing off a little bit. Unfortunately, the humidity sticks around. Highs today anywhere from the low 80s to the mid and upper 90s across the valley. Same for tomorrow, maybe 2 or 3 degrees cooler as we get into tomorrow and Thursday.
9: From NPR News, this is All Things Considered. I'm Elsa Chang.
13: And I'm Juana Summers. The scene of President Trump boarding Air Force One after last month's NATO summit in Turkey is one that TV cameras and photographers have captured countless times. However, what happened in the moments after that was far from routine. That is according to exclusive reporting from The Washington Post. The Post reports that Trump was shuttled in an airport catering truck to a smaller military plane in which he then secretly departed, even as the White House announced he was flying aboard Air Force One. The operation was prompted by an Iranian assassination threat, a U.S. official familiar with the operation told the Post. We should note that NPR has not independently confirmed this reporting. Dan LaMoth is one of the Washington Post reporters that broke this story, and he is with us now. Welcome to the program.
19: Thank you.
13: So, Dan, I mean, just walk us through this. Trump appears to get on Air Force One in Turkey, but tell us what actually happens next.
19: Right. So it's a kind of a multi-step process here. Trump flew to Turkey on the new Air Force One jet gifted by Qatar last year. Early in the day, he said that that plane was being sent back to Britain so troops there could see it. That raised a lot of red flags, even in the moment that maybe something was off. At the time, everyone was told that Trump would be taking the old Air Force One, mm-hmm. which is that powder blue and white plane that yeah. everybody's seen for years, to get back home. What actually happened is that the president walked up the external steps to the old Air Force One, waved to the cameras, and then almost immediately, we're told, walked off the plane on the opposite side of the aircraft onto an elevated airport catering truck, which is basically a truck where it almost has like an elevator in the back of it mm-hmm. that brings a shipping container up to the side of the plane. That truck then lowers back to ground level, drives over to a smaller plane, a C-32, and gets back on that other smaller plane. Secretary Pete Hegseth walks up the external stairs to that C-32, making it look like he's the senior official aboard. Mm-hmm. And then in sequence, those planes fly to Britain with the larger plane carrying the Air Force One call sign, despite the president not being aboard. And then everybody gets back on the new jet from Qatar in Britain to fly back to the United States.
13: Okay, a lot of questions here. The first one is this. What do we know about the threat from Iran that prompted all of this? Do you have a sense of how immediate or specific it was?
19: We know, and it has been reported by a couple outlets in the last month or so, that there was a specific threat that triggered a number of concerns. I don't have great fidelity on what would have prompted these sorts of really evasive maneuvers to try and protect the president.
13: I mean, this is a really elaborate sort of operation. I mean, the staff and our fellow reporters who are on board Air Force One were essentially part of the scheme, part of this decoy. Did they know that there was a threat?
19: No. You know, our reporting would bear out that at the bare minimum, the vast majority, can't necessarily speak for all of them, but a majority of the press corps did not know. And in fact, continued to report it wrong over the last couple of weeks, with public understanding not really holding anything until the last day.
13: Remind us, if you can, where this fits into the ongoing conversation about security concerns with the new Qatar-provided Air Force One.
19: Yeah, I mean, I think one of the questions this whole thing has raised, again, is that this newer plane was not initially built to be both a VIP jet, but also a military aircraft, something that has countermeasures, something that could perhaps throw flares, something that would be, in a way, able to protect the president should they face incoming drone fire, missile fire, something like that. They have vaguely alluded to it receiving upgrades, but the specifics of that have been left out of the public square. And that there are some legitimate operational concerns there in terms of security, that withholding some of those details is not a surprise.
13: I mean, this is a sweeping national security story, but it's also a story about government transparency. We've heard Democratic Senator Richard Blumenthal calling for a congressional briefing on the incident. And I wonder, how unusual is it for the White House to deliberately mislead both the press and the public about where the president is?
19: Certainly, it's rare. The closest thing that came to mind was President Bill Clinton flying into Pakistan on a plane that flew in after Air Force One in sequence. But in that case, he got off the plane immediately in plain view. It became very apparent within minutes of him landing. And the news coverage and the public understanding at the time, really within the day, within the hour of him landing in Pakistan, the leads of those stories all suggested, you know, a decoy was involved in getting him there.
13: And how has the White House responded to your reporting?
19: It's been muted so far. You know, they released a statement to the Post initially, and then other outlets that have confirmed, basically defending the new aircraft, suggesting the new aircraft is capable and, you know, has what it needs. They alluded to there being a variety of ways that they need to protect the president. They did not get into specifics, and they also denied nothing.
13: That was Dan Lamothe. He's a national security reporter at The Washington Post. Thank you and your colleagues so much for your reporting.
19: Thank you.
9: It's a tough time for anyone trying to buy their first home. Prices are high. Mortgages keep getting more expensive. Home sales that were already sluggish drop further in July. But million-dollar homes are selling quickly. NPR's Scott Horsley reports on the two-speed housing market.
20: Sales of existing homes fell by 1.7% last month. A lot of would-be buyers are feeling priced out of the market now that mortgage rates have climbed to their highest level in a year, nearly 6.7%. Nashville realtor Jack Gaughan says each time interest rates tick up, buyers have to rethink how much home and where they can afford to buy.
21: It just makes it where there's so much uncertainty, especially for those newer, younger buyers who are already probably overly anxious about the thought of making such a large purchase. It kind of maybe will make you think twice before doing it.
20: Earlier this year, mortgage rates briefly dipped below 6%, sparking hopes of a housing rebound. But then the war with Iran triggered a spike in inflation, and mortgage rates started climbing again. That's especially challenging for first-time buyers, whose share of home purchases shrank last month. Senior economist Charlie Dougherty of Wells Fargo says the pain of rising interest rates is compounded by high sale prices. The average home sold for just over $434,000 last month. And Dougherty says the job market is softening, so family incomes are not keeping up.
22: It looks like the housing market is still on the mat, pinned down by really challenging affordability conditions.
20: It's a different story, however, at the upper end of the market, where sales of homes priced at $1 million or more are growing rapidly. Gaughan says the buyers eyeing those homes have often sold another house or are otherwise flush with cash, and they don't have to worry so much about rising interest rates.
21: It speaks to the wealth gap that we continue to see, where there's a lot of people just getting very, you know, wealthy these days, and that's great. And that means that there's a lot more luxury home seekers out there these days.
20: The overall housing market remains stuck in a slump, though. And that's a drag on other parts of the economy, like sales of furniture and appliances. Once inflation cools, it's possible mortgage rates will come down. But for now, market observers are not holding their breath. A survey by the National Association of Realtors found few agents expect much improvement in the number of buyers or sellers in the next 3 months. Scott Horsley, NPR News, Washington.
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18: 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Coming up in just a few minutes, we have all kinds of stuff to tell you about. The pest that devastated Florida's orange crop is right here in California, too. Not in the large orchards of the Central Valley, but in Southern California backyards. You'll hear about it coming up on All Things Considered. 89.9 KCRW. In the meantime, here's the news.
26: Live from NPR News in Culver City, California, I'm Dwayne Brown. It's been a year since President Trump deployed the National Guard to Washington, D.C. Some worry it's normalizing armed troops in American cities in non-emergency situations. NPR's Kat Lonsdorf has the story.
0: President Trump declared a crime emergency in D.C. last August, despite violent crime being at a 30-year low, and deployed the National Guard. Since then, the number of armed troops patrolling the city has gone from around 800 to nearly 5,000 from more than 20 different states. Despite that, there has been a 3% increase in violent crime in the past year, according to city police data. Opportunistic crimes like theft and vehicle break-ins have continued to decrease. Trump has repeatedly touted the deployment as a success, claiming falsely that there is, quote, almost no crime in D.C. now. The deployment currently has an estimated cost of around $3 million per day. It's been extended until Inauguration Day 2029. Kat Lonsdorf, NPR News, Washington.
26: The death toll from a powerful earthquake that struck Colombia is nearly 200, but officials expect that number to rise. NPR's Katia Riddle has the latest.
1: The earthquake was 7.4 in magnitude. That's similar to the twin quakes that struck Venezuela recently. But unlike that event, this one happened at a relatively deep part of the earth. Harold Tobin is the director of the Pacific Northwest Seismic Network.
2: The slip is so deep that even the people who are directly above it at the epicenter are already 100 kilometers away from the earthquake. So that makes the shaking relatively smaller because the earthquake waves spread out like ripples in a pond. But as we've seen, that doesn't mean they aren't damaging.
1: At the same time, this depth means the earthquake has a further reach. It will take weeks to assess the full extent of its damage. Katie Riddle, NPR News.
26: Stocks fell across the board on Wall Street today. This is NPR News. Russia's high court has barred the country's lone party advocating for an end to the war in Ukraine from elections next month, despite growing signs of fatigue among the Russian public. NPR's Charles Maines has the story.
3: Russia's liberal Yabloko party had been the sole political bloc calling for an end to the war in Ukraine, a position that has already led to the arrest of several prominent members. Now the entire party is banned from the September vote after Russia's Supreme Court found Yabloko had engaged in copyright infringement and received foreign funding, among other charges. Several hundred Yabloko supporters, most of them younger Russians, waited outside as court deliberations dragged on for some 8 hours. Yabloko leaders framed the court's decision as a sign of Kremlin fear of the party's anti-war message, with polls showing a majority of Russians now want a negotiated end to the war, currently in its fifth year. Charles Maines, NPR News, Moscow.
26: The NFL's number one pick in this year's draft is expected to get plenty of playing time this week in the Las Vegas Raiders preseason opener. Rookie quarterback Fernando Mendoza got his first chance to actually run the starting offense over the weekend following a fight between starting quarterback Kirk Cousins and defensive end Max Crosby that actually led to their suspension from team drills. Raiders play the Cardinals on Thursday night. This is NPR.
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7: From NPR News, this is All Things Considered. I'm Juana Summers.
9: And I'm Elsa Chang. School begins tomorrow in the country's second largest school district, with one big difference from past years. There are sweeping new limits on screen time for students. The new rule in the Los Angeles School District comes just a few years after a major push there to bring technology into the classroom. NPR's Sequoia Carrillo talked to LA educators about how they're dealing with the shakeup.
8: Armughan Khan is heading back to school for the eighth time as a middle school science teacher.
10: The beginning of every year has its own sort of anxiety attached to it, but I'm always excited.
8: This year brings a new kind of challenge for him and his colleagues at Cochrane Middle School. They're going old school, turning off the computers and putting away screens.
10: This is going to be a big impact for me. As a science teacher, technology is kind of the backbone of my curriculum.
8: While they were on summer vacation, the Los Angeles Unified School District passed a resolution to limit screen time for all of its students. It's part of a nationwide discussion in states and school districts about how much time students spend looking at devices. Many districts in some states have passed similar limits this year, but the rapid rollout in LA for its more than 400,000 students is unique. Starting this week, first grade and under will have no screen time. And starting in November, the rest of elementary school will have limits, with middle and high school students following later in the year.
10: I would say about 75% of our work was on some kind of screen-based activity.
8: Not only because his students can perform large-scale experiments on their laptops, like a car crash simulator to understand things like Newtonian forces, but also, it's because it's his best option. He has a space for in-person experiments, but no budget for them.
10: I don't feel like I'm being set up for success.
11: We know that there's no perfect solution in how to roll out to a school district the size of ours, right?
8: That's the district's chief academic officer, Pia Sadakotmal. She's overseeing the screen time change and says this year is a transition year.
11: We have one of the first school districts in the nation to adopt a policy at this scale. So we know that we are going to be learning along the way at each phase and incorporating those learnings as we roll out the next group of students.
8: Students will have software on their personal tablets or computers that will keep track of the amount of screen time used per week. Certain things are exempt, like virtual textbooks, but teachers are still trying to figure out where everything else fits.
12: I have more questions than I do sort of immediate concerns around it.
8: That's Kirti Baranwal, a longtime librarian at Clinton Middle School.
12: I think generally screen time limits are good, right? Like, we just don't want kids on screens all the time.
8: Last year, the district banned cell phones, a growing standard for many states around the country. So Baranwal did a lesson on screen addiction and asked her students to report their own screen time. Many came back with 8 or 10 hours a day, even with the ban in place.
12: I was like, when are you sleeping? Like, what is happening?
8: She says for kids who don't have the resources to play on sports teams or attend arts programs, their time outside of school is occupied often by their phone. She, like Khan in his science classroom, thinks just cutting things out only ends up leaving holes.
12: Like, okay, we don't want kids on phones. What is it that we want kids doing?
8: The Los Angeles School District is trying to figure that out. Sequoia Carrillo, NPR News, Los Angeles.
18: New names, historic names in Orange County. Way, way back in the 1940s, five families filed a lawsuit against school districts in Orange County. Latino students weren't allowed in predominantly white schools. That case became Mendez et al. Versus Westminster, and it was a precursor to Brown versus Board of Education that declared segregation in schools unconstitutional. Well, since then, cities have named parks and schools and federal buildings in honor of those families, but there's controversy as to why one family gets more attention than others. And joining us now are OC Oracle LA Times columnist Gustavo Arellano. Hey, Gustavo.
14: Hola, Steve.
18: What happened in this case, Mendez et al. Versus Westminster?
14: So this goes back to the mid-1940s, where five Latino families, the Estradas, the Mendez, the Palominos, the Ramirez family and the Guzman families, they were the main plaintiffs in a class action lawsuit against four school districts in Orange County, Westminster, Garden Grove, Santana, and what back then was called El Modino School District, but is now part of Orange Unified School District. And basically, they were challenging something that had been going on for decades across Southern California, that Mexican students, no matter whether they spoke only Spanish or both English and Spanish, or both English, they got put into Mexican-only schools. We know, most people, of course, know that there were segregated schools against Black school children in the United States for decades. Well, the same thing happened across the American West, even here in Southern California.
18: Mendez et al., the et al. Are these other families, right? Mendez gets the top billing. Is there any reason why Mendez was up front?
14: It's the same reason why Brown versus Board of Education. Remember, there was other families in that lawsuit that ended up, of course, segregating schools or desegregating schools across the United States. And sometimes it's the luck of the draw. Sometimes, it happens. It's a happenstance of history. But because of that, that's why the popular imagination remembers more the Mendez family than the other four families. They started feeling left out, and so they started to actually publicly criticize such naming commemorations. And for a long time, though, they did it, and nothing really came about to get any commemoration for their own families.
18: Most recently is this park, right? Rosita Park in Santa Ana, renamed, right?
14: Yeah, so this has, in the past decade, things have changed dramatically. So Santiago Community College, which is in the city of Orange, they renamed their library after Lorenzo Ramirez, who is the father of the Ramirez children who were plaintiffs in this lawsuit. Last year, a formerly Mexican school in Santana, Fremont Elementary, was renamed Guzman Elementary for the family who were the plaintiffs against Santa Ana Unified. This year, you had two things happening. The Garden Grove Unified School District, they renamed Rosita Elementary School, which is technically in the city of Santana, but under the jurisdiction of Garden Grove Unified. They named it after the Palomino family, which sued Garden Grove Unified. And then the Santana City Council, just this month, they renamed Rosita Park, which is right next to Rosita Elementary, which you'll remember is in Santana. They also renamed it Palomino Park. So finally, all these decades later, all the other families, the et als, which they call themselves, they're now finally starting to get public recognition.
18: I guess there are two questions that I can ask right now. Are the families happy, these things happening in Orange County? And even here in Los Angeles, there's a federal courthouse that was just renamed after the Mendez family. And are they happy about that?
14: The Palomino Estradas, Guzman's and Ramirez family, of course, they're very happy that they're now getting public commemoration with the renaming of buildings and schools after those four families. But sadly, when it came to the Mendez courthouse, which is the new federal courthouse in downtown, no, they're not happy about that. In 2024, when the idea first came up, the other four families actually staged a protest outside the federal courthouse demanding that it be called Mendez et al. They really have united themselves under the idea that they are the et als, and they say it in a sad, resigned tone, like they are resigned to knowing that the Mendez family will always get the first dibs on this public commemoration.
18: LA Times columnist Gustavo Arellano, our OC Oracle. Gustavo, thanks.
14: Gracias.
18: Let's talk a little citrus today. You may be one of the 6 in 10 Californians who have at least one citrus tree at home. But did you know that those oranges growing in your neighborhood are at risk of catching a fatal disease? KCRW's Yannick Schaller met with one homeowner who is well aware of that fact.
13: Eric Gerber's yards in Santa Clarita are overflowing with plant life.
15: I grow, avocados, guavas, cactus, succulents.
13: And so much citrus. He's basically got his own orchard.
15: So in the backyard here, I have about 30 different tree trunks, but maybe more like 40 varieties.
13: The reason Eric's got more types of citrus than citrus trees is because he loves to graft. That's when you fuse a new citrus variety onto an existing tree.
15: I like sort of the mad scientist element of it, sort of like a Frankenstein sort of tree, kind of.
13: But Eric is worried, very worried.
15: Because the grafting is actually one of the ways that this disease can spread.
13: Eric's talking about Huang Long Bing, or HLB for short. It's also known as citrus greening disease. It turns fruit bitter and eventually kills off entire trees. The other way that HLB can spread is through bugs called Asian citrus psyllids. These psyllids are tiny, brown in color, and like to suck on the youngest leaves on citrus trees. They can carry the disease in their saliva.
15: So a few months ago, I was out here just gardening and saw that there were quite a few of them on one of my lemon trees.
16: Did you know what they were?
15: I knew right away what they were. I knew right away that I needed to call the Department of Agriculture.
13: The California Department of Food and Agriculture has a hotline for residents to report any unfamiliar bugs or signs of sickness on their trees. If you call, someone like Alex Muniz will pick up.
17: My main duties are helping stop the spread of this disease.
13: Alex is a senior environmental scientist with the CDFA and is part of a team of inspectors who respond to psyllid sightings in residential areas.
17: That's one of our goals, to survey citrus trees throughout California to try and get ahead of this disease.
13: In the last two decades, HLB has devastated Florida's citrus industry. Growers there didn't realize they had a problem until it was too late. Here in California, the disease hasn't reached the heart of the state's commercial industry in the Central Valley. Much of Southern California is under quarantine, though. If you live in one of those zones, you're not allowed to move any homegrown citrus outside of the quarantine boundary. If you go citrus tree shopping, buy from stores that keep their trees indoors. These rules may sound tedious, but keeping this disease contained is vital. As of right now, HLB has no cure. Once a tree gets sick,
17: the only way to eradicate that disease from that area is to remove the infected tree.
13: If the CDFA suspects a tree might have the disease, they'll take samples to a lab for testing. If those tests come back positive, they'll remove the tree, free of charge. Of course, that's cold comfort to a devoted backyard grower like Eric. The sample from his lemon tree was negative, but in the months since then, Eric has spotted many more psyllids in his yard. When he does, he squishes them between his fingers. He's put down some pesticide, too, but with two young boys at home, he's wary of using too much of it. Eric's afraid that he's fighting a losing battle.
15: I worry sometimes that I've invested so much time and money and effort and love into these trees. If one of these gets sick, it's very possible that all of them will.
13: All at once, Eric's yard is bursting with life and on the brink of total collapse. He's ready to do whatever he can to keep his trees healthy, but he knows that's not something you can expect from the average homeowner.
15: I don't think that many people are as crazy about citrus as I am. A lot of people have trees in their backyard, just they planted a long time ago, and they don't really think much about them. I don't know how you get them to care about it.
13: That's the problem Alex Muniz has to solve. Until there's a cure for HLB, the CDFA is counting on increased awareness to keep the disease in check.
17: Every resident with citrus plays a role in protecting citrus, so slowing the spread of HLB should be a priority for them.
13: So if you're among the majority of Californians who grow citrus at home, make time to check for psyllids on your trees. Wash your fruit before transporting it to get rid of any hitchhikers. Figure out whether you're in a quarantine zone and act accordingly. For now, vigilance is the best defense against HLB. For KCRW, I'm Yannick Schaller.
18: 549 at KCRW. Straight ahead, we're going to take you to Austin, Texas, famous for its live music scene, but many musicians are struggling to get by. Find out what they're doing to help. And Marketplace is yours. We're going to talk about the homeowners equity line of credit. If you're a homeowner, you probably, maybe, have done that second mortgage thing or taken out a loan to maybe do some retouches on the house or expand or whatever. We'll talk more about how they're a hit these days right here on 89.9 KCRW. That's yours at 6 o'clock. An accounting error may have accidentally inflated LA's annual homeless count. According to the data, the number of unhoused folks in downtown LA rose by a quarter, but much of that growth came from 600 more people living in shelter beds than the year before. The LA Times says those beds were not new and were left out in last year's count, leading to the apparent increase. Extracting that data, the city's overall number would have still grown, but by a more modest rate.
0: This is All Things Considered from NPR News. I'm Elsa Chang.
19: And I'm Juana Summers. Since the 90s, Austin, Texas has proudly built itself as the live music capital of the world. But Austin is no longer the affordable college town that it was back then. Many musicians now struggle to make ends meet. As Olivia Aldridge at KUT in Austin explains, an advocacy group helps them get and pay for insurance, even as healthcare costs keep rising.
20: Yeah, what's up, everybody? How we doing?
21: Zach Morgan is a funk keyboardist in Austin. These days, he's pretty established. He plays with a bunch of bands around town. He's 38 and married and thinking about having a kid. But to get started on this path, he needed a big push. That came in 2015 when he lost his job in tech.
20: I was like, okay, well, maybe this is my sign to try the full-time music thing. Step one in that was like, get health insurance again.
21: Coming from the corporate world, it was intimidating to think about figuring out health benefits on his own. He found help from the nonprofit Health Alliance for Austin Musicians, or HAM.
20: That's part of being able to make this whole thing work, I think.
21: HAM subsidizes the monthly insurance premiums for thousands of musicians who buy plans through the Affordable Care Act marketplace. They partner with Central Health, a public agency that provides healthcare resources for low-income residents of Austin and surrounding Travis County. Together, they plan to spend about $4 million on the program this year. Rachel Blair is Chief Strategy Officer for HAM.
22: When you think about the average HAM member making about $30,000 a year, there's no way that they would be able to spend a third of their income on healthcare.
21: Here's how it's worked for the past decade. HAM members enroll in one of the plans that Central Health offers on the marketplace. And if they fall within a certain income range, they'll get a federal subsidy for part of the monthly premium. Central Health covers the rest. Musicians who don't quite fit in the income criteria, maybe because they make a little more, can still get about half their premium costs covered directly by HAM. Blair says musicians who are insured are healthier, and they don't have to worry as much about falling ill or getting in an accident while on the road.
22: That chronic stress erodes our health. It impacts creativity. It impacts a willingness to take a risk, to go out and be a creative entrepreneur, to be a musician, to put yourself out there in a very physical way.
21: HAM's work has become a model for other cities that have live music scenes. Some of them, like New Orleans and Nashville, also have programs for getting musicians health care. In Texas, HAM helped launch a similar program in Denton. That's where the University of North Texas has its top-rated music and arts schools. Roy Orbison, Nora Jones, Meatloaf, and others got their start in Denton.
23: There's a very long history of jazz, weird art rock. The visual arts community here is very strong.
21: That's Jennifer Kapanos, president of the Denton Music and Arts Collaborative. They want local musicians and artists to stick around.
23: More and more people were maybe graduating college and leaving and going to find better opportunities other places.
21: The Denton group offers a subsidy of $100 a month to help local musicians and artists buy insurance. Back in Austin, the restaurant industry is another important part of the local economy. Central Health just started another partnership like HAM's to help insure waiters, cooks, and other food workers. Kit Abney-Spelse with Central Health says they like to work with specific industries that already have networks they can tap.
24: I think some people believe that, oh, if you just say it, like, hey, you know, free insurance for you, that people will just come. And that's not always the case.
21: The model does have gaps. In most states, the very lowest income people are covered by Medicaid, not the marketplace plans. But Texas is one of 10 states that did not expand Medicaid, so those people can't get coverage through either option. HAM tries to help musicians in that situation get low-cost doctor's appointments when they can. And for people who do qualify, it's gotten more expensive. Insurance rates are rising everywhere. And Congress decided to cut back on subsidies for marketplace plans in 2026. Rachel Blair says HAM has had to turn people away. The percentage of HAM members who are insured dropped from 95 to 91% this year.
22: While it is a decrease, we feel really proud of being able to stay as high as we are, and we're working to get back as best we can.
21: In September, HAM will hold its yearly festival and fundraiser. Bands will play at grocery stores, parking lots, even on the steps of the Texas Capitol. doing their part to raise enough money to help pay for their health care in 2027. For NPR News, I'm Olivia Aldridge in Austin.
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9: It is a sad week for fans of Jackie and Shadow. They were, of course, the mated pair of bald eagles made famous by a video live stream of their nest high up in a pine tree in Big Bear, California, some 90 miles east of Los Angeles. Rescuers announced Jackie's death early Monday. 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
2: For 3 weeks, the female bald eagle had been in and out of intensive care at the Ojai Raptor Center in California. Center employees took her in after she was found on the ground near Big Bear Lake, about a mile from her nest in the San Bernardino Mountains. She's not banded, but the organization that ran the live stream says it's her. For at least a decade, Jackie delighted viewers who tuned into that live stream, which beamed her and her mate Shadow's eagle antics 24/7. Viewers got to see her lay eggs, watch them hatch, and see Jackie feed chicks like she is in this clip from April. Many of those viewers are mourning now. Ursula Denai, who lives in Los Angeles, has been following the Big Bear Eagles since 2020.
3: Yeah, this is a very personal thing. I feel like my old pet has passed, or a family member or a friend. It is consuming grief.
2: She says that watching the eagles helped her get through some really tough times in her life. Jackie had been found after fighting with two juvenile eagles. The Ojai Raptor Center said she was not injured in the fight, but was suffering from severe anemia. It's not clear what caused the illness. Jackie was estimated to be about 14. U.S. Fish and Wildlife says eagles can live up to about 30 years in the wild. Her condition improved, then got worse over the last week. Jenny Voisard is with Friends of Big Bear Valley, the nonprofit that runs the live stream. She says Jackie had a superpower.
4: Being able to connect so many different people across the world of different ages and different cultures.
2: Voisard says Jackie helped foster a love of nature for fans all over the world, and that legacy will continue. Jackie leaves behind Shadow, her mate of almost a decade, and several eaglets, including Luna and Sandy. For NPR News, I'm Madison Ament in San Bernardino.

0: 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We've got more of the news for you. We're going to give you an update on what's going on in the world of business and global finance with Marketplace coming up in just a few minutes. Stocks pretty much down today across the board. We'll get the latest on that. We'll get the latest on home equity lines of credit. Maybe you've taken a loan out or a second mortgage, something like that, to do some housekeeping at the old abode. We'll get the latest on that and how those HELOCs are doing these days on Marketplace in just a few moments. Stick around as the news rolls on. It's 89.9 KCRW Santa Monica, Los Angeles, Orange County, KDRW Santa Barbara, and the South Central Coast, KCRI, Indio, Palm Springs, KCRU, Oxnard, Ventura, KCRY, Mojave, and the Antelope Valley. 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Dodgers hosting the Royals tonight again. They won one last night for a change. We'll see what they can do tonight at the Ravine. But in the meantime, let's hear the bell.
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2: In Los Angeles, I'm Kai Rizdahl. It is Tuesday today, 11 August. Good as it always is to have you along, everybody. This is a big data week, as I think I said yesterday. Inflation most particularly at the consumer and wholesale levels. But that's for tomorrow. Today, we're going to sit back and take stock. And we're going to do it once again with Kyla Scanlon. She's an economics content creator, also an author as well. Kyla, great to have you back on.
3: Thanks for having me.
2: Let me throw you the easy one first. What's your sense right now of this economy?
3: Oh, I mean, I think this economy is kind of confusing everybody. You know, it's a bit confusing to figure out where the growth is coming from, if the growth is sustainable, if it's all AI driven, how much risk that might be injecting into the economy, sort of how spending is holding up, the labor market, inflation. I feel like there's definitely more questions than answers right now.
2: All right, here comes another question. Which of those things are you most worried about?
3: I think I'm pretty worried about some of the decisions that the Federal Reserve will have to make. The Fed always has a pretty tough job, but right now balancing between the labor market and the dynamics there, where entry-level hiring has had some issues, and then balancing inflation, where we're not really sure if prices are going to continue to tick up. Mm-hmm. I just worry that the Fed is going to have some tough choices on their hands as we go into the end of the year.
2: What's your sense of Chairman Warsh?
3: I think that he has a hard job, like every Fed chair does. I think that the bond market made it pretty clear that they were a bit worried about credibility. They were a bit worried about the lack of guidance from the Fed. The market and the Fed are so interlinked. So I think that he's trying to extract the Fed from the market a little bit, but that won't come without pain.
2: New topic, younger people in this economy. You've written a lot about it. You've written a lot about how they don't really have much faith, about how they are gamifying it, right? Because nothing else mm-hmm. seems to work. Talk about that for a little bit, would you?
3: Yeah, I think that a lot of pieces have been pinned on what young people are doing. They're going to the gym more, they're traveling a lot, they're buying up a lot of little treats. And I

0: think people are trying to figure out exactly why that sort of economic behavior is happening because it seems strange. But in my opinion, I think all of these things are rational. So I think when people look at the spending patterns of the younger generation, where there is this lean towards little treats, so buying up Labubus, Dubai chocolate lattes, whatever it may be, that sort of spending is rational because they're putting off the bigger milestone spending, like buying a house, having kids, because it feels further and further out of reach.
1: Yeah, well, so keep going. What does that mean? You know, because these younger people will be in a position in 5 or 10 years where those decisions are going to affect the function of the overall economy, you know?
0: Yeah, I mean, I think everybody has sort of internalized this sense of fear with AI. And so I don't know if younger people, if anybody, honestly, is really thinking about, oh, in a couple of years, like, I'm going to have to be very responsible. Like, I feel like there is some element of doomerism within the spending. I don't think it's all doom spending. I don't totally love that word. But I do think that for them, there is that sense of financial nihilism. It's like, well, why would I invest? Gen Z is saving at a pretty high rate, but
1: Yeah.
0: why would I contribute to the traditional life path if it doesn't feel like it's in reach for me? I'm going to go and do these side hustles. I'm not going to work for a corporation. I'm going to develop a small business. It's not necessarily that traditional lifestyle cycle, life ladder that we typically might see.
1: That phrase you use, financial nihilism, that's discouraging.
0: That's from Dimitri Kofinas. Yeah, he coined that term in 2021. And it was around the time when GameStop was happening. So
1: Yeah.
0: everybody was piling into GameStop, AMC. And his sense was like, whoa, you know, these are not real things. Why are people buying them up? They must not really believe in the underlying assets that they're purchasing. There's this nihilistic tendency. They just want to buy because there's this herd behavior towards buying. And you can extrapolate that nihilism to the broad economy where people is, you know, you see it in the survey data, they feel like they don't have a stake in the economy. And so they just don't participate in the way one might expect. But expectations are always a bit foggy to begin
1: Yeah.
0: with.
1: Do you think this is just the new normal, not the nihilism and not any of the, you know, sort of, you know, sorry, theoretical stuff. I mean, I know you know, it's you're a much
0: It's
1: deeper thinker.
0: theoretical.
1: Well, yeah, I mean, you're a much deeper thinker about the economy than I am, but is
0: Oh,
1: this
0: that's
1: the
0: not
1: new
0: true.
1: normal? No, it is totally true. We've had this conversation. We did it in March when we were doing that live event. Do you think this is just the new normal?
0: I don't know. I mean, so I really like this quote from my former professor, Dr. Chachi, where he said, the opposite of rational is not being irrational, it's being normal. And so he's essentially saying there that the normal thing is not the rational thing to do right now. What the best thing to do is to go and try out different things because this traditional life ladder is being actively threatened by AI or the decisions that the government is making, or even honestly, the decisions the Fed might make. Raising rates could easily pop the AI bubble. It's not necessarily a new normal, it's just a different variation of normal,
1: Right. No,
0: if that
1: look,
0: makes sense.
1: it totally makes sense. I'll go with that. Kyla Scanlon, she is an economic content creator. She is on all the socials, and you should subscribe to her newsletter because she will make you really, really smart. Kyla, thanks a lot. Appreciate your time.
0: Thank you.
1: Wall Street today, not nihilism, but I'll tell you what, traders are definitely waiting to see which way the inflation winds are blowing. We will have the details when we always have the details.

0: From the Federal Reserve Bank of New York this morning came its quarterly report on household debt and credit. Big picture, household debt overall fell in the second quarter. For 17 straight quarters, though, that is more than 4 years. I'll do the math for you. HELOCs, home equity lines of credit, have been going up. Marketplace's Kristen Schwab reports.
1: Borrowers tend to use home equity lines of credit to fund big purchases. And the data show that's what they're using them for now, says Susan Wachter, a professor of real estate at Wharton.
2: They're using it for home renovation. They're using it to send their kids to schools, using their house as a piggy bank, essentially.
1: Home equity lines of credit are the piggy bank of choice because rates have gone down. The average interest rate on a credit card is just under 20%. On a personal loan, it's more than 12%. A HELOC, on average, sits at about 7.5%.
2: It's a far less expensive way of borrowing.
1: Surges in HELOCs tend to mean borrowers are feeling confident in the economy and in their own personal economies. Andy Walden is head of mortgage and housing market research at Intercontinental Exchange.
3: They're typically reserved for very high credit quality individuals. It's not uncommon to see 760, 780 credit scores for folks that are taking out lines of credit.
1: And homeowners are especially confident now because of rising home values. Walden says the average American homeowner has more than $210,000 in tappable home equity.
3: Half of that equity is held by folks that have an interest rate on their first mortgage that's below 3.5%.
1: Plainly put, people who bought homes during the pandemic are feeling more flush, so they're using their equity to stay put, remodel, and get ahead. But Linda Bell, a home lending expert at Bankrate, cautions against banking on your home's value as wealth.
4: I think a lot of people out there, house rich, cash poor, and this could be very dangerous because you feel like I have all this money, but you need to be responsible and understand that you can pay it back.
1: HELOC delinquency rates are historically low, but they tend to rise when borrowing costs go up and when the economy slows. I'm Kristen Schwab for Marketplace.

0: Here's another one from that New York Fed report. More people are delinquent on their credit cards now than at any point since the Great Recession. About 13% of all credit card balances are 90 days or more overdue. A lot of people, though, actually fell into delinquency coming out of the pandemic, and that debt is still following them around. Marketplace's Samantha Fields has that one.
1: The early part of the pandemic was a terrible time in so many ways, but it was an oddly good time for many people financially.
2: Federal supports, including like stimulus payments, expanded unemployment benefits, helped a lot of families to stabilize their finances.
1: Breno Braga at the Urban Institute says in the first couple of years of COVID, there was a notable decline in credit card delinquencies.
2: But then what happened was after those programs expired, the environment became much more difficult for families. They saw a rapid increase in the price of goods such as like food, housing, and transportation.
1: And we saw a rapid increase in the number of people falling behind on their credit card payments. Josh Bivens at the Economic Policy Institute says more recently, the number of new delinquencies has stabilized.
3: But it's at a level that's higher, I would argue, than it should be, given like a pretty low unemployment rate in the economy.
1: Part of the reason for that is a lot of people are still carrying around those old debts they fell behind on, says Joelle Scally at the New York Fed.
4: Once people miss a payment on their credit card, that sticks around on their credit report for some time.
1: And she says lenders are now reporting and chasing late payments for much longer than they used to. So even though a lot of these credit card delinquencies aren't new, Aaron Klein at Brookings says they are still affecting people's lives.
5: This debt overhang of people who have defaulted hasn't gone away for the millions of families affected. They're still getting called by debt collectors. Their credit scores are still lower.
1: And all of that, combined with persistent inflation and a frozen job market, is making it hard for many to catch up. I'm Samantha Fields for Marketplace.

0: coming up.
1: Wow. So this is what tariffs are all about.
0: I've been trying to tell you, gang. First, though, let's do the numbers. Dow Industrial's down 184 points today, 0.3%, closed at 53,791. NASDAQ down 159 points, 0.6%, 26,445. The S&P 500 down 24 points, about 0.3%, 77.28. Credit cards, you say? MasterCard dropped 0.3% today. Visa shares rose 0.6%. American Express up about 0.6% as well. Kristen was telling us about HELOCs. Well, we'll go elsewhere in housing news. How about that? Existing home sales declined 1.7% in July. That's the National Association of Realtors. Related, last week, the 30-year fixed-rate mortgage, almost 6.7%. 6.66% is what I saw. You do the math. 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
0: This is Marketplace. I'm Kai Rizdahl. It is not a stretch at all, I think, to say that this second quarter of the 21st century is going to turn in very large part on the tensions between China and the United States, and that those tensions in turn hang on the technological competition between the world's two biggest economies. New Yorker staff writer Evan Osnos spent 8 years living in China in the early years of this century, and he went back this summer for a reporting trip on the subject at hand. Evan, thanks for coming on.
5: Thanks, Kai. It's great to be here.
0: I want to start with sort of an atmospheric question here. You say at one point in this piece that Beijing is so much quieter now, literally quieter, than when you lived there. Talk about that for a little bit.
5: Yeah, it's very noticeable, actually. I mean, partly it's electric vehicles. A lot of the cars on the road are electric, and they're silent. And then the other thing is that it has the world's largest e-commerce market, meaning there's really almost nothing you can't get delivered. And so people don't have as much reason to go out. It does create a slightly strange sense of quiet in the place.
0: This is all by design, right? It's part of the plan.
5: It is. Yeah. China likes plans, and they set out about
0: the five-year variety in any case.
5: Exactly. And also even longer term. I mean, in 2015, they came up with a plan called Made in China 2025. And it seemed like it was over the horizon. But what they said was, we want to be leaders in a whole range of technologies. So things from lithium ion batteries and electric vehicles to eventually robotics and AI and things like that. And the Chinese system can go overboard in a whole range of ways. They, for instance, built too much housing. But when they set about building something like technology, it very often comes to pass.
0: You know, it's interesting you mentioned housing, because one of the things you point out in this piece is that it seems, and analysts say this to you, that they are trying to, in their investments in technology and what they're doing now, they are trying to outrun the mistakes of the past, one of which was the huge property bubble.
5: Yeah, that feels very noticeable. The property bubble, which started to burst in 2021, is really the biggest thing people talk about. And there are these buildings on the edges of cities that are called lanweilou, basically rotten tail buildings in Chinese. And these are buildings where they never finish construction. for most people, it's a sign of the mistakes of the last decade. And so the government has said, all right, one of the ways we're going to try to rekindle growth, and it's controversial, it may not work, is by plowing investment into technology and saying we're going to seize this moment and see if we can race ahead into the future.
0: So let's talk about some of the things that on the surface anyway look super impressive. The amount of electricity that they are producing, the strides they've made in AI, electric vehicles. There are some real technological achievements that Xi Jinping has been able to engineer.
5: Yeah, I tend to think it's the Chinese people themselves have been able to do this. Look, there is a tremendous amount of engineering talent in China. Every year they churn out more graduates in science and engineering. And part of it is they've taken advantage of a moment in America. As a scholar, a Canadian scholar named David Zweig, he mentioned to me that if you look at the new labs that have been formed at a university like Westlake University, many of them are returnees from the United States who felt alienated from where they had been before.
0: You mentioned this moment in America, and everybody listening to this understands what this moment is. But it is a moment of American withdrawal, intentional, very impactful in a lot of ways. Does that necessarily, though, mean that the way is cleared for China's rise?
5: I don't think it does. What it does is it creates an opportunity for China, and in some cases they've seized it. You know, it's not accidental, for instance, that China rebranded its foreign assistance program China Aid. But at the same time, a lot of countries, and I heard this when I was in Europe earlier in the year, a lot of countries are feeling like they're caught between two big powers, the United States and China. They don't really trust either of them at the moment. And so it's created a system where the U.S.-led order is in some disrepair, but it's not being replaced by a Chinese order. Instead, we're getting a period that's something closer to the jungle, what an analyst in Europe described to me as a period of unorder, where each country is building up its military, using its leverage, its choke points in global trade. So we're entering a period like that rather than simply slipping into a new Chinese-led order.
0: That implies some degree of chaos in the years and decades to come.
5: Well, it brings me no joy to say it, but I think a fair assessment is that the chaos that we see around us these last couple of years is a sign of these deeper structural changes, and we are smart to be clear-eyed about it.
0: You end this piece going to a fortune teller who I will point out here got you for 660 yuan, about $97.
5: It's a fair trade.
0: You're happy with it, right? Do a little fortune telling of your own. And let's say you go back in 10 years to Beijing to report another piece. What's that going to look like?
5: I think on the surface, there's going to be a lot of ways in which AI is going to be part of people's lives. Already, for instance, you can't take out the trash, literally, without encountering AI. There are cameras that keep an eye on whether people are sorting their trash efficiently. But at the same time, there is a real unease. Ordinary people, particularly young people in China, very uncomfortable about what the future holds. They don't feel like they have a voice in the shape that AI is going to take. They're not having kids. They're not getting married. We see some similar traces in the United States. And so the real question that faces both, I think, China and America is, can we figure out ways to make sure that people, ordinary people, have a hand in shaping how these technologies become part of our lives and our economies? Because it's the country that figures out how to do that that I think is going to prevail in this technology race, which is about more than just who has the superior tech.
0: Evan Osnos, he's a staff writer at The New Yorker. Great piece about China and the rise of technology over there and what it means for us. Evan, thanks a bunch. I appreciate your time.
5: My pleasure. Thanks for having me, Kai.

0: Hey, so here's something. Small business owners were more optimistic in July than they have been in almost a year. So said the National Federation of Independent Business this morning. And as it happens, that optimism coincided with a rise in the share of business owners who said they are looking to hire over the next 3 months. Hiring, however, ain't always easy, as Marketplace's Henry App reports.
1: Ariel Voorhees runs a personal chef service in Vermont. She grocery shops and cooks for families in their homes. And business is good. She's had to hire to keep up with demand.
2: In the past 6 months, actually, we've grown from 2 chefs working in the business to 4 chefs.
1: And she may bring on yet another chef in the next few months. About 20% of small firms are in the same boat, according to the National Federation of Independent Business Index. But wanting to fill a position and actually filling it with the right person are two very different things. Peter Hansen is Director of Research and Policy Analysis at NFIB.
3: They're going to the market trying to fill these positions, and they're noticing, hey, the number of applicants, the kind of skill level and fit of these applicants isn't what I hoped for.
1: That's true for Chris Kessler, who owns Black Flannel Brewing and Distilling Company in Essex, Vermont. His brewery has a restaurant, and it's been hard, he says, to fully staff up.
4: The labor shortage, especially in Vermont hospitality, is real. And, we're still looking for a couple of kitchen people.
1: Kessler attributes that mostly to a restaurant industry workforce that shrank in the pandemic and never fully recovered. Other businesses see a more recent cause for the lack of skilled workers, the Trump administration's immigration crackdown. Alexis D'Amato Falvey with the advocacy group Small Business Majority says the threat of deportation is keeping some employees from going to work.
5: It's more and more difficult for people to feel that they want to come risk their ability to remain in the U.S., even if they are here legally present.
1: And that points to another finding in the NFIB survey. Even as more business owners feel optimistic, the share that feel uncertain is also rising, well above historical norms. I'm Henry App for Marketplace.

0: If we're talking small business confidence, we got to hear from one of our small businesses, don't we? Eric Vaughn owns Eric's I've Been Framed. That's a picture framing shop in Detroit.
1: Just yesterday, I had to order some molding from a company that's based in Canada, but they have warehouses all over the States. And they didn't have the particular moldings that I wanted, but in Canada. And so, you know, after I placed the order, she said, Eric, I'm sorry, but I'm going to have to add 17% onto the bill. And I'm like, wow. So this is what tariffs are all about. So, you know, another 17% doesn't hurt the bottom line in this. But if I have to do it all the time, oh, yeah, it would be a different story. Everything has gone up. I just got to notice that mat boards were going up in pricing. Transportation, everybody's got the extra fuel charge. And the distributors, a few of them offer discounts on glass because a lot of times glass and acrylic, they use petroleum to make it. So it fluctuates. And it fluctuates because of what's going on in the world. And that has an adverse effect on the business. So, yeah, it's crazy out here. But, you know, I have to pass it on to the client. We've been busy. We just came off of a exhibit. A young photographer from Southwest Detroit has a show called Lowriders from Detroit to L.A. and Back. It was about 55 pieces, and we had to use acrylic instead of glass because he said that it was going to be a traveling exhibit. So the challenges that I had with the acrylic is that, you know, once you pull the plastic protective off of the acrylic, dust and particles that's in the air kind of jumps to it. There was a lot of dark areas in the photographs. So any little speck will show up. So that was probably the most challenging project I've had since I've been in business. And I've been in business over 30 years. So, but yeah, I never felt in this particular case I've got paid enough. But it's a learning lesson, and I know not to touch it ever again.
0: Eric Vaughn still learning lessons. Eric's I've Been Framed is his shop. Detroit, Michigan is where

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1: This final note on the way out today, keeping track so you do not have to. The Strait of Hormuz is still closed. Brent crude bumped up against $90 a barrel today. Here, though, is the gas price that really matters. Think trucks, right? Diesel, $5.32 each and every gallon. Jordan Manji, Sunil Maharaj, Janet Wynn, Olga Oxman, and Virginia K. Smith are the digital team. I'm Kai Rizdal. We will see you tomorrow, everybody.

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1: 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Nominated for 11 Emmy Awards, including Outstanding Variety Series, now streaming on Peacock.
3: Concerns about dark money in U.S. politics date back years, at least to Citizens United, the 2010 Supreme Court decision that removed barriers on corporate spending in elections. During midterm cycles and presidential races, there's always grumbling about dark money. And this year in Michigan, it sometimes seemed like the whole race. The pro-Israel lobbying group AIPAC spent about $30 million boosting the campaign of Haley Stevens. Her opponent, Abdullah Syed, drew attention to this again and again, and she lost. AIPAC is in a difficult position. Its support can now be a liability, and some people are questioning the way the organization disperses money.
4: I'm going to sound crazy when I say this, but Crush MAGA PAC is affiliated with a different PAC called Save Democracy, and Save Democracy has received $100,000 from United Democracy Project, which is AIPAC's super PAC. So sometimes the layers here are 2 or 3 or even 4 PACs deep.
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5: Live from NPR News in Culver City, California, I'm Duane Brown. Many public health experts are worried that President Trump's call to change childhood vaccinations will unnecessarily confuse and frighten many parents. NPR's Rob Stein has more.
6: President Trump wants to cut the number of vaccinations children get and space out the shots they do receive. Anti-vaccine activists are welcoming Trump's executive order calling for that, but most medical experts are denouncing it. And while the president's order won't change anything right away, Dr. Aaron Millstone from the American Academy of Pediatrics says it can still be harmful.
7: The most tangible thing that will come out of the announcement is confusion, and confusion amongst parents are going to lead to delaying vaccination,
6: leading to fewer kids getting vaccinated and more kids getting sick from infections like measles and whooping cough. Rob Stein, NPR News.
5: The University of Michigan says it will do away with grades for freshmen next fall. Instead, first semester classes will be pass-fail. NPR's Alyssa Nadworny tells us it's an effort to ease students' mental health struggles on campus.
8: The new pilot policy hopes to acclimate new students to the demands of college, allow exploration into different classes, and get students not to worry about how a low grade freshman year might have long-term consequences. Other colleges, like the Massachusetts Institute of Technology or MIT, have similar grading policies for freshmen. How colleges grade students varies greatly. Reed College in Oregon records letter grades, but they're only shared with students upon request. At Harvard, faculty voted to give out fewer A grades to try and battle what they say is high grade inflation. All of this comes at a time that stress on campus remains quite high. In a 2024 survey, about 70% of college students reported struggling with mental health.
5: Alyssa Nadworny, this is NPR News. A Superior Court judge in Washington, D.C. has ruled that the Kennedy Center must pay a musician more than $250,000 in legal fees. NPR's Anastasia Tsiolkas has that story.
9: The musician, vibraphonist and drummer Chuck Redd, had hosted a Christmas Eve jazz concert at the Kennedy Center for nearly 20 years. But in 2025, he canceled the performance after President Trump's name was added to the arts complex. The Kennedy Center vowed to sue Redd for $1 million. But in June, the judge dismissed the center suit, citing an anti-slap law designed to protect public interest speech. In her ruling, Judge Tanya Jones Boiser said the Kennedy Center must pay Chuck Redd over $252,000 to cover attorney fees and other legal costs. The center has 45 days to pay him. Anastasia Tsoulkas, NPR News.
5: Well, never too old for speed, as a retired British Air Force pilot sets another world record, this time for the fastest run in a hydrogen-powered vehicle that reached more than 406 miles per hour on Utah's famous Salt Flats. 64-year-old Andy Green already holds the record for breaking the sound barrier in a car in 1997, setting a land speed record of more than 760 miles per hour. That car was powered by jet engines. Can you hear the sonic boom? This is NPR.
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11: I'm David Dayan. I am the executive editor of The American Prospect, a magazine about ideas, politics, and power.
3: What is AIPAC?
11: AIPAC started out as a lobbying organization. It was inaugurated in the 1950s. It's seen and has historically been seen as one of the more powerful lobbying organizations in Washington. And its goal is to strengthen and maintain the relationship between U.S. and Israel.
12: I said, it seems to me that we should really be going to Washington, and that instead of sitting here in New York and talking about these things, why don't we make a determined effort? All of us go to Washington, and that was in 1960.
11: They have annual conventions where pretty much everybody across the political spectrum attends and gives speeches.
13: One of the many things that I admire about AIPAC is that you fight for this common cause from the bottom up. The lifeblood of AIPAC is here in this room.
14: When the United States stands with Israel, the chances of peace really rise, and rises exponentially.
11: But something changed about 5 years ago, and AIPAC was not content to just lobby members of Congress. They wanted to influence who actually got to Washington. And they began to engage in the use of super PACs to run advertising and other forms of political engagement in campaigns, and particularly in primary campaigns that determine who actually gets to a general election.
3: Why did they want to influence who got to Washington? Maybe that sounds like an obvious question, but it wasn't happening before, so why did it start happening?
11: One thing that happened is in 2018, we saw the rise of what is known as the Squad. And that included Alexandria Ocasio-Cortez.
15: If you want to know what an unfolding genocide looks like, open your eyes.
11: Ilhan Omar.
16: I believe AIPAC is toxic.
11: Rashida Tlaib.
17: The American people are tired of watching their tax dollars fuel death, destruction, and endless war.
11: People who had very strident views, particularly about the U.S.-Israel relationship. Those progressive Democrats were very successful in winning safe seat races. And I'm not in their head, but it could be that AIPAC wanted to try to provide a counterweight and stop that from happening and use their resources, very prodigious resources, to spend money in these campaigns and to make sure that didn't happen again.
3: All right. So once upon a time, an endorsement from AIPAC was a powerful thing. It could be a huge benefit to a candidate. What exactly did it get you when AIPAC said, this is our guy, this is our gal?
11: I mean, in practical terms, it probably got you $5,000 because that's the limit on a corporate PAC. But because AIPAC was powerful and also a bipartisan organization, getting your name on the list of AIPAC endorsees was something that you could tout in your election. It was something that showed that you had a commitment to what, you know, has historically been an important bond between the U.S. and Israel. I think it certainly wasn't as controversial in the years before 2023 than it is today.
3: So what changed exactly?
11: Well, I think what happened is the war in Gaza is what happened. And, you know, after October 7th, and we saw what, you know, a lot of people have termed a genocide against the Palestinian people, I think that because of the changing attitudes around the U.S.-Israel relationship more broadly, where large numbers of Americans now view that relationship negatively, I think that has changed what the meaning of an AIPAC endorsement really is.
3: What do we know about how much money AIPAC is specifically spending this midterm cycle?
11: Well, it's a hard question to answer. If you go by the Federal Election Commission disclosures, AIPAC has raised about $100 million this election cycle and has spent in independent expenditures, and that's TV ads and mailers and these kinds of things, has spent about $28 million. But that is an undercount. When I say those numbers, I am going by the specific super PAC that AIPAC has created. It's called United Democracy Project. However, United Democracy Project has sent money to other PACs, about $9 million worth. I think the real innovation here is the transfer of money from, in this case, pro-Israel PACs to these pop-up PACs, these shell PACs that are created specifically for a particular election, and then funded through AIPAC and you know, in some cases, other pro-Israel PACs. They are sort of laundering, in some ways, this money through to other PACs, so those other PACs run the ads, and it doesn't look like it's coming from AIPAC. A perfect example was the first real major primary state of the cycle, which was Illinois. There were four open seats in the Chicago area that are pretty strongly blue. And millions of dollars went from AIPAC Super PAC, which is called United Democracy Project, into these two pop-up PACs. One called Elect Chicago Women.
18: Alyssa Beam for Congress. ECW is responsible for the content of this ad.
11: And the other called Affordable Chicago Now.
19: Our community is worth fighting for. ACN's responsible for the content of this ad.
11: And those two PACs then funded ads for four candidates in those four open seat races. Now, if you were watching that on television, you would say, hey, Elect Chicago Women, that sounds like a good idea. I'm going to watch this ad. Or Affordable Chicago Now. I like affordability. The truth is that this money was coming from AIPAC into these ads and supporting candidates that were generally supportive of the U.S.-Israel relationship. Now, those four races ended up, AIPAC won two of them, and they lost two of them. And it was really interesting, I think, where they were successful and where they weren't. In one race up in the Evanston area, it became a big issue that AIPAC actually was behind these ads from Elect Chicago Women and Affordable Chicago Now. And the candidate, she was a state senator named Laura Fine, actually was harmed, I think, in the election by this fact that this got out and that this became a major issue in the campaign.
20: I am a Jewish American who has family.
11: And she ended up finishing, I believe, third in that primary.
21: A few minutes ago, I received a gracious call from Senator Fine conceding.
11: Despite having millions of dollars supporting her and behind her.
21: AIPAC found out the hard way. The 9th district is not for sale.
11: There were other races where this wasn't sort of as explicit a factor in the election itself, and those candidates were able to win.
3: This all sounds quite shady, and yet I wonder, how unusual is it for an interest group in politics to be doing something like this?
11: I think it's pretty unusual. It's not something I've seen a whole lot of. We saw it to a smaller degree in some other election cycles 2 years ago, 4 years ago, but it has become a concerted strategy this time. And so there are these pop-up PACs that are specific to a campaign, but also some established PACs that have been around for a while are receiving money from AIPAC and affiliated groups and using that, deploying that in campaigns. And you can start to like, the mind kind of boggles when you try to figure out where this money's coming from, who it's supporting, where it's intended to go to, et cetera.
3: Last year, Senator Bernie Sanders comes out with a statement. He denounces Benjamin Netanyahu's government for what he says is the, quote, extermination of Gaza. He calls for an end to military aid to Israel. He says people are starving to death. Now, AIPAC attacks Sanders' statement, calling it a hate-filled rant and blood libel, and pointing out that in his statement, he didn't mention Hamas's attack on Israel. So AIPAC is now public in a way that historically it has not been, and it is tying criticism of Israel to anti-Semitic sentiment. Does this help or hurt AIPAC's cause, do you think?
11: Well, I mean, it's a very good question. I think it depends on the messenger. Yeah. But the issue, I think, is that there's a very straight line between how this money is being used, transferred, spent, concealed, et cetera, and a broader critique that I think a lot of Democrats have about money in politics. And so when AIPAC decides, okay, we're going to respond to criticism that, you know, obviously is rooted in what AIPAC believes and the conditions in Israel and Gaza and the West Bank, et cetera, to saying, you know, any criticism of what we're doing is anti-Semitic. I think people who see this as a broader problem about money in politics see that as an extremely cynical take. I don't think that really connects to one of the big reasons why people are really objecting to this, which is that they don't want to see their politicians essentially bought.
3: But it's additionally fraught because there are anti-Semitic tropes where, you know, a cabal of Jews is secretly controlling the governments and finance, right? Like it feels triply complicated.
11: Yeah. I mean, look, I'm Jewish and, you know, in having to cover this, I have to go through, you know, try to follow money from, you know, Jewish groups from one place to another. And that can certainly be uncomfortable. And it does add some weight to this issue. But I feel like we are talking here not about somebody's religion, but about a policy. And it's a twofold policy. One is the policy of the U.S. government funding to the tune of billions of dollars, the destruction of an entire region, and also the policy of allowing super PACs to dictate who ends up making decisions in Washington.
3: That's David Dayan of the American Prospect. Coming up, 4 years ago, AIPAC spent millions of dollars to boost the opponent of a Michigan congressman named Andy Levin. Levin lost his race. What's he think now?
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6: There was a mistake in that homelessness count that came out recently, a mistake that means it's not as bad as we thought it was, and we'll find out how that happened and what the real numbers are. 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
3: I'm Noel King. 4 years ago, Michigan lost a seat in Congress, and Representative Andy Levin ended up running in a Democratic primary race against Representative Haley Stevens. AIPAC spent about $4 million to help get Stevens elected, and that time she won. I talked to Levin this morning and asked him how he got on AIPAC's bad side.
8: It was a couple things, Noel. First of all, I think it's just who I am. I'm not just Jewish. I am really like an out there joyously Jewish person. I have mezuzahs on all my doors. I had in Congress, and I was a synagogue president until I won my primary. Then I figured I better resign because I was, you know, when I was going to Congress. And so to have someone like me be so clear about the need to stop warring and start peacemaking in Israel and Palestine, and the strongest voice in the House with the simple proposition that there's no way to have a secure and safe future for my people, the Jewish people in the Holy Land, unless we fully realize the political and human rights of the Palestinian people, that really was difficult for AIPAC, I guess. And then I introduced a bill called the Two-State Solution Act, which by today's standards, when many, many members of the House and the Senate are voting to condition aid to Israel or stop a certain aid, military aid to Israel, this bill of mine simply said, we need to do everything we can to bring the Israelis and the Palestinians together to pursue a two-state solution. And there were multiple provisions about helping democracy building in Palestine and pushing for efforts among Israelis to work together with Palestinians, those kind of things.
3: Tell us what happened in your primary election in 2022 and the role that you think AIPAC played.
8: They do a very good opinion research, and whatever boosted Haley Stevens or tore down Andy Levin, that's what they did. And they did, mostly they did ads that were very positive about Haley, and they just flooded the airwaves with these ads. I mean, and it's also important to note that it wasn't just AIPAC. I believe AIPAC actually spent about $4.5 million. That's just dark money though, Noel. They also raised a lot of what's called hard money, or like what people think of as the regular contributions for my opponent.
3: I think people listening are very curious about what it looks like when AIPAC decides you're not their candidate. And I think what I hear you saying is, instead of there being ads saying Andy Levin, Congressman Andy Levin is not fit for the job, or Congressman Andy Levin is you know, bad for Israel, you're telling me instead AIPAC money went to ads boosting your opponent, Haley Stevens. That's what I would have seen.
8: Mostly, yes. Mostly they were positive ads about my opponent. To a regular viewer, it looks the same as any other TV ad that's directly for that person. You know, Noel, they decide how much they want to go negative or how much positive and in what ways based on polling and opinion research like focus groups. So that if you look at all the campaigns that they've been involved in, they go more negative sometimes, more positive sometimes. It really depends on whatever will win for them is what they do.
3: We talked in the first half of the show with a reporter named David Dayan, who's been looking into how AIPAC spends its money. And we talked about how this can become fraught, because AIPAC will say, if you criticize us, essentially it is criticizing Israel or even criticizing Jews. And yet there is also a dark history of anti-Semitism and allegations that, you know, Jews control finance, control all the money, control politics. How do you think about that tension these days?
8: Well, so to me, there's a few strands about this. I grew up in suburban Detroit, right where, you know, in the district, and I faced a lot of anti-Semitism, and people said to me, you can't be Jewish, you don't have horns, or your nose, you've had a big nose, or your nose isn't big enough to be Jewish. And so I've faced anti-Semitism my whole life. This idea that AIPAC pushes that criticizing Israel is anti-Semitic is ludicrous, and it not, just needs to be called out. If you say, push all the Jews into the sea, that is anti-Semitic. But if you say Israel is an apartheid state, for example, I may agree or disagree with that, but that's not anti-Semitic. If you say Israel committed genocide in Gaza, which I think is undeniable that it did, tragically, that you can't say that that's anti-Semitic. But AIPAC definitely pushes that line. And it's not only is it wrong, Noel, but it's harmful to the vital fight against anti-Semitism, which is a real problem in America and other places in the world.
3: Let me ask you about last week's primary election in Michigan. So this was, in some ways, a similar scenario. AIPAC, again, spent millions of dollars to back Haley Stevens. This time, there was a different outcome. Why do you think Dr. Abdul Sayed won that race?
8: Well, there's a lot that's changed in the last 4 years. I mean, but the first thing I want to say is what a fantastic candidate Abdul is. I mean, he's just a brilliant public speaker in a large setting. He's great at retail politics. He built a fantastic ground game. But we're living in very different times. I mean, we have had Israel's war in Gaza. And, you know, the attack by Hamas on October 7th, 2023 on Israel was so horrifying, and it absolutely involved war crimes and crimes against humanity. And you can't say enough negative things about it. But then how Israel responded. And I don't know if you remember, Israel really had the moral high ground there. I mean, after that horrifying attack by Hamas and killing people at music festivals, not only did Israel not take a diplomatic approach, and it took a military approach, but it went so overboard that there's no justifying it. But there's something else that's really important about this moment in 2026 in America, and you're seeing it in elections all across the country. Basically, the American electorate is just so fed up with the Republican Party and the Democratic Party, and they feel like their life stinks. And they look at the Democratic Party and they say, well, you're just as bought and paid for as the Republicans or as anybody else. And I'm not even sure what you stand for, right? And so here comes Abdul in this moment where the crisis of income and wealth inequality in our country has hit this fever pitch. But I do think people are fed up with all the money in politics, all the special interests in politics, and AIPAC is really the kind of biggest symbol of that in America in 2026.
3: That primary in Michigan was fiercely fought. You watched it play out. You're aware of this. Did you feel vindicated at all when Abdul Sayed won?
8: You know, people texted about this and said, like, revenge and stuff. I just don't feel like that. I don't have anything against Haley Stevens. And by the way, you could say that AIPAC harmed Haley Stevens, but the reason the election was so close was the tens of millions of dollars they poured into her campaign. So nobody should like bet against the interests that are pouring millions and tens of millions of dollars into American politics, because in general, the person with the most money wins. That happens a lot. And so it's a real credit to the people of Michigan that they went for who they really believe can change things.
3: That That was former Congressman Andy Levin in Michigan. We reached out to AIPAC for comment on today's show, and we didn't hear back. Denise Guerra and Peter Balanon-Rosen produced. Amina El-Sadi edited. Patrick Boyd and David Tadashore engineered. And Gabriel Donatov checked the facts. I'm Noel King. It's Today Explained.
2: 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Did you know that August is Make a Will Month? 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

0: Nominated for 7 Emmy Awards, including Outstanding Drama Series, starring Emmy nominees Keri Russell, Rufus Sewell, Allison Janney, and Bradley Whitford, with Emmy-nominated writing from Deborah Kahn.
1: Well, thank you for including us on your Tuesday. You and I have it locked in right here to 89.9 KCRW. Coming up at 8 o'clock tonight, Francesca Harding will be in the house with Tuesday's serving of ear candy. Coming up a little over an hour from right now, right here on 89.9 KCRW, Santa Monica, Los Angeles, KDRW, Santa Barbara, KCRI, Indio, Palm Springs, KCRU, Oxnard, Ventura, and KCRY, Mojave. 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
2: This is Press Play on 89.9 KCRW. I'm Madeline Brand. A mistake in counting people who are homeless means the numbers are not as bad as initially reported.
3: The data glitch accounted for nearly half of the city's reported increase in homelessness this year. The error involved the Union Rescue Mission on Skid Row.
2: We'll find out how that happened. LA Olympics tickets are the most expensive ever.
4: But also lots of people will complain and then, yeah, they'll buy the tickets anyway because it's, look, it is a once-in-a-generation event.
2: How LA 28 came up with the prices, and RIP Jackie the Bald Eagle. Why we love our charismatic megafauna like the mountain lion P-22.
5: P-22 is like the mega celebrity. The Big Bear Bald Eagles are kind of more like the trad wife influencers.
2: We'll have all those stories coming up in the next hour of Press Play. 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
6: Live from NPR News in Washington, I'm Janine Herbst. President Trump's war on Iran and the on-again, off-again threats appear to be stalling. Earlier this week, Trump said he was, quote, low-keying efforts to come to a deal, but Iran says it won't talk to him until the midterm elections in November. NPR's Hadil Al-Shalchi has more.
7: Trump has said that the U.S. is involved in talks with Iran, but Iran has denied that. But both things could, in fact, be true because the talks are being carried out through intermediaries like Pakistan and Qatar. A Pakistani delegation was in Tehran today, and the Qatari Foreign Ministry said that the talks between Iran and its neighbor Oman that lies across the Strait of Hormuz have reached what it called an advanced stage and said they were at, quote, a critical juncture. Last week, the Iranian Foreign Minister Abbas Araghchi said that until the U.S. makes amends for its attacks, there's no way they're going to go back to negotiations with Washington. But he said that talks with Oman were in their final stages and that Iran's demands were communicated to the U.S. via intermediaries.
6: NPR's Hadil Al-Shalchi reporting from Istanbul. The Pennsylvania Attorney General is suing TikTok, joining more than a dozen other states, accusing the platform of being intentionally addictive to youth and exposing them to mature content. Carmen Russell Sluchansky from member station WHYY has more.
8: Attorney General Dave Sunday says TikTok misrepresents the amount of adult content on its platform to maintain a 13-plus App Store rating and boost ad revenue. Sunday also says TikTok includes features that are addictive by design.
9: They want users, including children, to crave the app. They want users to endlessly scroll while they rake in astronomical ad revenue. I'm standing here today to say that enough is enough, and my office is taking action with this lawsuit.
8: Pennsylvania wants the court to require more accurate content disclosures, effective age verification, and stronger safeguards against compulsive use. TikTok says the lawsuit is misleading and ignores safety measures the platform already has in place. For NPR News, I'm Carmen Russell-Sluchansky in Philadelphia.
6: In Colombia, crews are searching through the rubble after a powerful magnitude 7.4 earthquake struck left nearly 200 people dead and thousands more missing or injured. John Otis has more.
10: Right now, the race is on to locate people underneath the rubble because the chances of survival are just so much better if you can reach them within the first 72 hours. Emergency workers and volunteers are streaming into Cali, where authorities say that hundreds could still be trapped inside the dozens of buildings that collapsed.
6: John Otis reporting. More than 1,000 buildings were destroyed. Other Latin American countries and the U.S. are providing

0: aid. Toyota's recalling around 655,000 of its Camrys made between 2025 and 26 because of a display error that could deactivate safety indicators like turn signals. You're listening to NPR News. Primaries were held in six states today, and results are trickling in race calls, according to the Associated Press. In Minnesota, Senator Amy Klobuchar has won the Democratic nomination for governor. In Wisconsin, Congressman Tom Tiffany has won the Republican primary for governor. He was backed by President Trump. Votes on the Democratic side are still being counted. In South Carolina, Senator Darlene Graham, sister of the late Senator Lindsey Graham, is advancing to a special Republican runoff primary facing Congressman Ralph Norman. She's filling in her late brother's term and running for a full term in November. Dogs may be able to read other people's emotions by looking at their faces. That's according to a recent study in the journal iScience. NPR's Kadia Riddle has more.
1: Previous studies have shown that dogs can broadly interpret human emotions, like happiness or sadness. This study looked at how well dogs can sense more subtle human feelings, like the difference between anger and fear or happiness and neutrality. Researchers trained dogs to sit still while they examined their brain activity through an MRI and showed them pictures of human faces. The test showed that the dogs registered different brain activity for these different emotions. Researchers used 14 dogs for this experiment. They point out that not all dogs may have this sophisticated emotional intelligence. Katie Riddle, NPR News.
0: Wall Street lower by the closing bell. The Dow down 184 points. The Nasdaq down 159. S&P 500 down 24. U.S. futures contracts are trading mixed. 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

0: our homelessness programs in Los Angeles, and now I've been removed as the chair of the Housing and Homelessness Committee. I might be getting punished for running against Mayor Bass, but Angelenos are the ones who are paying the price for these political games. The mayor has blocked our independently elected city controller from doing an audit of her signature homelessness program, Inside Safe, which has spent hundreds of millions of dollars of the public's money, and still we've seen homelessness go up citywide.
1: Los Angeles City Council member and mayoral candidate Nithya Raman, in a video posted yesterday, Raman was removed from her position as the chair of the Housing and Homelessness Committee on the City Council by Council President Marquise Harris Dawson. Raman, who's running for mayor, says the move was politically motivated because Harris Dawson is an ally of Mayor Karen Bass. Raman also pointed to the recent homelessness count, which showed more people living on the streets now as evidence of Bass's mismanagement. However, new reporting from the Los Angeles Times shows that there was a serious error in that count, and the numbers are not as bad as initially reported. Doug Smith is one of the reporters who broke the story, and he joins me now. Welcome.
2: Hi, Madeline. My pleasure.
1: Well, before we turn to this homelessness count and the issues you've uncovered, let me get your thoughts on Nithya Raman's removal as chair of the Housing and Homelessness Committee. What led to her removal from her post, and how will that shape the council moving forward?
2: Well, the ostensibly the plan, the Mayor Bass's plan was to divide the committee, which was, as you said, housing and homelessness, into two committees, one for housing and one for homelessness. I think people who watch City Hall certainly see politics behind this. And it was going to be a really rough mayoral campaign. The how will it affect the job being done? I don't know. Homelessness is really a very different thing from housing. They're related, but they're different sources of money, and housing is a very complicated issue, and it goes far beyond homelessness.
1: All right, so let's talk about what you uncovered, this data glitch in the latest count by LASA. Tell us more about what you found.
2: So the homeless count, which is conducted once a year in January, is a massive effort that involves thousands of volunteers who go cover essentially every block in the county and count tents and cars that they believe people are living in. And then those are processed through information that's gathered from a large survey into numbers of people. And we've always known that there is error in that. There's statistical error in the survey, and there's counting error with people who are driving around in cars or sometimes walking, just counting the things they see. But we always assumed that the number it was listed as being in shelters was a very solid number, because it's drawn from the Homeless Management Information System, which is a big database that records every contact between the system and the homeless people living on the street. And the shelters collect this information, and LASA picks it up directly. But it turns out that we learned this year that there are some shelters that don't connect to HMIS, to the database. And LASA tries to get the data from them, and sometimes they get it and sometimes they don't. And this year, that occurred with a fairly large shelter in Skid Row, which houses from 600 to 700 people generally. And it wasn't in the count last year, and it was this year. So the difference made it appear that there was an increase of 24% in the sheltered count in Skid Row, and that somehow 600 new beds had been added. So if that were the case, that would be a news story, and we'd want to report on it. Well, in digging into it, it turned out that they weren't new beds. They were there last year, but they hadn't been counted.
1: Okay, so the initial numbers showed a citywide increase of homelessness of 3.4%. And
2: yes,
1: a lot of that was driven by the downtown numbers, including the Union Rescue Mission's numbers. Now that they've been revised, what is the overall number?
2: Well, they haven't been revised. LASA doesn't revise the numbers. We've done a simulation and said that, in effect, if you took these if you had counted these beds last year, the number increased this year would have been more like 1.9%, cutting it maybe 40-45%.
1: Okay, that's a big difference. So why wouldn't LASA revise the numbers if indeed there was an error in the count?
2: Well, I think LASA's point, and it's a fair point, is that this is a large fraught process that attempts to make statistical order out of sort of the messiest element of life in Los Angeles. And it's been reported for years and years that there is error, but it's a methodology that LASA has created and has to follow it. It's a HUD requirement of the federal government to conduct this count, and HUD sets general rules, and each area creates their own methodology. And it's a methodology they have to stick with. And I think the underlying lesson here is that this is, there's always error in this count, sometimes more, sometimes less.
1: Right. And to that point, you also point out that the decreases the mayor has heralded over the previous 2 years were not as great as that were initially reported as well. Explain that.
2: That's right, because these beds at the this large shelter is called the Union Rescue Mission, and it's been in downtown Los Angeles for 135 years, serving homeless people. But it's had a fraught relationship with the government because it's a faith-based organization, and so it's kind of gone back and forth as to whether it reports it. It did report in 2022 the number of people living there. And so it didn't report in 2023 and 2024 and 2025. So there was a part of the decline was that it reported the numbers in 2022, but not in 2023.
1: Okay, so the decline was not as great as the mayor would have wanted. She said it was a 5.5% decrease.
2: Yes, it would have been, a marginal worsening of the decline by maybe a percent.
1: All right, so maybe around 4%. So LASA has been under a lot of criticism. The county has pulled funding, and some people in the city want to pull funding from it. Why? What will this do for LASA's credibility? I imagine it's not great.
2: We have been reporting for years of problems with the homeless count, and we've also reported on those audits, and LASA's credibility is... It didn't, at this point, it didn't have a high level of credibility to be damaged. And in fact, I'm covering a case in federal court now in which LASA is fighting for its life because the federal government has suspended it as a federal contractor. So this is just one more of a litany of issues that have come up with LASA.
1: And what would happen if the city decided to pull its contribution to LASA and create its own agency?
2: That would be the end of LASA, which was created in 1993 as a part of a settlement between the city and county, which were fighting over how the city accesses services provided by the county. And it would kind of set the region back to pre-1993 when the city and county each did their own thing, and there was tension between them.
1: Mm-hmm. Right. All right. So the stories are revolving. Doug Smith, senior writer for the Los Angeles Times, thank you for joining us.
2: Thank you.

0: up how LA 28 priced the Olympics tickets. They're the most expensive ever on average, but they could have been even more so. That's next on Press Play.
1: And thank you for spending your evening here with 89.9 KCRW. Stay close. 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
0: 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I'm Madeline Brand. Another window to buy 2028 LA Olympics tickets opened this week, but you may have noticed they're pretty expensive. Tickets to popular events like gymnastics, basketball, track and field are selling for hundreds, sometimes thousands of dollars. The most expensive tickets to the opening ceremony cost more than $5,000. The prices are the highest in Olympic history. Often twice as expensive as tickets to the Olympics 2 years ago in Paris. Henry Bushnell is a senior writer for The Athletic, where they did a data analysis of the ticket prices for LA's Olympics. Welcome.
3: Thanks, Madeline. Great to be here.
0: Well, somewhat like the World Cup, the organizers of LA 28 have not publicly released a full catalog of ticket prices, but there are spreadsheets around, and The Athletic independently confirmed prices for a lot of events. What are you seeing?
3: Yeah, so there's a very wide range of ticket prices, I would say. Organizers made a big deal about the 1 million tickets that are priced at $28 a piece, which are often for, you know, lesser profile events. And they're obviously the lesser seats at these venues. But then the prices at the high end go into the thousands of dollars for dozens of events. These are for the best seats, obviously. So there's a wide range, and that's obviously by design because they want to give, you know, some people a shot at, you know, more affordable tickets, but they also want to make a lot of money, and they think they can make a lot of money.
0: Is that how it normally works with the ticket pricing at Olympics? Like in Paris, how did it work? The same way?
3: To some extent, yes, right? Like you're always going to have some lower price tickets. You know, I believe, you know, the way they've done it is for Paris, the cheapest ticket started at 24 euros. You know, it's you know, they do it with some symbolism, the year, because that was Paris 2024. For Los Angeles 2028, we've got, you know, $28 as the cheapest ticket. And then yes, in Paris, like the top ticket to the more attractive event were costing several hundreds, or in some cases, I believe, I don't have it off the top of my head, but I believe, you know, over $1,000. But the top tickets here are even higher than they were 4 years ago by a wide margin. So to some extent, this is how it always is. But, you know, these games, similar to how the World Cup did, as you mentioned, are kind of adapting to the American market in a lot of ways, where people are accustomed to paying a lot for sporting events.
0: Huh. What are the most expensive events to attend?
3: So the most expensive sports, I would say it's unsurprising, right? The like later stage basketball games, the gymnastics finals, the track and field finals, and the swimming finals. Those are probably if you're looking for the high end, beyond the two ceremonies, the opening and closing ceremony, which are the two highest priced events overall. We're looking at basketball, track, gymnastics, swimming. And then you get into, you know, baseball and softball, soccer. The soccer finals are pretty expensive. For sports like basketball and soccer, the group stage is a bit more affordable, you know, these early round games, and, you know, other sports like volleyball, where there's a lot of games, handball. Again, you see a pretty wide range between the later stages and the beginning stages. But, you know, for an event like gymnastics, right, where there's only one women's all around final, right, and mm-hmm. and there's only a few event finals, that's where you're seeing the highest ticket prices.
0: And those are in the thousands, right?
3: Yeah, those are over. So for gymnastics and for a gymnastics final or for a track and field evening sessions. So that's when, you know, when there are often multiple medal events. We're talking over $2,000 for the top ticket to those events. And then it progressively, you know, there are the way they do this, rather than by specific, you're not buying a specific seat in a specific row. It's priced by category. And there are anywhere from four different categories to sometimes, like for baseball, maybe there's 10 different categories. So it progressively gets cheaper. And there are, you know, most of the tickets probably are in the hundreds of dollars. But those are also the tickets that get snapped up right away when people mm-hmm. get access via these ticket drops, via these lotteries, right? So yeah. Oftentimes the ones remaining are the ones that cost thousands of dollars.
0: And is anything put in place to stop like the mass buying up of these tickets for later resale?
3: Yes. So there is a limit of 12 tickets per person, per buyer. Now, I'm sure there are lots of resellers, ticket brokers who are trying to find ways around that. And LA28, I'm sure, has lots of ways that they are trying to limit that, probably with some success, maybe not with 100% success. But yes, they are trying to limit that. And as with the World Cup, it's very difficult to know how successful they've been so far.
0: Right. And so speaking of the World Cup, there was a lot of angst and complaint about the high ticket prices, but I guess people paid them in the final analysis, because a lot of people came here and to other cities and, you know, filled the stadiums for these matches. So is that what's going to happen, that people will complain and then just say, OK, I'll put on my credit card and figure it out later?
3: Yeah, I think so. Look, and part of it is, some of it is what you just mentioned. Some of it is, look, it does price a lot of people out. So, you know, there are lots of people will complain. Some of those people will, in fact, not be able to attend the event and otherwise would have because of the ticket prices. But also lots of people will complain. And then, yeah, they'll buy the tickets anyway, because it is a once in a generation event. In a lot mm-hmm. of ways. Yeah. And for people in the Los Angeles area, it's probably a once in a lifetime event, you know, if they weren't around back in 1984. Mm-hmm. So it is a super appealing, attractive, premium event, as the organizers might put it. And so I will think, you know, I would be shocked if there are many empty seats at these Olympic Games. And frankly, some of the prices probably could have even been slightly higher and the venues would still be full.
0: Really?
3: Yeah, I think so.
0: Okay, so how do they even come up with it? Do they just think, okay, this is the sweet spot of what people will accept?
3: So they have done a significant analysis of what the best price point would be. And you know, I believe Allison Katz Mayfield, who's running this operation, you know, the ticketing operation for the organizing committee, has spoken about this, about just like how much market research went into this. And look, it's not solely about maximizing revenue, right? I'm sure they're somewhat sensitive to the public reaction that this would mm-hmm. get. But to some extent, they're trying to make, you know, as much revenue as possible here, because this is one of the main revenue streams for the organizing committee. So like when you think about it from that perspective, they're trying to get ticketing to help pay for these Olympics so that they don't have to stretch in other areas, and ultimately so that taxpayers don't have to, right, you know, foot the bill for the games. So they looked into what people in the U.S. typically pay for other sports, previous Olympics, and probably a lot of other things that I'm not mentioning here that they'll never talk about publicly. And they came up with these numbers that they thought, you know, they thought that these are the prices that people or you know, enough people will pay for these events.
0: Mm-hmm. And explain the 24% service fee. What is that?
3: This is confusing. Look, service fees are—it's not unheard of in ticketing, and this is part of the justification that the organizing committee gives. That said, like for the World Cup, they didn't break out the ticket prices into, okay, this portion is a service fee and this portion is taxes and this other portion is the ticket price. You know, it was just one price. So, you know, they say it's for things like, you know, running the ticketing platform and the processing of payments and customer service and things like that. It's, I don't know, it's a bit of a weird distinction. I suppose you could argue it's actually more transparent. And you could say that, like, part of the, you know, this service fee proportion of the price is going to all that stuff, and the rest is going to the broader Olympics and the entertainment that you're paying for. But I think it would have been totally fine to just, like, put one number on it and say, here's the price you're paying, fans. So it's, I don't know, in some ways it's standard, but it's also a bit of a, understandably, a shock to people when they go on and see that they're paying hundreds of dollars in service fees.
0: Yeah, because Ticketmaster is what, 5 or 7%? Like, it's a lot less.
3: Right. The 24% is certainly eye opening.
0: It sure is. And as far as we know, this money is not going to be going into anyone's pockets, right? This is all supposed to go into the production of the events.
3: Right. Exactly. It's to balance the budget, essentially, right? And that's what makes this such an interesting conversation, I think. You know, for the World Cup, part of FIFA's justification for the World Cup ticket prices was that all this money they were making was going to go, you know, to the development of soccer around the world. But it still felt a bit extractive because they were coming into the U.S. market, making all this money, and then taking the money back and spreading it around the world. Whereas here, like, it's Los Angeles that is on the hook if they don't make a specific amount of money, right? So you're kind of balancing, A, we want tickets to be affordable so that people can attend, but we also want tickets to make us a bunch of money so that so that everybody in the area or in the state, you know, doesn't have to essentially fund these Olympics. So yes, that is certainly part of the equation, and that's in theory, like, where all this money is going.
0: Henry Bushnell, senior writer for The Athletic, where he examined LA 2028 ticket prices. Thank you so much.
3: Thank you.

0: In Iran, the family of a murder victim can demand blood money, that's payment from the murderer, or demand that they be executed. A new documentary examines what happens when a woman who killed her abusive husband has to pay money she doesn't have to her husband's family.
1: Mohsen, the son, says it over and over again. All they see in my father is a bundle of cash. They see this dead man, and instead of thinking anything else, they just are like, here's an opportunity to make some money.
0: The director of An Eye for an Eye is here next on Press Play.
2: 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This is 89.9 KCRW. Taking a quick look at some of the stories we are working on for tomorrow morning. Democrats are calling for a congressional inquiry into the president's apparent use of a decoy aircraft to foil an Iranian assassination plot. What does this say about the White House's transparency, since the administration did not disclose that the president was not on board Air Force One with members of the press and his own air staff at the time? The latest, plus all the headline news of the day, coming up tomorrow morning on the next morning edition from NPR News. 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

0: This is Press Play on 89.9 KCRW. I'm Madeline Brand. In Iran, there's a practice called dia. The family of a murder victim can demand the assailant either be executed or pay them what's called blood money. A new documentary tells the story of a woman who killed her abusive husband. She spent 14 years in prison. And then after she's released, she has to either pay her dead husband's family blood money or be executed. It is their choice. The movie is called An Eye for an Eye, and it's written by Tanaz Eshagian, and she joins me now. Hi, Tanaz.
1: Hi, Madeline. Nice to be here.
0: Great to have you. All right. So there are questions about exactly how this crime took place, but tell us the story from your main character's perspective, the woman, Tahadeh.
1: She was in a really abusive marriage with a opium addicted man who beat her up, beat up the kids, was threatening to sell one of the daughters for more drugs. I mean, just really, really terrible. And one night he came home unexpectedly when he was supposed to be working out of town for like a few days. Tahadeh claims that one of her daughters said to her, "You know, Mom, no one is expecting our dad to be home right now. This is an opportunity to get rid of him." And so she claims that with the help of her two young daughters, at that point they were teenagers, he was high on opium, half asleep, and they took a scarf, put it under his neck, and strangled him, and each one pulled from each direction.
0: Wow.
1: The daughters ended up in prison as well for a period of time, but she says, you know, as the adult, she's really responsible and all that. But she definitely adds the fact that the daughters helped her, which made, I think, a lot of people feel it's even like more disturbing.
0: Mm-hmm. Mm-hmm.
1: But whether they did or they did not, I think she claimed they did so as to generate more sympathy. To be like, look how horrible it is that, you know, even my daughter is doing it.
0: And one of the daughters is out of the country, and so she's not part of the film. But the other daughter is living with her now. And what does she say about the crime?
1: Her kids, the daughter and the son that you meet in the film, really, by the time we met them, and we're filming, and they were on in the just process of trying to raise blood money to save their mom, they really felt that the mom was ultimately justified.
0: Mm-hmm.
1: And they supported her, and all they wanted at this point was to save the mom from hanging. You know, at some point, the son says, when he's out trying to raise blood money, he says to a woman at an organization, you know, "I hated my mom. Like, how could you do this? But I realized, you know what? She actually sacrificed herself for all of us."
0: This is Mohsen, who was 6 years old at the time.
1: Correct. And ended up in an orphanage.
0: You do raise the issue that there was possibly a man involved in this killing and burial.
1: Correct.
0: Because the husband is buried underneath the floor of their apartment.
1: Right.
0: And so the authorities questioned, well, how could a woman and her two teenage daughters have done that? Dug up the concrete floor and put the body in there and cover it up.
1: Exactly. You know, you wonder, like, do they have a point or are they just being chauvinists?
0: Right.
1: You know, those moments, which I really appreciated.
0: And were you ever able to definitively answer that question?
1: No.
0: Interesting.
1: That's the beauty of it.
0: Yeah.
1: No. I mean, I have what I feel, about, mm-hmm. but then I'm still not sure.
0: And what do you feel?
1: I'll tell you.
0: Okay. Well, it definitely does not resolve it. It's ambiguous. I can say that. So.
1: Yeah, but isn't that kind of great? It's like life.
0: Mm-hmm. Talk about this practice of dia and describe what it is in Iran.
1: Basically, if it's a private murder, if it's a murder between like two families, or it's not a political situation, someone has not done something as offensive to the state, or it's not like offensive to the public. It's not like some drug dealer. Those situations where you're held for a crime, there's no negotiating your way out of it. Completely up to the government. They can throw you in prison for as long as they like, execute, what have you, as you probably have seen in the news, unfortunately.
0: Yeah.
1: However, if it's a private matter, if it's between two families, like in this case, a husband and wife, or if it's, you know, like a park ranger and someone that mistakenly shot at him thinking it's a bear, like, those are things that have nothing to do with politics. They don't harm anybody else. And so there's Sharia law allows for essentially a revenge, redemption, retribution. It's retribution.
0: Mm-hmm.
1: And it apparently in the Quran, there's a whole section where it says flat out, like, an ear for an ear, a toe for a toe, an eye for an eye. And that's where that expression comes from. This is law. This is law in Iran. I believe it's also in Saudi Arabia and maybe other countries. What makes it interesting is, as you see in the film, and the anti-execution activist actually states, is that it gives people a way out. It's actually a opening. So she comes into this space and stops executions by getting in the middle of it, trying to convince the family that does want revenge or is very angry. She tries, as you see, to like calm them down and say, you know, let's negotiate, let's get you some money. And then there's a whole economy around it.
0: So the family, Bashir and then later his son, they say that they don't have money and they need a certain amount. And initially they ask for a very large amount, and then this negotiator kind of whittles them down.
1: For a family like Bashir's, because they are not financially well off and their brother has already passed away, they see at least an opportunity. I mean, Mohsen, the son, says it over and over again. All they see in my father is a bundle of cash.
0: At the same time, the matriarch of the family, she just wants revenge. She wants...
1: Yeah. Well, it's her son. This woman killed her son. Yeah.
0: So no money would satisfy her.
1: Probably, but I mean, you know, it's a patriarchy. So how much does she ultimately really matter? And what she really wants to do is just get her anger out. But she probably... At this point, she's not going to tell her son or her grandson, like, kill her and don't, you know, she's going to do what they want to do.
0: And then Tahereh doesn't have any money. And they arrive at a sum of, what, like $45,000?
1: More like 40, but that was interesting because as we're making the film, the rial is like dropping and going up. Like, I don't know if you know the inflation situation in Iran. It was like every day it meant a different amount.
0: Okay.
1: But essentially, yeah, $40,000.
0: Essentially $40,000, which she doesn't have.
1: Yeah.
0: She has zero money.
1: Correct.
0: So they're actually negotiating over the price.
1: Of a human life. I know. Well, that's completely what attracted me to it. I was like, this is incredible. They're negotiating. And one of the larger aha moments I had was where I'm looking at this footage and I thought to myself, you know, I wonder if the economy in Iran was doing really well and that oil money was really pouring in into the hands of the average person. I wonder if there would be more executions because people might probably be like, no, I don't forgive you. You did this. Whereas actually a failing economy results in a lot of families choosing blood money because they really need it.
0: Amazing. And so... tell us how they think they're going to raise this money.
1: I mean, she very well knows that there is this, like, essentially a cottage industry around this. So she goes to the anti-execution activist's office and you see her saying, you know, I can't do anything. I can't raise this. Where am I going to go? And the activist saying, you have to take a few steps. So what's really happening there is her saying, you know, you have to raise this money for me. And the activist saying, lady, you got to help a little bit. right? I mean, that's basically what's happening. And
0: Amazing.
1: so she goes where she can, but on some level is like hoping, these folks that care are going to come to her rescue, and using this line that, you know what, go ahead and execute me, I don't care, is partly might be how she feels, but she's also using that line to sort of get the other side to lower their price. It's like, you don't scare me, I'm happy to die. So it's actually saying, lower your price.
0: Right. And then on the other side, they're pretty stuck in too. They say, I'm happy to kill you. The money doesn't mean anything to me. I'm not going to lower my price.
1: Right, that's negotiations too. Yeah. I think that this might be resembling, this just crossed my mind, the negotiations that the Trump administration is currently having with the Iranians. This is how it's probably going. It's like, yeah, no, we're not opening.
0: We'll take half the
1: I'm not
0: street.
1: kidding.
0: Well, to me, I mean,
1: But that's how Iranians negotiate.
0: if it wasn't so
1: It's just like, it's
0: serious,
1: like, yeah, I don't need
0: it feels
1: it.
0: like negotiating over a rug.
1: I know people say that. But it's, that the truth is, though, there is something about, I have to say, maybe it's stereotypical, but it's true. Iranians are incredible at negotiating. And it doesn't end. Like, they're still negotiating in the courtroom at the last scene.
0: Right, that was an extraordinary scene.
1: It never ends. The negotiation will go until you get to like the hanging rope.
0: It's funny because I was watching it and then with a family member, and they said, "Look, what's the difference between that and what we do in the United States with executions?" And I had to think about it.
1: Well, yeah, I mean, it's more executions, if you can say in general, are pretty extreme. I think the part that makes it different here is that there is a system that allows a way out of execution through money. And so at some point, the son, Mohsen, is talking to his cousin who's demanding the money and goes, I'd really respect you more if you would like hang my mother. But all you want is money. Like, this is not honorable.
0: It wasn't, as far as I could tell watching the movie, it wasn't just about the money, that they felt deeply wronged.
1: You felt that? Okay. I mean, everyone has their own takeaway. It really depends on where you're coming from. Like, I had an interview 2 weeks ago with an Iranian radio station, actually based in LA. One of the first things he said to me was like, it was so Iranian. He's like, they really milked it. The guy's life isn't worth 1,000. And
0: Wow.
1: I was like, that, and the Iranian audience, everyone's thinking that, So it's really a matter of, if you're an Iranian, you're probably going to watch this and like be like, clearly this is all they want is money at this point. It's not like they're happy their brother died or like this is their situation, or but the wronged and all that is secondary to here's an opportunity.
0: But then you see the mother of the dead man, and she is
1: She passed away, by the
0: utterly
1: way.
0: bereaved. Oh, she did.
1: Does she want any of this to be happening? No. It's not one or the other, but she's not in charge. The men are. But they will use her bereavement to be like, we're not going to cut an easy deal. It's all used for negotiating. You're so not Iranian. It's so sweet.
0: I'm so not Iranian. I'm fascinated. But it's so fascinating
1: It's like,
0: because,
1: think of survival mode. It's like emotions are a luxury. It's
0: Look,
1: like,
0: here in the United States, we sue for wrongful death, right? Families can sue and win money.
1: okay, there you go.
0: So it's not dissimilar. So it's worth thinking about that in how it's couched and what we find acceptable or not. And I thought that was really fascinating that it did provoke these questions of, okay, so what's the difference between that and the execution here in the United States? What's the difference between that and suing for wrongful death? Like, it's not dissimilar. So
1: And
0: maybe,
1: they see it as an opportunity. It's like,
0: yeah.
1: it kind of is ridiculous because it's not like the person's going to come back or what have you, but it does apparently calm you a little bit, right? So that's the idea, that it calms you. Like, it's something you feel like there was some justice.
0: How much did you know about this whole practice before you started the movie?
1: Not a lot, but it's, I get the thinking. I understand the, like, what people are, haggling over. What, like, I, because I'm Iranian and I understand the culture, like, I get what they want. Like, I see, I understand, and I understand the hierarchies of what matters and what doesn't matter. And, like, for instance, for Tahereh, it was really important to her to not be seen as some adulterer. That was terrible. Like, that would be to walk around alive and be labeled as some sort of loose adulterer. She'd rather be the murderer. And so that is an avenue we really, I was like, I have to explore this because this is something I understand about this culture, and it's absolutely fascinating. And so we really brought that out. We kind of got her to kind of say it. The her lawyer kind of explained the thinking and that sort of thing. So there are, I might, like, I'm not necessarily sitting there reading the law, but I understand the cultural decisions people are making and why.
0: And were you ever able to determine if there was this other guy?
1: Was he there?
0: Or was he in the picture? Was he there that
1: I
0: night?
1: mean, I, who knows?
0: This is very, very Iranian, very elliptical.
1: Yes. I mean, what do I think, or what, I, who, I mean, honestly though, who knows?
0: Well, it is really a fascinating window into Iranian culture.
1: Thank you.
0: An Eye for an Eye playing for a week at the Lemley Royal beginning this Friday, or you can stream it after that on jolt.film. Tanaz Ezhagian is the director and writer, and thank you for joining us.
1: Thank you.

0: Lots of people are mourning the death of Jackie, the bald eagle. She had become an internet celebrity. There have been other animal celebrities, P22, of course, the mountain lion, Neil the seal, Jimothy the raccoon. Why we love them next on Press Play.
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0: This is Press Play on 89.9 KCRW. I'm Madeline Brand. Jackie, the beloved big bear bald eagle, died yesterday after a mysterious illness. She was a celebrity. A live stream of the nest that Jackie occupied with her mate Shadow had millions of viewers. Fans watched her and Shadow incubate eggs, raise eaglets, teach them to fly. But last month, Jackie was rescued in poor condition on the shores of Big Bear Lake after a fight with two younger eagles. She had anemia. She became critically ill. Extended testing at the Ojai Raptor Center could not determine the cause. Many of Jackie's fans here in LA are mourning her death like she was, well, a human being. We've been here before. The death of the mountain lion P22 nearly 4 years ago prompted a similar, perhaps greater, outpouring of grief. Why do we connect so strongly with these animals? KCRW reporter Brandon Reynolds is writing a book about P22 and the phenomenon of celebrity wildlife. Welcome to Press Play, Brandon.
4: Hello, Madeline.
0: All right, celebrity wildlife. This is not an only in LA thing, is it?
4: No, there are so many celebrities. I think California does have quite a few of them. I mean, we had Humphrey the whale, No, I don't know. It's pretty. The West Coast has got a lot. There's Fat Bear Week up in Alaska.
0: Oh, yeah. We cover that like it's a major news event.
4: Oh, I know. There's a Discord server where people follow that like it's a soap opera. Who stole whose salmon? You know, there's always some drama, and we can pour it into even the most natural events. But yeah, P22 was exceptional because there's not a lot of apex predators that found a home in the middle of a major city and stuck around for reasons that continue to be interesting and mysterious.
0: I know. He was there in Griffith Park for, what, 10 years?
4: Mm-hmm. Yeah.
0: Amazing.
4: He first broke on the scene in 2012. And, you know, so it was almost exactly 10 years from when he was, quote unquote, discovered to when he died in December of 2022.
0: Yeah. And then there was that big memorial service at the Greek Theater. Mm-hmm. Like thousands of people turned out. It was sold out.
4: Mm-hmm. Oh, yeah. One of the, it was the event of the season.
0: It certainly was. So, yeah. Well, and P-22, though, he, I guess I'm going to say it, he was lionized. And, sorry. But also, he was turned into, he was anthropomorphized. He was called a lonely bachelor mm-hmm. because he had left his original habitat. He was called, you know, brave for crossing two freeways. He people thought of him in human terms.
4: Yeah, yeah, definitely. It was easy to do in the sense that people could recognize here's somebody who came from some other town, just trying to make his name. And he was isolated. He couldn't get a date and lived his whole life just kind of doing his own thing. And then being strangely, you know, for a mountain lion, and they're famously shy of people. The kind of mysterious thing about him was that he was interested in people, or at least tolerated them enough to, you know, cruise through their neighborhoods at night. And that's fairly unusual. And I don't, you know, the researchers I've talked to have been like, I don't know that we'll ever see another one like that. But mm-hmm. it's one of those things that distinguishes a specific animal, specific individual from the whole species, right? It's like, oh, they do have personalities, they have preferences, and his story fits so neatly into the kind of LA beauty celebrity thing that, you know.
0: Well, he was quite handsome.
4: He was very handsome. The Brad Pitt of mountain lions.
0: Those golden eyes. Mm-hmm. And also, he was captured on camera. So he was also an on-camera celebrity. Ring cameras would find him in people's garages or driveways. And then also with Jackie and Sparrow, there was a live stream of them. So how much of this is the technology that's turning these animals into something more than just animals?
4: Oh, I think 100%. I mean, I think with P-22, you know, he came on the scene right at the sort of early days of Ring. His first big appearance outside of the LA Times was in National Geographic when Steve Winter captured, you know, which is now the famous picture of him in front of the Hollywood sign, and that sort of told the whole story. Mm-hmm. But, you know, after that, right, it was like him showing up on Ring camera or maybe a trail camera, or the sort of infamous one when he had gotten mange, and it sort looks like a DUI picture of a celebrity that has been pulled over after a very serious night. But then with the Bald Eagles, you know, that was anytime you wanted, you could tune in and see what they were doing or not. Uh-huh. So that access, I think, is a big part of why we identify with these animals, if we can feel some sense of connection, but also kind of ownership. Like, I can tuck into these friends' stories whenever they want, see if the ravens got to their eggs, you know, see if they're squabbling about something. You know, there's all these ways in which we can sort of possess and spend time with them. And that also, of course, extends to, like, making merch. You know, if you mm-hmm. talk to anybody in Seattle right now, they're driven insane by the abundance of Jimothy paraphernalia, songs and t-shirts. And
0: oh, yeah. I have been toying with getting a Jimothy shirt.
4: They're very cute. We got one in our household.
0: You know, I really have a soft spot for him, even though in general, I'm a little leery of raccoons. But so are there any downsides to anthropomorphizing these animals, or is it just kind of fun and actually good for them because we take care of them?
4: It is the question for wildlife biologists, for conservation. Historically, we have always kept them separate. You know, these are animals, they're lesser than us. They have these things that they do. And, you know, so we observe them dispassionately. Otherwise, we'll inflict our biases on them. But, you know, things have changed in the last 10, 15, 20 years. There's a lot of research about how animals, more animals than we ever thought, use language. They use tools. Bees play, you know. I mean, it's the kind of knowledge on the natural world that's opening up is really fascinating. And so I think there is a shift toward a kind of tentative acceptance of anthropomorphizing. It's a double-edged sword, really. On the one hand, you know, you get people are more likely to donate. They're more likely to take an interest in the individual story rather than, like, the whole species. But on the other, we're humans, and so we'll pour all kinds of human qualities into animals that don't necessarily apply. So figuring out how to balance that, I think, is the kind of trick for, you know, for nature communicators like myself.
0: Yeah. Well, also negative associations, especially when it comes to coyotes, right? Mm-hmm. They're called wily. And in general, I think people, maybe they appreciate that we have coyotes on our streets, but don't really like them.
4: Yeah.
0: Because of the threat they pose to our pets.
4: Yeah. Yeah. It depends on how we like to have them, but there's also a sense of control, right? We like having them in our space as long as, you know, this old narrative of like, well, we control nature, right? LA has been carved out of nature when in fact, of course, it's always still working on us. And so I think as long as they live conveniently and, you know, P22 was very convenient for most of his life. He was only eating deer and Madeline raccoons.
0: And then a koala.
4: And
0: he
4: ate part of a koala and decided that was not to his taste. But yeah, so, you know, once they sort of step out of line and intrude on our way of life, eat our pets, you know, cause some problems, then all of a sudden people start to renegotiate that relationship.
0: Yeah. Right. So how do you

0: that, you know, it's very funny because, like, with P22, I've spent a lot of time with his story trying to, like, negotiate my own feelings about it. Because, you know, he never cared about us. Like, he's a cat. That's doing true. His thing. The Eagles obviously didn't know we were there. And, you know, I think that the takeaway is that if it helps people learn to love nature more, then I am all for it. So keep it up.
1: Okay. KCRW reporter Brandon Reynolds writing a book about P22 and the phenomenon of celebrity wildlife. Thank you.
0: Thank you, Madeline.
1: 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I'm Madeline Brand, and I'll be back with you again tomorrow.
2: And this is KCRW Santa Monica, Los Angeles, KDRW Santa Barbara, KCRI Indio, Palm Springs, KCRU Oxnard Ventura, and KCRY Mojave, NPR for Southern California, a community service of Santa Monica College with independent journalism and music discovery, freedom of expression funded by you. Hi there. Thank you so much for being here. My name is Francesca Harding. It is our weekly Tuesday night hang on the one and only KCRW, and we have a really exciting show in store, including new songs by Yendry, original Coffee, Fauché, alongside Dahi, and more. Plus, I'm super excited to welcome to the studio JJ and the Mood for a really special interview and song premiere, and that is happening during the second hour of the show. So plenty reasons to keep it locked to 89.9 KCRW as we kick things off with Ocotillo by Ghost Funk Orchestra.

0: We're closing out the first set of the night with La Afrogaita from Los Angeles-based psych rock band Hola Guya. It followed Look Up, which is the title track from a forthcoming album by Australian singer-songwriter Sicko, S-Y-C-C-O. And speaking of new records, Leon Bridges is preparing to release his fifth studio album titled Happiness Anytime. The record is due out in late September, and I can definitely get behind that sentiment. Happiness anytime. We began the program with Ocotillo by Ghost Funk Orchestra. The song is named after a desert dwelling plant. Speaking of which, I was lucky enough to spend the last 2 days in the desert. I was in Palm Springs, and man, there's something so magical about the desert. My partner was saying that especially when the heat is really oppressive, it just forces you to take a beat, slow down, and relax. And I definitely have come back feeling very rested, very refreshed, and very stoked to be back in the studio with you. It's 89.9 KCRW. My name is Francesca Harding. Coming up, we're going to revisit some songs by Rosalia and Ethio jazz duo Xena. Plus, we are going to hear the latest from Kalala alongside Pink Panthers, and it's all going down on your home station. We appreciate that you are choosing to spend your day right here with us, where we keep you up to date with essential news and your spirits flying high with DJ curated music. 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

0: Nicholas Payton and Butcher Brown, they've teamed up on a brand new album, A Supreme Blue. It reimagines Kind of Blue by Miles Davis and A Love Supreme by John Coltrane. Resolution is underneath my voice right now. It followed the very latest from Cut Chemist. It's an Ethiopian-flavored track titled Simetachin. I hope I'm doing justice to the pronunciation. Cut Chemist will be doing a guest DJ set on Morning Becomes Eclectic next month, so keep your ears peeled for that. And speaking of guest appearances on MBE, Kalala will be on MBE tomorrow. So definitely listen live if you are up in Adams and can have, access to a radio. Morning Becomes Eclectic starts at 9 a.m. I believe Kalala will be on probably around the 11 o'clock hour. And you heard Kalala and Pink Pantheress on The Bridge off of the new record, New Avatar. We led things off with Rosalia's Bulerias. Still to come, the latest from the Afro-Dominican singer Yendri ahead of her show at the Ford Theater on September 19th. And these days may be hot, but KCRW's summer nights are very cool. Coming up, it's one of our favorite venues of the season, Union Station in downtown LA. 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

This is Lalom's Figueroa helping to close out the hour. Summer Fruits Nana comes from Original Coffee. 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I know that summer is winding down, but there's still plenty of time to soak up those final rays of summer before the season officially changes. 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My name is Francesca Harding. 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JJ and the Mood will be chatting about his music trajectory, the inspiration behind the music, and we have a radio premiere of his brand new track that isn't out until tomorrow, so you're going to get a sneak peek. It's all coming up right after a very quick break on 89.9 KCRW. Stay close. We'll be right back.

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1: This is the place called KCRW Santa Monica, and this is the show called Snap. And I'm called Deirdre O'Donohue. I'm the one who puts it together.
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4: All right, so story time. Back in 2022, my friend Nico hit me up. Nico runs a record label called Trailing 12 Records, and he sent me a song called How Many Times. It was by a band I'd never heard of, JJ and the Mood, and I pressed play and was like, wait a minute. The percussion and the bass line, so infectious. I felt like the lyrics didn't take themselves too seriously, but there was also a message there. And I remember I could not wait to play the song on air, right? And so that was March 15th, 2022, if I have my dates correct. And the song really quickly just kind of caught fire here at KCRW. Very soon after, a lot of my fellow DJs began supporting the record. I'm going to say by June, our then executive producer, Ariana Morgenstern, had made the song a today's top tune. And so we have played that song so many times. I want to say that it was one of the top songs played in 2022. And so I'm super happy to welcome to the studio Jack Shogren, aka JJ and the Mood, to KCRW HQ to chat all things music. How are you doing, Jack?
5: Hi, thank you so much for having me. I'm so pleased to be here. Thanks.
4: And I can't believe that you are here after sorry, there's like a lot of wind in the studio. Is that can you hear that? That's okay. We're just going to keep
5: it
4: pushing, right? You have a really interesting story into music because you're a cartoonist, you're an animator, you're an author, you're a director even. When did music become something that you wanted to pursue seriously?
5: Well, I've always wanted to do it since I was a kid. I actually just posted a thing today about how when I was 10 years old, I wrote, I want to be a pop star when I grow up. And yeah, it's just always been a thing that I've been sitting on for a very long time. And I felt like, okay, everybody wants to do this, so get in line kind of thing. And then I realized that, oh, wait, other people want to be like zoologists and biologists and other ologists. And pop star is not an ologist. And so, you know, I think around just before pandemic, my good friend Joey Joseph came to me and said, if you ever want to make some dance music, some pop music, like, let me know. He's a producer, and he's like, I will help you produce it. And I took him up on it. So that's how many times came about, actually.
4: Is there something about music specifically that allows you to express yourself in ways that maybe some of your other mediums don't?
5: Yeah, absolutely. I think, well, obviously there's no imagery with pure music, and I think pretty much everything else I do has imagery attached to it. And I think that there is just this, you can put so much energy into music and it can be so simple and you can feel so deeply from it. And I just love the efficiency of that. Like, yeah. There's just such a special touch that music can have.
4: And, you know, you are a storyteller through and through, you know, depending on whatever the genre is. And I'm wondering, you know, have you found that there is some kind of a thread or a through line, some kind of theme that runs through all of the work that you end up producing?
5: I would say sincerity with silliness and but, you know, kind of a nod, a wink, and just this raw nerve of feeling as well is really important to me. Just vulnerability and asking like what makes me feel deeply and exploring that.
4: How did you get to the point where you are willing to tap into that vulnerability, number one, and then having the courage to express that vulnerability to strangers?
5: Ooh, I mean, well, I think a lot of therapy helped get me there, I will say. To anyone who's thinking about it, do it. It's so great, you know, obviously depending on the person, but I will say that part of my upbringing, I was the son of a pastor of, was the main pastor of our church growing up. And so I was in front of people a lot. And when I was a baby, like when I was born, he literally held me up in front of the church. It was like before Lion King was even.

0: made, but he Lion Kinged me. He Simba'd me. And that was my my introduction to the world, was just like applause to my infant self. And I think that I kind of just have been wanting more of that feeling, probably on some level.
1: It's so interesting, just the things that you can do, you know, to set the foundation when someone is a child. I remember my mom used to say that when she was pregnant, she really wanted us to have rhythm. So she would dance a lot. She was just like, no child of mine is going to come out not being able to dance. Yeah. It didn't really work with me. But I mean, the intention was there, right? And so I always love to hear those kinds of stories and how it ultimately will or maybe not affect a child with that kind of intention.
0: It clearly had an impact. Yeah, here you are.
1: Here we are. Yeah. So JJ and the Mood started out as a duo, you alongside Joey Joseph, that's correct?
0: Yes.
1: It's since evolved right into a solo project, but take us back to the beginning stages. When did you and Joey first start working together, and how, you know, did you know that this was someone that you wanted to explore dance music with?
0: Yeah, well, Joey, I first heard of Joey when he was in a band called Pomegranates in Cincinnati in about 2005. And I saw them play, and my friend Isaac is also in the band, and I just was like so floored. They're just so raw and happy, and I loved it so much. It was just like in the age of emo, and I really loved that they were just having fun and like unabashedly enjoying themselves on stage. And I knew then that I would love to make music with him. Mm. And then he started dating a good friend of mine, and they eventually got together, and it just, or, you know, got married. And he just is sort of, you know, part of my family of friends, you know. And so I mean, as soon as he asked me if I wanted to make music with him, I was like, yes, you know, 1,000 times yes, of course. And then I was like, I'll get back to you. I started like taking down voice memos and stuff like that. So, the first song came from just, you know, being in traffic and having this hook in my mind of how many times. And I was just thinking, how many times have I felt this good? And I thought, you know, probably 15 or 20. And then that was the beginning of that song. So,
1: good. Why don't we get into how many times? So it's the first song that put you on my radar, on our radar. How many times? So it was released back in 2021. Mm-hmm. Am I correct then that is the debut single that came from the JJ and the Mood project?
0: Yes, absolutely. Yeah, that was the first one, and was the only one for a while. It's been a slow going project, and I'm so pleased that we're to a point now where we're starting to do an album rollout. And yeah, it sat for a while, and I wasn't sure if anyone was going to, you know, listen to it. I was very happy that we made it and so proud of it, but I'm so happy that it took off the way it did.
1: It really did. I mean, lots to be proud of. And so without further ado, let's hear How Many Times by JJ and the Mood on 89.9 KCRW.

How many times have I felt this good? Let me count for you.

0: That was How Many Times by JJ and the Mood. And we are joined in studio by Jack Shogren, a.k.a. JJ and the Mood. Thank you so much for being here.
1: Oh, I'm so happy to be here. KSRW honestly is like truly my favorite radio station of all time. And this is a dream to be here. So thanks.
0: The song How Many Times was very well received here at KCRW. Was that shocking at all?
1: I was shocked that other people saw me and reacted to me as a person. You know, it's like, oh, right, I'm putting things out into the world. And it just made me so happy. It felt like finally people, I've wanted to make people dance since I was a kid. I like literally had dreams. I would fantasize about making a nightclub called Club Variety, by the way. So if any investors are out there, but yeah, I wanted to make people dance, and it feels so good to be making music that people can actually listen to and dance to now. So, yeah.
0: And you've described the music as therapeutic music, therapeutic dance music.
1: Yeah.
0: Do I have that right?
1: Yeah, exactly. Yeah.
0: So, I mean, I wonder where that came from, though, this desire to like make people want to move their bodies.
1: Well, I think that I don't think it was intentional, but I think that I was raised to kind of have a pretty even keel. And then as soon as I started hearing music, like one song that really stuck with me from growing up was Vangabus by Vangaboys, parentheses, We Like to Party. Sub parentheses, Six Flags theme song from commercials. And it just really felt like, oh, finally, someone's having fun and like not ashamed of it and not putting any lid on it. And it just, all of my stuff now that I'm trying to make is just that feeling, like, where can I find that? And I think that's where it comes from. It's like feeling like I've been sitting on my hands for a very long time and wanting to move around now. Yeah.
0: I appreciate you giving us the opportunity. It's almost like you're giving us permission, you know, to move our bodies and to find the joy in movement, which is really important. Mm. And then How Many Times, there is a lyric about dancing until you forgive yourself. What is the connection there?
1: I mean, all of this is directed toward myself. I would say, like, on some level, I think that a lot of my music, including the new song that everyone's going to hear today, is you know, my higher self talking to my base self and wanting, just giving the advice with a sober mind in the studio that I need to hear later. Like, dance until you forgive yourself. Like, there's always going to be something that you're kicking yourself about. But I think through movement, and, you know, movement is mindfulness. And I just feel that, like, there's such a connection there where I feel like, when I'm moving, I can be mindful of myself and aware that it's just the moment, and that's all that we need is now. So, yeah.
0: Jack Shogren of JJ and the Mood right here with us on 89.9 KCRW. You mentioned your new tune, Gonna Sleep Tonight. It's out in just a few hours, I would say. It's out tomorrow, right? Brand new song, and you are here to give KCRW listeners the exclusive before it hits all platforms tomorrow. Will you please tee up the song for us?
1: Absolutely. Yeah. So Gonna Sleep Good Tonight is the track. And it is the next song that I wrote with Joey Joseph, co-produced as well with he as well. And so after How Many Times, and it is me telling myself and my like reaching out to my child self. I just love the moment of when kids are playing and a parent is watching, saying, someone's going to sleep good tonight. And I feel that when I'm on the dance floor, is like my higher self is just saying that about myself in the moment. So anyway, enjoy.

0: Bravo. That was gonna sleep good tonight on 89.9 KCRW. It was a radio premiere by JJ and the Mood. We've got Jack Sjogren here in studio with us. Thank you so much.
1: Thank you. Such an honor to be here.
0: That song sounded good.
1: Thank you.
0: There's an accompanying video with the song. Can you talk a little bit about the premise of the video?
1: Yeah. So the video, the story of the video is based on a conversation I had with a friend in Nashville named Tambor Sirpka. She asked me many, many years ago when I was traveling through what I wanted, what my music would sound like if I did make music. Because I was like, well, I want to make it. But she's like, what does that mean? And this is my answer, is ultimately what JJ and the Mood is. And so it is framed with a friend of mine asking me, you know, what would it sound like? And I say, well, I have been wanting to use this drum fill for a long time, essentially, which is the fill in the beginning of the song. So, and I'm basically winning over a group of people in the coffee shop with me and my band.
0: There you have it. Yeah. It's been such a pleasure to have you in studio with me. Thank you so much. That song is going to be on a forthcoming album. We already have the answer. It's releasing on October 14th via Trailing 12 Records. Mm-hmm. And I've got one last question to wrap up. Let's stick the landing with, when someone presses play on a JJ and the Mood track, what do you hope happens?
1: I hope they feel seen. And I hope they feel permission to be themselves and to move. And I hope that any young Jacks out there feel that, you know, it's okay to have fun and it's okay to be yourself and get your wiggles out.
0: Get your wiggles out, Jack Sjogren. Thank you so much for being here.
1: Oh, thank you. It's my pleasure.
0: That was JJ in the Mood. Gonna sleep good tonight. Out in just a few hours. It's 89.9 KCRW.
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I'm absolutely loving the new track by Teals. It's called 17. Shout out to Chris DeRitas for getting the song on my radar. And Teals is set to perform as part of the KCRW School Night Stage at Echo Park Rising. And Echo Park Rising is going down across 2 days, October, August 29th and August 30th. You don't want to miss it. If you are a believer in up-and-coming bands, if you are a believer and supporter of indie music, you definitely want to check out Echo Park Rising. Just ahead was H. Bernard's new song, Seeing Signs. She and Dead Dreams Woman came just before Thou, teaming up with the Lindas and Toon Yards on Sick of the Times. We led things off with Love is the Law by Love Spells. I want to say thank you once again to JJ In and The Mood for speaking by KCRW HQ and chatting with us. That was a super fun time to have him in studio. 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
1: I just want to say it's truly fantastic to see so many

scams, fear jams the signal. You got it, mother god, and give me that impulse. 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

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I'm not lying, voices in my head that are not mine. Voices of all kinds, hip-hop, TV news, all trying to see me dope. I cannot believe these dopes, I cannot believe these dames. Ain't really trying to see me safe, they want to call me strange. For playing and praying and saying trying to get paid ain't the name of the game. Clock running with both legs, cold jets with the full flex and the full fledged. Pornhub got you singing, got you thinking ahead instead of thinking ahead. Yep. I was just playing the pond cone, next thing known got caught in a cyclone. Rabbit such a pothole.

Best case scenario. Pretty rad reading in math while kids play Mario. 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And wow, if I knew then what I know now. 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

0: Fuck it up, baby. 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
1: Yeah.
0: When I say hit it, you hit it. You ready now?
1: Yeah.

0: Get It Right comes from R&B artist Keep Vibes Near. And just ahead, I had to revisit Life's Way Too Fleetin' by Cabochet. One of my favorite songs of 2026. I actually just realized that it wasn't released last year. It was released in January, so at the top of the year, which feels like a lifetime ago. Drive Park comes from the band Heathers and rapper Homeboy Sandman's 24/7 led things off. My name is Francesca Harding. This has all been on KCRW Santa Monica, Los Angeles, KDRW Santa Barbara, KCRI Indio, Palm Springs, KCRU Oxnard, Ventura, and KCRY Mojave, NPR for Southern California, a community service of Santa Monica College with independent journalism and music discovery. 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We've got an encore program from the one and only John Tejada coming up at the stroke of 10 o'clock Pacific time. Thank you so much for being with me once again. Thank you so much to Jack Shogren of JJ and the Mood. It was really fun being in conversation with him and premiering the new single, Gonna Sleep Good Tonight, that is out tomorrow. Please have an excellent night and an excellent rest of the week. You and I will be together on Thursday as I fill in for Tyler Boogie Boudreaux.
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2: 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Thanks so much for tuning in, as always, spending your time listening to tunes with me. I've got some new ones to play you, kicking it off with Capius, and this is Sound the Alarm.

KCRW 89.9. I'm John Tejada, listening to the sounds of Monkey Mafia, which was half of Wyoming Brothers, Soren, Rest in Peace. This track is called Adorned with Flowers off the Monkey Mafia Music Club EP. Before that, new one from Rager, FME, from the FME EP. Before that, Null, I don't even know how to say the artist's name, it's spelled N-U-L-L-P-T-R. Track is Ateris. And kicking it off, Capius with Sound the Alarm from the Dahu EP. Lots more coming up. Keep it here.

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1: 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I'm going to fire up the turntables for this block of music. Here's one from a few years back from STL. It's called Crank Nation.

KCRW 89.9, I'm John Tejada. You are listening to the sounds of Oni Ehun, who is actually one half of the group The Knife. He's got some really cool techno 12 inches on the side. Definitely check those out. Before that, one from Point G from his Raw EP back from the 90s. So Inagawa with Elsewhere off the Integritism album on Cabaret Recordings, and kicking off that block, STL with Crank Nation. Got some new MPU 101 right after the break.

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1: 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Gonna go a little bit left field in this block of music. 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

KCRW 89.9. I am John Tejada. Thanks so much for hanging out. Coming to the end of the first hour. This is Morph. And this was a project by Damon Wild and Dennis Ferrer on New Electronica Records back in the 90s. And this is from the album Stormwatch. And this track is called Our Future. Really cool album. Before that, Transpac, Reproduction Center 35. Kebris before that with Rainy Monday. There's actually a really, really cool official video on YouTube for that song. Before that, you heard Christ with a track called Fantastic Light on the Pylonesque EP, which has just been reissued with a new master and vinyl as well. If that sounded a bit familiar, a bit Boards of Canada, that's because he was part of the Hexagon Sun Collective way, way, way, way back, and refuses to talk about it, just as BOC do, so we'll never know. And kicking off that block of music, MP101, again, great new album, MP107 on Alien Tape, but you can only get it from Bandcamp, and that's the track Headlight Section. And this is KCRW Santa Monica, Los Angeles, KDRW Santa Barbara, KCRI Indio, Palm Springs, KCRU Oxnard, Ventura, and KCRY Mojave, NPR for Southern California, a community service of Santa Monica College with independent journalism and music discovery, freedom of expression funded by you. 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
1: 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And I'm called Deirdre O'Donohue. 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

0: KCRW 89.9. I'm John Tejada. You are listening to Carl Craig as Paperclip People with the absolute classic Throw. Before that, another one from around that time, Jark Prongo with the track Spadette. Edward with the track Miko, that's the Augermania mix. And kicking off that block of tunes, Vril, Voices in Your Head from the Future 2 comp on Giggling. Got a lot more coming. Keep it here.
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You're listening to the sounds of Pepe Braddock. The track is called Ghost. Before that, Guidance Records, Callisto, Resistance. Inner City before that, Anange, the Carl Craig remix. And kicking off that block, Hard Drive with Work This Like This. Got one more block of music coming up. Keep it here.

0: 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In Iceland, the glaciers are melting. 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
1: 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I'm John Tejada. Thanks so much for hanging out, listening to tunes. This is Low Res with Amok.

Genesis device into a pre-selected area of our lifeless space.

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I'm John Tejada. We are at the end of the show, but I appreciate you hanging out with me, listening to tunes, as always. Ending it off with Jedi Knights. The track is Big Knockers from the Big Ones EP. Before that, Underground Resistance with The Theory. Mono Junk with Input 2. Matthew Johnson, She Is He. And kicking off that block of music, Low Res with Amok. Hope you're good wherever you are and you have a good week. And I'll be back with lots more tunes next week. And this is KCRW Santa Monica, Los Angeles, KDRW Santa Barbara, KCRI Indio, Palm Springs, KCRU Oxnard Ventura, and KCRY Mojave, NPR for Southern California, a community service of Santa Monica College with independent journalism and music discovery, freedom of expression funded by you. 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

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Card declined. Let's go shopping. I'll buy a handbag. I'll buy some perfume, a mahjong sofa, a new apartment. J'ai le coutre, a whole new life. Card declined. Let's go shopping. Let's go shopping. Let's go shopping. Let's go shopping. Let's go shopping. Let's go shopping. Let's go shopping. Let's go shopping. Let's go shopping. Let's go shopping. Let's go shopping. Let's go shopping. Let's go shopping. Let's go shopping. Let's go shopping. Let's go shopping. Let's go shopping. Let's go shopping. Let's go shopping. Let's go shopping. Let's go shopping. Let's go shopping. Let's go shopping. Let's go shopping. Let's go shopping. Let's go shopping. Let's go shopping. Let's go shopping. Let's go shopping. Let's go shopping. Let's go shopping. Let's go shopping. Let's go shopping. Let's go shopping. Let's go shopping. Let's go shopping. Let's go shopping. Let's go shopping. Let's go shopping. Let's go shopping. Let's go shopping. Let's go shopping. Let's go shopping. Let's go shopping. Let's go shopping. Let's go shopping. Let's go shopping. Let's go shopping.

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0: Good morning. President Trump's secret switch to a new plane in Turkey left White House staff, Secret Service agents, and reporters on board a decoy. How often is deception like that used to protect the president? It's Morning Edition from NPR News. There are militias in Iraq paid by the government but supported by Iran. Iraq's prime minister is trying to get them to give up their weapons. I'm Michelle Martin.
1: And I'm Leila Fadel. Only some have. We hear from one that won't. Also, the earthquake in Colombia is consolidating support for the country's new right-wing president who just barely won his election. And a guide to getting the most out of this week's meteor shower. It's Wednesday, August 12th. On this day in 1909, the Indianapolis Motor Speedway opened. The news is next.
2: Live from NPR News in Washington, I'm Windsor Johnston. Tuesday's primary elections delivered key victories and at least one major upset in several closely watched races across the country. Minnesota Lieutenant Governor Peggy Flanagan won the Democratic nomination for U.S. Senate. In Minnesota's race for governor, Republican Lisa Daymuth defeated a Trump-endorsed challenger to win her party's nomination. Minnesota Public Radio's Dana Ferguson reports.
3: Daymuth faced MyPillow founder and Trump-endorsed candidate Mike Lindell and businessman Kendall Qualls, who received the Minnesota Republican Party's endorsement in May. Daymuth, Minnesota's House Speaker, campaigned on a message of fighting fraud in state government programs and of leading across divided government in a tied House.
4: I've had the honor and responsibility of pulling Democrats and Republicans together and finding a way forward and getting things done for Minnesota. That experience has equipped me for what is next.
3: She will face Democrat Amy Klobuchar, the state senior senator, in the general election. Barring unforeseen circumstances, Minnesota will have its first woman as governor. For NPR News, I'm Dana Ferguson in St. Paul.
2: In Wisconsin, David Crowley won the Democratic nomination for governor, and in Connecticut, former Hartford Mayor Luke Bronin defeated longtime Democratic Congressman John Larson. South Carolina Senator Darlene Cram fell short of a majority in yesterday's special primary, sending the race to a runoff later this month. Cram was appointed to complete the term of her late brother, Senator Lindsey Graham.
5: This is a very emotional night because I'm usually standing here celebrating with Lindsey. So I know he's looking down right now, smiling.
2: President Trump has endorsed Graham in the race. Jury selection gets underway today in a federal trial against tech giant Meta. NPR's John Ruwitch reports the company is accused of intentionally making its products addictive for children.
6: The case pits attorneys general from California, Colorado, Kentucky, and New Jersey against Meta. The states allege that Meta sought to hook minors on its social media platforms, including Facebook and Instagram.

0: prosecution over the content that users post. So experts say the states are trying to sidestep that by going after product design features. They allege that Meta knew its products were addictive and harmful and hid it. The states also allege that Meta violated a law designed to protect children online. The case is part of a wave of suits over the effects of social media on young people. It's set to get underway next week. Meta has denied the allegations. John Ruich, NPR News.
1: This is NPR News in Washington. At least two people are dead after a powerful storm swept across the Midwest last night. They knocked out power to hundreds of thousands of customers across Illinois, Indiana, and Ohio. Forecasters say the region could face additional rounds of heavy rain and flooding through Friday. Wildfires have burned more than 6 million acres across the country this year, most of them in the West. NPR's Kirk Sigler reports the traditional summer fire season is only about halfway over.
2: Half of the some 100 out-of-control wildfires in the U.S. right now are burning in the Northwest. The top priority for firefighters are two 100,000-acre-plus fires in Oregon and Washington. Washington's Public Lands Commissioner Dave Upthegrove says crews are making progress in Spokane, where whole neighborhoods were leveled last week.
3: We have a long way to go. That's why I need your help. Don't be the spark that starts the next fire. Please follow the burn bans. Please be extra careful with anything that could cause a spark.
2: The wildfires in the Northwest are believed to have largely been ignited by lightning, except authorities have arrested a man suspected of arson in connection with Spokane's most destructive wildfire. Kirk Sigler, NPR News.
1: The Federal Reserve Bank of New York says Americans owe more money and are falling further behind on their bills. Credit card balances climbed by $21 billion during the second quarter to $1.2 trillion. That's just below the record set last year. The increase comes as consumers face higher food and gasoline prices. This is NPR News.
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0: It's Morning Edition from NPR News. I'm Michelle Martin.
1: And I'm Leila Fadel. Good morning. It's the kind of cloak and dagger deception fit for a movie. The president of the United States facing an alleged threat from a foreign power secretly whisked away from Air Force One to fly on an entirely different aircraft. And yet, it is not fiction. President Trump has now confirmed that's exactly what happened in Turkey last month.
2: Well, it's only up to Secret Service. I just follow what they'd like to do. So I go by Secret Service and the military. They wanted me to go on a different flight, a different plane.
0: The concern was a threat from Iran. This is how Washington Post reporter Dan Lamoth, who broke the story, described it to our All Things Considered colleague Juana Summers.
3: What actually happened is that the president walked up the external steps to the old Air Force One, waved to the cameras, and then almost immediately, we're told, walked off the plane on the opposite

0: side of the aircraft onto an elevated airport catering truck.
1: That catering truck then moved Trump to a nearby military plane. In a few minutes, we'll speak with a former Secret Service agent about the ways the agency protects the president.
2: For more context on this, we're joined by NPR's Tamara Keith. Morning, Tam.
3: Morning.
2: Okay, so it sounds like the president's regular plane was ultimately a decoy. Did the passengers on that plane know what was happening?
3: Yeah, there were White House staff, military personnel, Secret Service agents, and members of the press on the plane. The journalists thought they were flying with the president and were firmly instructed by the Secret Service to keep their window shades down, which is an unusual ask. I mean, the only time I've ever experienced that was on a secret Christmas night trip to Iraq with President Trump in 2018.
2: What did the White House say at the time about Trump's trip back from Turkey to the U.S.?
3: Well, Trump himself was later asked about the security precautions, and he made a joke about the press going down with him.
4: Were you aware of any credible threat by Iran against Air Force One?
5: Well, I have a threat all the time. I'm number one on their list before you. But if I go, you go, right?
4: But was there a specific
5: threat? So perhaps someday you want to change professions.
3: The statement that day from White House Communications Director Stephen Chung is pretty telling in retrospect. It said, quote, "We use every tool at our disposal, including distraction and misdirection, to address those threats." Little did we know just how much distraction and misdirection was really at play.
2: Okay, Tam, it's one thing to fly with a president you know is always a possible target. It's another entirely to unwittingly be on a decoy plane. And you covered the White House for a dozen years as president of the White House Correspondents Association in 2023. You were involved in planning the press coverage of President Biden's secret trip to Ukraine. How does this normally work? Is misdirection common?
3: Yes and no. Take Biden's trip to Kyiv. Two journalists who I selected were brought along to witness that long and perilous train ride through Ukraine. Everyone was sworn to secrecy. Like, when I was brought in for the planning, they made me take off my Apple Watch. There's always been a level of cooperation between the press and the White House to make sure the president's movements are independently covered, including in high-risk situations. Often there are embargoes, so the information isn't released until the president is safe. But Trump and his team ditched the press entirely and went to great lengths to continue the ruse long after the immediate danger passed. The Justice Department even sent FBI agents to serve subpoenas at the homes of journalists who reported on the security concerns around that flight.
2: And walk us through why this matters.
3: White House journalists traveling with the president actually serve a function as independent witnesses. So the American people don't just have to take the government's word for it. This is something past administrations have understood and valued. And now, in a time of war and rampant conspiracy theories, this matters even more.
2: NPR senior political correspondent Tamara Keith. Thank you, Tam.
3: You're welcome.
1: For more on this, we're going to turn to someone with deep experience in this field. That's Bobby McDonald. He spent more than 20 years with the Secret Service, where he often led teams focused on protecting top officials and high-profile international events. He's now a professor of criminal justice at the University of New Haven in Connecticut. Good morning. Thanks so much for joining us.
6: Good morning, Michelle. Great to be with you.
1: So President Trump has now confirmed that the Secret Service asked him to switch planes. As a professional in this field, what did you think when you heard of this maneuver?
6: Yeah, I think there's a couple of pieces of the puzzle that we're missing here. I think that obviously there was some intelligence that was gathered on the ground while the folks were in Turkey, a meeting of the minds of the White House staff, the military office at the White House, and the Secret Service got together and came up with this plan to do a little deception. There are these types of things that are done on a much smaller scale on a regular basis. You know from your time at the White House that many times motorcade alignments for movements are moved around and cars are in different positions to give a little deception. This is one of the highest types of operations that I've ever seen. President Clinton, President Bush 43 had some deception movements done for some foreign travel in the past based upon intelligence, but this was definitely a big one.
1: So do any ethical considerations come into play when planning a maneuver like this? Well, I understand that you think that this may have been kind of an improvised move, right, because of given the circumstances that they felt that they had on the ground. But I am curious about sort of the ethical considerations here. I mean, the people on the plane were government personnel, Secret Service agents. They signed up for the job of potentially putting their lives in harm's way if need be. But the journalists perhaps, you know, did not. Or if they think that they're going to be in proximity to the president in the pool, they could choose not to be in the pool. So I was just wondering about this. Did that ever come up when you're planning these kinds of events?
6: Yeah, I think in this instance, Michelle, that those two other planes, the 747s, if you will, that are being referred to as decoys, I'm willing to bet that they had a lot of assets that were provided by the U.S. Air Force and our allies in the air and on the ground as they were moving. So I think the premise that those two planes were left out on their own, I think, is a little bit reaching. And I think that those other folks that were involved in these decisions had to have made that decision to make sure that there was protection provided by them, either by the U.S. military or our friends in that region.
1: But you don't know that for a fact.
6: I do not know that for a fact, but I would find it hard to believe that two Air Force 747s would be left to fend for themselves without some support from our allies and from our Air Force.
1: Let me play something else that the president said. This is what he said last month before leaving the NATO summit for the flight home.
7: There was another list came out yesterday, and I'm number one on, I like being number one on TikTok better, but I'm number one on the list for killing.
1: So what about that? I mean, the fact is, during your time, you know, in the Secret Service, the fact is that the United States, the president was often a target of, and other top officials were often sort of targets. But were there certain special circumstances here that you think led the Secret Service to want to make this particular maneuver at that particular time?
6: Yeah, great question, Michelle. I think that the fact that we were in the region in and around Iran, in Turkey at the time, that Iran had some abilities to put some forceful tactics together to potentially attack those planes and attack the president were put into the mix here. And those type of decisions, based upon a threat level now that is very high. We have a very high threat level back here domestically. We have a high threat level internationally. Look at the last two and almost 2.5 years and the attempts that we know about that have been directed at the president. You know, the one thing the Secret Service doesn't have the luxury to do is to be able to have a metric for the assassination attempts that may not have been noticed or may not have come to fruition based upon people seeing enough police around a venue. So there's a lot of different factors here that go into that decision. I have to believe that those decisions were not made lightly and that a lot of discussions with leaders of our country in Turkey at the time were held probably round the clock to make this decision and hopefully make it as being the right one.
1: Before we let you go, though, as our colleague Tam Keith noted, the journalists covering the White House are there to provide an independent record of the president's activities. The two instances that we sort of know about where specific decoy maneuvers were made, the press was kept informed, at least a small group of them were. Is that customary in your planning, or is this in this event where no one in the press corps was told about this, is that customary or is that unusual?
6: I think there's two factors there, Michelle. I think one, we have a lot different communication abilities now that we didn't have 20 years ago. And number two, I think that's going to be one of those hard questions for you and your colleagues to be asking the White House staff in the White House briefing to see what their take is on that and how that will move forward.
1: All right. That's former Secret Service agent Bobby McDonald. He led a number of teams that covered high-profile events. Thanks so much for joining us.
6: Thank you, Michelle.
2: The Ebola outbreak in the Democratic Republic of Congo has killed more than 2,000 people. NPR's Jonathan Lambert reports that multiple factors have made this outbreak uniquely difficult to stop.
8: From the official start of the outbreak in May, it took just under 10 weeks for 1,000 people to die. It took only 3 more weeks for that toll to double. Kritika Kupali is an infectious disease physician at the University of Texas Southwestern Medical Center. She treated patients in the 2014 West Africa Ebola outbreak.
9: It is very concerning how quickly the number of not just deaths, but also cases are increasing. And it shows that we still are behind the eight ball and have a lot of work to do to catch up.
8: Officials were behind from the start. Genetic evidence now suggests that the outbreak actually began in February. Detection took so long because this outbreak is caused by a rarer species of Ebola called Bundibugyo.
9: Initially, the diagnostics to detect Bundibugyo were not available, and so that led to delays.
8: There also aren't approved vaccines or treatments for Bundibugyo. Still, doctors can replace lost fluids and treat pain at clinics, which can help people recover. But right now, many people aren't coming to clinics. About 2/3 of deaths are happening at home.
9: We need to figure out how to better engage with the communities, engage with people to get them to come to the health centers.
8: Some people simply may not be able to get to clinics fast enough, but health officials say that many people are actively avoiding treatment centers.
9: Part of the reason people don't present to healthcare is concerns about trusting healthcare authorities.
8: Some doubt Ebola is even real. Others wonder why responders are so interested in Ebola and not their other health problems. Health officials say that building up community trust is a major focus now, but that takes time, time that allows the virus to continue spreading. Jonathan Lambert, NPR News.
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7: It's Morning Edition from NPR News. I'm Michelle Martin.
8: And I'm Leila Fadel. A new executive order from President Trump calls for a new approach to childhood vaccines. It recommends splitting the combined vaccines for measles, mumps, and rubella into separate shots. Doctors currently recommend the single shot. The Department of Health and Human Services put out recommendations earlier this year to scale back childhood vaccines. They were blocked by a federal judge. Let's get a medical perspective from Dr. James Campbell. He's the interim head of pediatric infectious disease at the University of Maryland School of Medicine. Good morning, and thanks for being on the program.
9: Good morning, Leila. Thank you.
8: Now, the president suggested that the MMR shot could be lethal. Is that true?
9: It's absolutely false. There's no evidence of lethality from MMR, the vaccine. But, of course, all of those diseases that it protects against can be lethal: measles, mumps, and then congenital rubella. So, you know, stating that the vaccine itself might be lethal, meaning could kill children, and even stating that it might be 5%, think about that, 1 in 20 children, that's multiple children per hour who would have to die to have 5% lethality. It's not a lethal vaccine. It's a protective, safe vaccine.
8: Are there even separate vaccines for measles, mumps, and rubella?
9: No, not in the United States. The only vaccines for measles, mumps, and rubella are two different versions, really, of just MMR, and then one version of MMR plus V, which stands for varicella or chickenpox. There are no what we call monovalent or individual vaccines for measles, mumps, and rubella. So it would be impossible to follow the order. It gives parents really, you know, there is no choice between using a combination vaccine and single vaccines.
8: So then how would this even work? I mean, first of all, is there a difference in efficacy if you were to get these separate shots versus getting the one shot?
9: No. Way back when the vaccines were first being developed, this is way back in the 1960s, those three vaccines, they were shown to make good immune responses, to be safe and to be protective, and then they were combined. And since 1971, we've had them in the United States only as combined vaccine. And also, that's what other high-income, high-resource countries use as well, is MMR, not individual vaccines. So they work just as well when they are combined, and there's no difference in their safety or tolerability when they're combined.
8: Now, the president's executive order doesn't mention the word autism, but he talks about it a lot and links autism to vaccines. What should parents know about vaccines and autism?
9: So when the concern about vaccines and autism was first raised, we took it seriously. And many, many studies now have been done, dozens of studies, to show that there's absolutely no link between vaccines and autism. So we just need to stop discussing this topic and move on to help families with children with autism by looking down other avenues of, one, how to help them, and two, what the causes are.
8: Most vaccines are a fraction of a teaspoon in volume. During the signing ceremony this week, Trump, though, claimed that doctors inject young children with, quote, vats of a vaccine. What's your reaction to the president's statement?
9: It's just sowing chaos. People just become very don't understand and confused, parents and families. So just it's a way of sort of fear-mongering about vaccines. Vaccines have really changed the public health, the lives of children and their communities over the last decades and even about a century. So, I think that is really going to lead to a lot of fear in parents.
8: Dr. James Campbell sits on the Committee on Infectious Diseases for the American Academy of Pediatrics. Thank you for your time and your medical expertise.
9: Thanks, Layla.
7: Today, the sun, the moon, and debris from a comet will put on a stunning double feature. It starts with a solar eclipse this afternoon Eastern time that will sweep from Greenland to Spain.
2: Before you die, you owe it to yourself to experience a total solar eclipse.
8: Science writer and eclipse chaser David Barron is on a ship in the fjords of eastern Greenland. He's in the path of totality, where observers will watch the moon block out the sun entirely to see the solar corona.
2: And it's just the most glorious sight in the heavens. It looks like a halo or a kind of a finely woven wreath made of silk that surrounds the sun.
7: This is Barron's 10th eclipse and his first above the Arctic Circle. He says it's like being transported to another planet.
2: You're looking at the sun and you can see the planets as well. There's like a sunset on the horizon all around you, 360 degrees while it's twilight overhead.
8: If a jaunt to Greenland or Spain isn't in the cards, the Perseid meteor shower will be visible tonight in the U.S.
3: This is hands down, not a lot of debate about it, the best meteor shower of the year.
7: That's astrophysicist Jackie Faraday of the Museum of Natural History in New York City. The Perseid shower appears when the Earth's atmosphere encounters the icy debris in the path of the Swift-Tuttle comet. It creates brilliant shooting stars.
3: It's also a pretty dense amount of material that we're passing through, so it has a high return on excitement. You can get up to 90 per hour if you're in the darkest possible sky.
8: This year, the meteor shower's peak coincides with an extra dark sky because of the new moon.
3: You go through the entire night and you don't have to worry about the moon at all. So, as best conditions as you can ask for.
8: Among Faraday's tips for watching the Perseids, move away from artificial light, find some open sky, let your eyes adjust to the darkness, and wait.
3: There can be 10, 20, 30 minutes, 45 minutes where you won't see anything, and then pow, it'll get you. You'll see one. And it could be one that's so spectacular, it'll blow your mind.
7: She says even big city residents can look up to see some of the magic in the skies, nature's fireworks. Don't miss it. And this is NPR News.
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0: Live from NPR News in Washington, I'm Dave Mattingly. Milwaukee County Executive David Crowley is a step closer to becoming Wisconsin's next governor. Crowley defeated Democratic Socialist Francesca Hong in the state's Democratic gubernatorial primary. Crowley will face Republican Congressman Tom Tiffany in November. In Minnesota, the state's lieutenant governor, Peggy Flanagan, a progressive, won the Democratic Senate primary. In South Carolina, Senator Darlene Graham has advanced to a runoff against Congressman Ralph Norman in the state's special Senate primary. A former U.S. Marine detained in Russia for more than 4 years is on his way back to Texas. NPR's Emily Fang says the family of Robert Gilman had been pushing for his release due to worsening health.
1: 32-year-old Gilman was traveling in Russia when he was arrested for allegedly kicking a police officer, a charge that Gilman's advocate in the U.S., Kieran Ramsey, has strongly denied. Ramsey also said Gilman became severely ill in Russian prison due to mistreatment and had to be hospitalized in early July after falling into a, quote, dissociative stupor. President Trump, writing on the social media site Truth Social, said Gilman's release was on humanitarian grounds, and Russia did not ask for anyone for the U.S. to release. Trump also wrote that he'd spoken to Gilman before he landed in the U.S. and that Gilman's one request was, quote, a great cheeseburger. Emily Fang, NPR News, Washington.
0: This is NPR News. More than 600,000 customers are without power this morning in areas of Illinois, Indiana, and Ohio as a result of strong thunderstorms that moved through the Midwest yesterday. A lightning strike injured 16 inmates at a prison complex southwest of Cleveland. Corrections officials say the inmates were returning from an evening meal when the lightning struck. At least one inmate was flown by helicopter to a hospital. More than a dozen states in the Midwest and South are under advisories and warnings today because of extreme heat expected this afternoon. A study in the journal Science suggests dogs may be able to read human emotions by looking at people's faces. NPR's Katie Riddle has more.
2: Previous studies have shown that dogs can broadly interpret human emotions, like happiness or sadness. This study looked at how well dogs can sense more subtle human feelings, like the difference between anger and fear or happiness and neutrality. Researchers trained dogs to sit still while they examined their brain activity through an MRI and showed them pictures of human faces. The test showed that the dogs registered different brain activity for these different emotions. Researchers used 14 dogs for this experiment. They point out that not all dogs may have this sophisticated emotional intelligence. Katie Riddle, NPR News.
0: Dow futures are up 70 points this morning. I'm Dave Mattingly in Washington.

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1: It's Morning Edition from NPR News. I'm Michelle Martin.
2: And I'm Leila Faldin. Good morning. Iraq's new prime minister has promised President Trump he will disarm powerful Iran-backed paramilitary groups that are on the Iraqi government payroll, but not under government control.
1: Since the U.S. and Israel started the war in Iran, those militias have stepped up attacks on U.S. diplomatic missions and military installations in Iraq.
2: NPR's Jane Arraf joins us from Baghdad to talk about this. Good morning, Jane.
3: Good morning, Leila.
2: So, Jane, Iraq says it wants to stay out of any war, but with attacks on U.S. targets by these militias and retaliation by the U.S. and recently Saudi forces, it seems to have become a battleground. What's going on there?
3: Well, as you know, Leila, Iran has had a huge influence in Iraq after the 2003 U.S. invasion, right? And that includes both in the government and within security forces. Iran, for instance, backs a coalition that calls itself a resistance of militias, and that's resistance against the U.S. and Israel. And those militias have continued damaging attacks in Baghdad and the Kurdistan region of Iraq against U.S. interests. But the U.S. also has leverage. It's not just the U.S. forces here. They're pulling out by September 30th. But since 2003, the U.S. has controlled a lot of Iraq's oil revenue. It holds the revenue, for instance, at the U.S. Federal Reserve. So that's huge leverage. So the new prime minister here, Ali Azadi, met President Trump in June, and he promised Trump that he would disarm these militias. Some of them have agreed, and others have not.
2: Now, you met with one of the militias that says it won't disarm. Tell us about that.
3: Yeah, this is Qataib Sayed Shuhada, one of the main Iran-backed factions. Now, the head of the group is wanted by the U.S., in fact. They offered a $10 million bounty on him 3 years ago. They've accused him of organizing attacks against U.S. targets in Iraq. So he's understandably keeping a low profile, but we sat down with the group's spokesman, Sheikh Qadhim al-Fartusi, and he told us that diplomatic missions are forbidden to them as targets, but as we hear in his answer, he says they believe because of the military and intelligence interests at the U.S. Embassy, the diplomatic missions have lost their protected status.
4: Therefore, the American embassy in Baghdad is not an embassy. The embassy is a very small part and has never been attacked or targeted. What is being targeted is the base located within the embassy compound.
3: So the U.S. won't comment on damage, but Iraqi security sources and satellite images indicate that a helicopter landing strip and some air defenses were damaged in some of those attacks. And meanwhile, Leila, this group and others are vowing revenge against Saudi Arabia for recent attacks on bases, while others are advocating diplomacy.
2: Now, U.S. forces are in the process of withdrawing from Iraq, as you mentioned. That's while the war in Iran is still going on. Where does that leave Iraq, and particularly the Kurds, who run a semi-autonomous region in the north and are a close U.S. ally?
3: Yeah, the Kurds, it leaves them deeply worried. They have no air defenses of their own, and they host Iranian Kurdish opposition bases that have come under frequent Iranian attack. We asked the Prime Ministry spokesman, Haider al-Abadi, about the issue, and he says Iraq is hoping to buy U.S. air defenses, but obviously that's complicated too. It's not clear what they'd get, and it's not clear how they would deploy them in the Kurdistan region.
2: NPR's Jane Arraf in Baghdad. Thank you, Jane.
3: Thank you.
1: To Colombia now, where rescue workers are still searching for survivors after Monday's 7.4 magnitude earthquake in the western part of the country. More than 180 people have been killed and hundreds more are missing. This disaster is presenting a major challenge for Colombia's new president, who was sworn in just 3 days before the quake. Reporter John Otis is in Cali, one of the hardest hit cities. He's with us now. John, good morning.
5: Good morning.
1: I understand that you've been on the ground in Cali since last night. What have you seen?
5: Well, Cali is Colombia's third largest city, and most of it was spared. So at first, everything can seem quite normal. There are traffic jams, music blares from bars and restaurants, and the new school year is just starting up. But when I reached the south side of the city, some areas were just apocalyptic. Hotels and dance clubs have collapsed. Cali's largest public hospital is now a heap of rubble. The city's mayor says that a total of 56 buildings have been destroyed. At one point, I came across a pair of five-story apartments that had been absolutely flattened. Henry Granja, who lives a few blocks away, happened to be right outside the buildings when the earthquake struck. Let's listen.
6: Se cayó el edificio. Voy a caer todo. Sabiendo que están sus amigos, sus vecinos de la vida aquí.
5: So he's saying, suddenly the buildings just collapsed. I saw them fall down. My lifetime neighbors and friends were inside, but there was so much dust and debris that I didn't even know where to start looking for them.
1: How are the search and rescue operations going? I mean, are they finding any survivors?
5: Yeah, that's the one heartening thing in all this. So many rescue workers and volunteers are swarming over the disaster sites that they look like ants on an anthill. They use sledgehammers and rebar cutters, but they also use sensitive listening devices to detect survivors. And when they hear something, they order everyone to be quiet. And then they use a bullhorn to ask possible survivors to make some kind of sound to help locate them. And sometimes this works. Just a few hours before I got here, the search teams rescued a 31-year-old woman, which set off wild celebrations.
1: So, John, what about the official government response? What's that been like?
5: Colombia's president, Abelardo de la Estrella, took the oath of office just last week, so it's been a very rough beginning. He has declared a state of emergency and has won praise for working closely with the mayors of the hardest hit cities. And the immediate result is that Colombians are rallying around the right-wing president. And this is key for de la Estrella because he really doesn't have much of a mandate. He won the June presidential election by less than a percentage point. So going forward, this disaster is going to be a real test of de la Estrella's capacity to govern, something he's never done before. He's a former criminal defense attorney and a businessman who's never before held elective office. Also, he's trying to manage a huge fiscal deficit. So it's really unclear how much aid his government is going to be able to provide to rebuild Cali and the many other towns and cities across Colombia that were damaged by this earthquake.
1: That is John Otis. He's reporting from Cali, Colombia. John, thank you.
5: Thanks.

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4: It's Morning Edition from NPR News. I'm Michelle Martin.
2: And I'm Leila Faldin. The University of Michigan has a new grading policy for freshmen in 2027. Students in their first semester at the university's College of Literature, Science, and the Arts will have their grades covered up. Their transcripts will only show a pass or no credit. The school says the pilot program will help, quote, curb the mental health crisis among people of college age. Shay Vance wrote about it for the Chronicle of Higher Education, and she joins me now. Good morning, Shay.
5: Good morning.
2: So why does the university think this will help students' mental health?
5: Yeah, well, a big part of the reasoning here is that Michigan essentially says in this news release, you know, this is a formative time in a young adult's life, and we don't want to add to that pressure necessarily. And we want to help students start strong. You know, Michigan is essentially saying we don't want a tough first semester to lead to a spiral. You know, we don't want students to get a C or a D and to think that that's the end of the line of potentially being able to get a good GPA and therefore a good placement in grad school or a good job. And they're also hopeful that this will encourage students to explore tougher subjects. So maybe a student who didn't take very many science classes in high school wants to try out a chemistry track. This policy might make them say, you know, so what if I get a C? It's worth a try, and maybe I'll like it and be good at it.
2: Now, the school says the covered up letter grades will be kept internally for tracking eligibility on sports teams and academic honors. I mean, I would freak out if I couldn't see my grades and didn't know exactly how I was doing. Do you have a sense of how students are reacting?
5: Yeah, I mean, they're reacting pretty well. I mean, I get the sense from what I'm seeing in other reporting and online that a lot of current students are a little bit bitter that this didn't happen in time for them to be freshmen. And a lot of potential applicants to the class of 2031 that will enroll next year are pretty excited about what this could mean for them and, you know, what this could mean for maybe I won't have to try as hard, but also what this could mean for, you know, maybe I can take that tougher class. So students are excited, and, you know, maybe the older students are a little bit upset.
2: Are there any potential drawbacks to this policy?
5: Yeah, so I spoke to a good deal of teaching and learning experts who had a pretty wide variety of opinions on this. Some people think that this is simply going to demotivate students. You know, that you're going to have a bunch of freshmen coming to campus who think that they won't have to try very hard in class and that it's actually just going to set them back and not give them that boost that Michigan hopes it will. And then a lot of people also think that this could just add to the crisis of grade inflation. You know, this trend of professors across the country giving out good grades to students who haven't necessarily earned them. Colleges right now are feeling a lot of pressure to keep students enrolled and maintain those high performance rates. And students are increasingly panicked about what a C or D might look to grad schools or employers. Mm. And so some people are worried that this is just more, you know, passing out good grades. And there's also concerns from some people that this just signals the beginning of the end of letter grading. You know, what if this is the start of universities just grading simply for competency rather than excellence?
2: Now, other schools have done this, though, right? How has it worked out there?
5: Absolutely. Yeah, so it's a small club. It's pretty much Wellesley, the Massachusetts Institute of Technology, Swarthmore, and the California Institute of Technology that have these similar policies. It's worked at those schools for a long time. At MIT, they've had that policy since 1968. Mm-hmm. But you also have schools like Johns Hopkins University, where they...
2: We'll have to leave it there, unfortunately, Shay. Thank you
5: so much.
2: Shay Vance
5: is
2: a reporting fellow for the Chronicle of Higher Education. Thank you for joining us. It's Morning Edition from NPR News. I'm Leila Faldin.
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0: An economy where some are falling behind on student loan debt and others are upsizing their homes in retirement.
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0: For Marketplace in Los Angeles, I'm Nova Safo in for Kimberly Adams. Later this morning, the federal government releases the July tally of consumer prices. Forecasters are expecting a modest increase, up 0.1% month over month. The annual rate is expected to remain around 3.5% above the Fed's target. We also got new data this week on the state of household debt from the Federal Reserve Bank of New York. The report includes how much people owe on their student loans, as well as how much they're falling behind. Marketplace's Stephanie Hughes has that.
2: The student loan delinquency rate ticked up to 10.6% in the second quarter. That's up 0.3% from earlier this year. Those are debts that are at least 90 days past due.
3: I think the overall picture here is that people are having trouble figuring out how to make their payments.
2: Law professor Dalia Jimenez studies student debt at the University of California, Irvine. She points out student loan payments were paused during the pandemic for over 3 years. And missed payments started to show up on borrowers' credit reports just last January, which to some was a surprise. Betsy Mayotte is president of the Institute of Student Loan Advisors.
4: They kind of stopped paying attention to their loans because they didn't have to for so long, and they're caught off guard.
2: Mayotte calls the past 5 years the most chaotic in student loan policy history. Another change, some borrowers had been on the Biden-era SAVE plan, which is now defunct. It offered super low monthly payments. And people budgeted for things like their mortgages around that.
4: And now that plan is gone, and their next lowest plan is a lot higher than what their save amount was. And there's most of the other decisions they made, there's no take backsies. You can't, it's not easy to just sell the house.
2: Mayotte says the millions of people who were on the save plan are now getting notices they have to move to another one. She believes some of those borrowers will choose not to pay instead and expects another spike of delinquencies. I'm Stephanie Hughes for Marketplace.
0: The New York Fed's household debt report, by the way, also found new auto loans hit a record $211 billion in the second quarter. Credit card balances rose a bit too. Household finances, though, appear stable as the delinquency rate fell for all types of consumer loans. Let's do the numbers. Markets were mixed in Asia. Japan's Nikkei advanced 0.8%, but in Hong Kong, stocks fell 0.8%. London's FTSE is up barely, but about 0.1%. On Wall Street, Dow, S&P, and NASDAQ futures are pointing higher in the 0.1% to 0.7% range, with the Dow future up about 50 points. The 10-year Treasury yield, which helps set all those interest rates for household borrowing, is down slightly at 4.67%. Oil prices are up following new attacks on cargo ships in the Middle East, both by Iran-backed Houthi fighters and the U.S. That is, the International Energy Agency releases a new forecast predicting a bigger reduction in global oil supplies. International benchmark Brent crude is up 0.1% this morning at $89 per barrel.

0: Marketplace Morning Report is supported by Horizon 3, bringing the attacker's perspective to cybersecurity by helping organizations autonomously test, fix, and verify their defenses against AI-powered threats. Horizon3.ai.
1: Baby boomers make up the biggest share of home buyers. Most downsize in their golden years, selling a bigger home and purchasing something smaller. But an increasing number are changing that pattern, which has implications for a housing market where inventories are below historic norms. Joining me now is Rachel Ensign of the Wall Street Journal, who wrote about baby boomers' real estate choices. Good morning.
2: Hello. Thanks for having me.
1: Pleasure to have you. So the typical pattern is your kids grow up and move out, you retire, you downsize, maybe you cash in some equity. But you found that a lot of baby boomers are doing something different. Can you walk us through what they're doing?
2: What these baby boomers, who are pretty well off in general, are doing is they're actually upsizing. They're buying bigger homes, or they're doing big renovations to their current homes to improve them and make them bigger.
1: And why are they doing this?
2: The number one factor behind this, I think, is just that baby boomers have so much money, you know, especially compared to prior generations. Boomers have more wealth than any other generation currently alive. So before, it made a lot of sense to downsize if you really needed that money from selling your bigger home. But now, if you don't need that money and you in fact just have lots of extra money, why not build a bigger home?
1: What is the rationale that you're hearing from seniors when you covered the story about why they want to either build a bigger home or add to their homes, maybe make it nicer, new kitchens? What are they telling you about the kind of lifestyle rationale of why they're doing this?
2: So a lot of it has to do with their families. You know, they generally have grown kids, and a lot of them have grandkids, and they want to be able to host their extended families, even if it's just a few times a year for Thanksgiving or Christmas. They want to have space so that their kids and grandkids want to come visit and stay a while. And that is a really big motivator in buying these bigger homes.
1: And if seniors aren't selling their homes, or they're buying bigger ones instead of downsizing, how does that kind of shape the real estate market, or reshape it, I should say?
2: Well, yeah, the way I think about this is it's kind of a part of this broader housing market situation where, like you said at the beginning, boomers are the dominant force in the housing market still. They make up the largest share of home buyers in the U.S. And then on top of that, a lot of boomers are just staying put in these 3-bedroom plus homes. They don't want to sell, they don't want to move, don't want to downsize. So they're just staying. And that is definitely a factor in why there's such low inventory in a lot of places. And it's changing the nature of a lot of these communities. These are communities in the suburbs, in a lot of instances, used to be full of families. And now it's actually a lot of older people who are staying in their homes.
1: Rachel Ensign is a reporter with the Wall Street Journal. You can read more of her reporting now. We'll have a link to the article on our website, marketplace.org. Rachel, thank you so much.
2: Yeah, thanks so much for having me.
1: And the baby boomer age range, by the way, 60 to 80 years old. So plenty of retirement years left for many of them. A lot going on in the global economy. 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I'm Nova Savo with the Marketplace Morning Report. 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

0: Good morning. Another Democratic primary in a Midwest state ends with the thinnest of margins in a test of progressive power. This time in Wisconsin's governor's race, the more moderate candidate won. It's Morning Edition from NPR News. Hundreds of U.S. sailors and their families were evacuated from Bahrain at the start of the war with Iran. I'm Leila Faldin.
1: And I'm Michelle Martin. Months later, they're still waiting for the Navy to figure out a final plan for them. Also, what kind of financial questions is AI good at answering? And comedian Jeff Arcuri talks about working in the crowd in his latest special. It is Wednesday, August 12th. On this day in 1990, fossil collector Sue Hendrickson found one of the best preserved T-Rex skeletons. It went on display in Chicago as a dino named Sue. News is next.
2: Live from NPR News in Washington, I'm Windsor Johnston. President Trump took a secret flight out of Turkey last month after Israel warned the U.S. of an Iranian threat of attack. NPR's Daniel Estrin reports that's according to a person familiar with the matter.
3: Israel had intelligence of a possible threat of Iranian missiles toward Air Force One and shared that intelligence with the U.S., according to a person briefed on the matter, not authorized to speak publicly. The warning prompted Trump to be secretly flown out of Turkey on a different plane. Air Force One flew separately. That news was first reported by the Washington Post. When asked about it late Tuesday, Trump said he was following instructions from the Secret Service. This comes amid rising tensions between the U.S. and Iran, with no progress toward reopening the Strait of Hormuz. Daniel Estrin, NPR News, Tel Aviv.
2: South Carolina Senator Darlene Graham and Congressman Ralph Norman are advancing to a Republican special primary runoff election later this month. South Carolina Public Radio's Gavin Jackson reports the two candidates are competing for the seat left vacant by the late Senator Lindsey Graham.
4: A month after Senator Lindsey Graham died from a heart condition, voters are one step closer to having a nominee to replace him on the November ballot. His sister Darlene, who was appointed by the governor and urged to run for a full term by President Trump, and 5th District Congressman Ralph Norman, who lost a gubernatorial primary in June. Graham is focusing on more kitchen table issues in contrast to her late brother, while Norman, a member of the House Freedom Caucus, is concerned about the national debt and spending. Congressman Russell Fry and former Congressman and Governor Mark Sanford did not secure enough votes to advance to the August 25th runoff, despite both being well known in South Carolina politics. For NPR News, I'm Gavin Jackson in Columbia, South Carolina.
2: Many public health experts are worried that President Trump's call to change childhood vaccinations will unnecessarily confuse and frighten parents. NPR's Rob Stein has more.
5: President Trump wants to cut the number of vaccinations children get and space out the shots they do receive. Anti-vaccine activists are welcoming Trump's executive order calling for that, but most medical experts are denouncing it. And while the president's order won't change anything right away, Dr. Aaron Millstone from the American Academy of Pediatrics says it can still be harmful.
6: The most tangible thing that will come out of the announcement is confusion, and confusion amongst parents are going to lead to delaying vaccination,
5: leading to fewer kids getting vaccinated and more kids getting sick from infections like measles and whooping cough. Rob Stein, NPR News.
2: Stocks across Asia close mixed today. On Wall Street, Dow futures are up 37 points at this hour. 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

0: today over claims that Facebook and Instagram harm young users. The lawsuit was brought by 29 state attorneys general. The states accuse Meta of designing its platforms to keep children hooked while misleading the public about their safety. Meta denies wrongdoing and says it has taken steps to protect young users. North Korea launched a ballistic missile into the sea, its second launch in a week. NPR's Anthony Kuhn reports the drill comes ahead of the annual U.S. and South Korean joint military exercises.
1: The suspected short-range ballistic missile was fired from around the east coast city of Wonsan and flew some 430 miles to the east. It was the North's 11th known missile launch this year and was detected by both South Korean and Japanese authorities. North Korea routinely fires missiles in protest against U.S. and South Korean military drills, despite the allies' claims that the drills are purely defensive. Yesterday, North Korean media criticized Japan's annual defense policy paper, calling it an attempt to justify Japan's military buildup. Tokyo's metropolitan government, meanwhile, cited the threat of North Korean missiles in announcing the construction of an underground missile shelter near the capital's main train station. Anthony Kuhn, NPR News, Seoul.
0: Rescue crews in western Colombia are searching for survivors after a powerful earthquake. At least 180 people have been killed since the magnitude 6.8 quake struck on Monday. This is NPR News.
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0: It's Morning Edition from NPR News. I'm Michelle Martin.
1: And I'm Leila Fadel. Good morning. Results from another round of primary races are in, and those results are mixed.
0: And that's making it somewhat difficult to gauge what voters want and don't want in the upcoming midterm elections.
1: We've got Minnesota Public Radio's Clay Masters on the line with us for more on the results. Hi, Clay.
2: Hi there.
1: Okay, let's start with a closely watched race in your neighboring state of Wisconsin. That was home to a competitive Democratic primary for governor. What do we know?
2: Yeah, Milwaukee County Executive David Crowley, who is considered a more moderate candidate, narrowly beat out a state representative, Francesca Hong, who identifies as a Democratic Socialist. That's according to an AP race call. This race was closely watched, of course, to see if it would replicate the results of another swing state, nearby Michigan, where progressive Abdul El-Sayed recently won the Democratic primary for U.S. Senate there. While that didn't happen, this was a very close race and shows that there's a good amount of Democratic voters who are looking for a significant change in their party. He'll face GOP Congressman Tom Tiffany, a Trump-backed Republican in this swing state.
1: In the Senate primary in Minnesota, where you are, Democrats backed the more progressive candidate. Tell us more about that race.
2: Yeah, that's the state's Lieutenant Governor Peggy Flanagan. She won. The race between her and Congresswoman Angie Craig was really centered around President Trump's immigration crackdown this past winter here. That's what you heard a lot from in the ads. There was, you know, more than 3,000 federal agents that aimed

0: that deporting undocumented immigrants that came to the state last winter ultimately led to the fatal shootings of Renee Good and Alex Pretty. Flanagan regularly, really, went after Craig during the primary for a vote she made in Congress backing a GOP-backed immigration bill. Craig said she regretted that vote, and last night, Flanagan had this to say.
1: I know that we can fix our broken immigration system, secure the border, and create a real pathway to citizenship that aligns with our values.
0: And noteworthy, Leila Flanagan would be the first Native American woman to serve in the U.S. Senate should she win.
2: And who will she be facing on the Republican side of this open U.S. Senate seat?
0: Republican Michelle Tafoya, a former sportscaster who is not closely aligned with President Trump. Here's what she told me last night.
3: I am running to call balls and strikes to say, I think the president is right on this one. I think the president is wrong on this one. And I have the spine to stand up and say those things.
0: And being able to say as a Republican you are willing to disagree with the president is important when it comes to a place like Minnesota, because the state has not gone for Trump in the last three presidential elections.
2: What about the candidates that President Trump did back last night in competitive primaries? How did they do?
0: Here in Minnesota, Trump backed MyPillow founder Mike Lindell, and he lost the state GOP primary for governor to the state's Speaker of the House, Lisa Damith. She was largely seen as the establishment favorite with more money, despite not getting Trump's backing or even the endorsement of the state's Republican Party. Damith will face Democratic Senator Amy Klobuchar in the governor's race. Klobuchar quickly got in after current Governor Tim Walz decided not to seek a third term. And also, I just should note, in South Carolina, Senator Darlene Graham, who is serving out the remainder of her brother Lindsey Graham's term, did not secure enough votes to win Tuesday's primary outright. She was also endorsed by President Trump, and she's going to advance to a runoff later this month against Representative Ralph Norman.
2: Clay Masters of Minnesota Public Radio. Thank you, Clay.
0: My pleasure.
4: We're going to talk about these primary results in more depth now with Kyle Condick. He is the managing editor of Sabato's Crystal Ball. That's a newsletter published by the University of Virginia Center for Politics. Kyle Condick, good morning.
5: Good morning.
4: So let's start in Wisconsin, where the Democratic primary for governor was tight. The state representative, Francesca Hahn, had been the polling favorite. She didn't prevail. And this made me think about that Democratic Senate primary in Michigan, where the margin for the eventual winner was smaller than projected. So what happened here in Wisconsin? Was the polling just off again, or did something else shift the dynamics of the race?
5: I think the polling probably was off to a certain degree with the sort of progressive candidate being overstated, but this was also a crazy topsy-turvy race. And, you know, polls, we describe them as a quote-unquote snapshot in time. Well, the snapshot in time, you know, things kept changing, and there was a clear consolidation behind David Crowley, the person who won the nomination overnight. And also, I think Francesca Hahn she was a weak candidate who had a weak finish to the campaign. There was a lot of focus on some of the, frankly, kind of crazy things she'd said over the years, you know, talking about canceling Thanksgiving, and she tried to do some cleanup on that, but wasn't particularly good at doing that. And so I just think a lot of Wisconsin Democrats who were concerned about electability swung toward Crowley, and you know, that was the candidate endorsed by the sitting governor, Tony Evers, who comes out of this looking pretty good.
4: And now you're as a group, your group is now what, calling this lean Democrat, or how are you calling how are you looking at the general?
5: Yeah, so we had had the Wisconsin governor's race rated as toss-up, but there have been a lot of elections and developments in Wisconsin since Trump got elected again that have been really pretty good for Democrats and bad for Republicans, and it's a Democratic-leaning year. We figured that so long as the Democrats produced a credible gubernatorial nominee, they should be favored. So we actually moved the race from toss-up to leans Democratic overnight because Hong lost, basically.
4: So a moderate victory in Wisconsin, a progressive one in Michigan last week, and also in Minnesota last night, where, as we just heard, Lieutenant Governor Peggy Flanagan won the primary for U.S. Senate, where she beat Congresswoman Angie Craig. Do you draw any conclusions overall when you're looking at these results in the Midwest?
5: I think there is probably a battle for the party going on ideologically right now, but it's not one that necessarily you could say that either side is winning. I think the quote unquote establishment in the Democratic Party is weaker than it's been in recent years, certainly. But the fact that Crowley was able to win in Wisconsin and what is really such an important race shows that I think the establishment and the sort of electability concerns do still have some juice on the Democratic side.
4: I'm thinking about the Republican side now, where, you know, President Trump endorsed Mike Lindell, the MyPillow founder, in the Republican primary for governor of Minnesota. He lost. Trump backed Senator Darlene Graham in the special South Carolina primary to fill her late brother's seat. She was the top vote getter, but she still has to go to a runoff because the margin was too thin. Just looking at those data points, not many, but those are two data points. Does it say something to you about the state of Trump's influence in the party right now?
5: Certainly, Republicans are still going to feel like they want to have Trump's endorsement if they can get it. But he has taken some losses in some of these endorsement races recently. And we're going to have this runoff in the South Carolina Senate race in a couple of weeks. You know, Graham did finish in first, but she's, you know, 33%. You needed 50% to to advance without a runoff. So we'll have to see how that goes. But particularly in some governor's races, again, as we saw in Minnesota last night, you know, the president is not necessarily getting what he wants. And that was, you know, the Democrats are still a huge favorite with Amy Klobuchar in the Minnesota governor's race. But, Lindell would have been a particularly weak nominee.
4: So let's go to the Northeast now. And I want to flag this race where the Democratic Congressman John Larson of Connecticut lost a bit to keep his seat. Now, he's been in office for, you know, quite some time, I think like 15 terms or something like that. Now, the former mayor of Hartford, Luke Brunin, ran on a message that Larson was just too entrenched in the status quo. Don't think there was politically that big of a difference between them. So what does this result tell you?
5: It does seem like there's a desire for new blood on the Democratic side. And I think a lot of that is probably based on seeing what happened with Joe Biden and how that kind of, you know, messed up Democrats in the, you know, 2024 campaign cycle. And so we've also seen just a lot of House incumbents in general losing. The number is up to 10 or 11, basically, depending on how you count. Total on both sides, which historically is quite a lot. And redistricting has a little bit to do with that, but there are lots of other bigger things going on, including, I think, some desire for generational change on the Democratic side, which is what John Larson losing, I think, represented.
4: All right. Lots to talk about. You fit a lot in. So thanks for that. That's Kyle Condit of UVA Center for Politics. Kyle, thanks.
5: Thank you.
2: Russia has released a former U.S. Marine after holding him in prison for more than 4 years. President Trump says that Robert Gilman was freed on humanitarian grounds. His supporters say he was near death in a catatonic state and needs medical attention. NPR's Michelle Kellerman has his story.
6: President Trump announced Gilman's return, saying it came after discussions with Russian President Vladimir Putin. Trump says Russia asked for no one in return. The 32-year-old looked sickly in the photograph posted online. Trump says he talked to Gilman, whose one request was for a cheeseburger. The Massachusetts man will be treated in a medical facility in Texas. He needs a lot of support, says Senator Ed Markey, a Democrat from Massachusetts, who says Gilman was tortured and forcibly medicated in Russia.
7: It is a tragedy that it took Robert's near-death condition for this case to receive the attention which it required.
6: The State Department only recently declared that he was being unjustly detained. A Russian businessman close to the Kremlin, Kirill Dmitriev, called it a humanitarian release, but did not comment on the U.S. allegations of mistreatment. According to his supporters, Gilman was transiting through Russia in 2022 on his way to Moldova to teach English, and he fell ill on a train.
8: When the Russian police come upon him, they think he's drunk, and they claim he assaults them when, in fact, the opposite was true.
6: That's Kieran Ramsey, a former FBI official, now the chief investigator for Global Reach, a nonprofit organization which advocated for Gilman's release. He says Gilman suffered a lot in Russia.
8: With ridiculous pressure tactics, like being told the only way you're going to get out of this is if you volunteer to fight for the Russian army against Ukraine. You can imagine the conditions in a Russian gulag these days, especially being an American. He went through a living hell.
6: The Trump administration says it will continue to work for the release of all Americans unjustly detained in Russia, including Stephen Hubbard, who's in his 70s and was captured in Ukraine. Senator Markey says the U.S. needs to hold Russia to account for its treatment of American detainees.
7: We cannot reduce the pressure that we apply on the Russians. There are other Americans there.
6: Global Reach is working on 5 other cases in Russia. Michelle Kellerman, NPR News, the State Department.

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13: I'm Layla Faldin.
14: And I'm A. Martinez. One of the hottest trends in stand-up comedy is crowd work. That's when the comedian makes the audience part of the act, asking questions and having conversations with members of the crowd. Jeff Arcuri built an entire Netflix comedy special around crowd work. It's called Nice to Meet You.
15: Like, how old are you guys? How old are you, man? You seem about my age.
16: 42.
15: Do you feel your age?
16: I do.
15: You do? How so? When?
16: My knees.
15: Your knees?
16: Uh-huh.
15: Oh, no. Let me see them.
17: I like to consider myself a comedian first or a stand-up comedian first, and then I incorporate crowd work to just kind of add a little flair to my shows. There was an epidemic of it for a while where it was just a lot of people were posting and trying because they were seeing success with it. The way I do it is different than that. I don't just point at an audience member and ask them to work for me. Like, I don't just walk up and say, what's your story, to fill time. I kind of use them as a pivot point or a catalyst to talk about what I want to talk about and kind of bring the audience on the same level as me, where we're going to make this funny together. I want them to take half the credit for how the show goes.
15: I feel like we had this, you're 42, I'm 38. We had the same childhood for the most part, right? You had like a Furby.
16: I wanted one.
15: You wanted one.
16: Aw. Yeah.
15: Well, guess what? Look under your seat, buddy.
18: Dude, that'd be the cutest thing in the world. He's like, oh my God.
14: How did you get interested in making that part of what you do?
17: Yeah, at no point was I like, would I even think I'd be somebody who'd want to talk to the crowd? I was just nervous reciting the words I economized into, you know, the sentence. It really started when I started doing cruise ships, and I would do so many shows on the cruise ships, and they would allow me to repeat shows because I can't have like 6 hours worth of material. But the problem is people would come and see me again.
14: Yeah.
17: I would basically cut my sets in half and then supplement it with crowd work and just kind of ask the audience about a premise before I'd get into it. And I was finding that there was a lot of fun to be found in premises from the audience's perspective.
15: Ryan, nice to meet you, Ryan. You guys are married or just together or what?
19: Engaged.
15: Oh, amazing. Hell yeah, dude. Hey, how old are you, buddy?
19: 27.
15: Cool. Were you nervous to propose, man?
19: No.
15: No? I don't even think you got on one knee. You're probably like, catch. Was I nervous? No, she knows what she's got.
14: What are the risky parts of interacting with a crowd of people that you don't know?
17: Yeah. For a few months when I was on the road, I would start the show by saying, this is kind of how it works. Like, I'm going to engage with you guys. I don't want you randomly yelling out. I was giving this little speech before shows. Mm-hmm. It just felt very condescending to tell them how to listen to me. So I just figured I just stopped doing that and I started kind of adjusting on the fly. So if somebody was yelling out, I just kind of take them, I separate them from the rest of the crowd and I say, this is kind of what not to do. That you can kind of see that in my special in the beginning, that first.
14: Yeah, right at the start. Yeah.
15: Okay, I'm going to stop the show just for a second. Did you hear what he said earlier about yelling out during the show?
19: Yeah, I did.
15: Okay, that made the show worse just now. You feel it.
19: Sorry.
15: I know, and you apologized. But I just want you to know, I have jokes to get through. I'm going to get to know you guys. Never you, ever again. But like for the rest of you guys, you could die tomorrow. I wouldn't care. But the rest of you guys,
17: when somebody is being a jerk or whatever, I like to find an avenue for them to become someone that we clap for. Like, I'll have a moment where I'll be like, hey, you know, you're doing so good, but you haven't yelled out in 20 minutes. I'm so proud of you. And then the audience goes, oh, wow, blah, blah, blah. And then now that guy's got attention in a positive light.
14: I was thinking, like, if Seinfeld or like Eddie Murphy were coming up just now, would they be doing crowd work?
17: I don't think so. There's a lot of purity in what they do, and I respect the heck out of it. And I think you don't need to post crowd work to succeed. I just think this is perfect for me, and I just love doing it so much. Yeah. And it was never a forced thing for me.
14: So speaking of comics that won't do it, here's Anthony Jeselnik. He was on the Dan Le Batard show.
3: You ask someone what they do for a living, and then you make a joke on that. You know, you ask someone how long they've been in a relationship, and I think that's garbage. So I just don't do it.
17: I respect that he doesn't want to do it. But at the same time, there are people that do. If we're ever on the same show where everyone's there to see him or me, it may be a little bit of a different audience.
14: Yeah,
17: but
14: yeah.
17: I'm going to talk to you guys, all right?
14: Now, your wife was a contestant on The Bachelor. Then she was The Bachelorette. You got married 5 days before she started cancer treatment, right? So first off, how is she?
17: She's doing well. You know, it's a constant give and take. Some weeks it's good news. Some weeks it's not as good news. Mm-hmm. So we're doing great. Yeah.
14: Okay, good. So now that I know that she's doing well, how soon did you try to find humor in it? Because comedians, I think, try to find humor in things just to kind of cope with them.
17: Oh, I started pole starting that engine the second we got the news. For those first few weeks, I just needed her to laugh. And I didn't realize this, but that was more for me than it was for her. And the jokes she makes, like, this is maybe not as funny to you guys, but we were on a cruise recently with my parents. And my dad called my wife, called Katie an angel. And she just goes, don't call me that. I ain't dead yet, Steve. And the look on both my parents' faces is like, you can't say that. And I'm like, you can, though. That's like why I love her, is that she's not going to hide from it. And we make fun of it now. We took the power back from cancer, and now we make fun of it. And that was huge. But yeah. For a while, I was trying too hard. And I realized I need to not do that, you know?
14: Yeah. I really think that the special being called Nice to Meet You is perfect, because it truly feels like when you are dealing with people in these situations that you really, really are happy to meet them. I mean, do you think you'll always be that way comedy-wise?
17: I truly hope so. I love doing what I do. I love performing for people. I love changing people's evenings. I love the messages I get from people saying, like, you know, you got me through things, or your comedy, or like, we look forward to this every year coming to see you. Like, those things will never go away from me. I don't see it could ever. I've been doing this 15 years, and I've lived in basements. I've slept next to rats, and I was happy to do it because I got comedy at the end of the day, you know?
14: Jeff Arcuri's Netflix comedy special is called Nice to Meet You. Jeff, nice to meet you, Jeff.
17: Yeah, thank you. It was great talking to you.
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0: Live from NPR News in Washington, I'm Dave Mattingly. Search teams in Western Colombia continue to look for survivors in the debris of damaged and collapsed buildings following Monday's strong earthquake. More than 180 people are confirmed dead. Nearly 2,600 others were injured. Officials report more than 100 aftershocks. The U.S. Geological Survey says the quake had a magnitude of 7.4. David Crowley is celebrating a narrow win in Wisconsin's Democratic gubernatorial primary. He upset Democratic Socialist Francesca Hong and will face Republican Congressman Tom Tiffany in November. Crowley is the Milwaukee County Executive. If elected, he would be the state's first black governor. NPR's Maham Javed reports on some of yesterday's results in Minnesota and South Carolina.
1: In Minnesota's Senate primary, Progressive Democrat Lieutenant Governor Peggy Flanagan defeated centrist Congresswoman Angie Craig. And in South Carolina, Senator Darlene Graham, who is newly appointed to the seat and sister of the late Lindsey Graham, led a crowded Republican Senate field into a runoff.
0: Graham will face Congressman Ralph Norman in the August 25th Republican runoff. The National Association of Realtors says sales of existing homes in the U.S. fell by more than 1.5% last month amid higher mortgage rates. This is NPR News. A Superior Court judge in Washington, D.C. says the Kennedy Center must pay a musician more than $250,000 in legal fees. The ruling stems from a lawsuit filed against the musician after he canceled a concert at the venue, as NPR's Anastasia Tsiolkis reports.
2: The musician, vibraphonist and drummer Chuck Redd, had hosted a Christmas Eve jazz concert at the Kennedy Center for nearly 20 years. But in 2025, he canceled the performance after President Trump's name was added to the arts complex. The Kennedy Center vowed to sue Redd for $1 million. But in June, the judge dismissed the center suit, citing an anti-slap law designed to protect public interest speech. In her ruling, Judge Tanya Jones Boiser said the Kennedy Center must pay Chuck Redd over $252,000 to cover attorney fees and other legal costs. The center has 45 days to pay him. Anastasia Tsiolkis, NPR News.
0: A high school football player in Arkansas had been practicing with his team for nearly an hour last week when something didn't feel right with his helmet. When he and an assistant coach at Maumelle High School checked it out, they found a 2-foot venomous cottonmouth snake tucked behind the helmet's padding. The local animal services director calls it unreal and says the student was lucky he was not bitten. I'm Dave Mattingly in Washington.
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2: 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I'm Leila Fadel.
3: And I'm Michelle Martin. Good morning. During the early weeks of the war with Iran, hundreds of U.S. sailors and their families were rushed out of Bahrain with only a duffel bag. As the war continues, many of these families are still living out of suitcases back in the U.S. The Navy is trying to figure out what's next for them. Steve Walsh with WHRO in Norfolk has this report.
4: Shortly after the war with Iran started in late February, one Navy spouse was about to go back to Bahrain with her husband. Then they got word from the Navy.
5: A day before we were supposed to leave to be stationed in Bahrain together, we were told we need to go somewhere else for a short period of time. And then here we are 5 months later.
4: NPR has agreed to withhold their names. The Navy spouse is concerned about the potential impact on her husband's career. The two of them are now living out of three duffel bags.
5: We were at one location for a while and then spur of the moment sent to another location for what ended up being 10 weeks. So it's a lot of moving with very short notice and can't really unpack or own too much because you never know when you're going to be going somewhere else.
4: They're on what's called temporary duty status, so they aren't eligible for base housing or money for rent. American bases in the region remain targets for Iran. After a first story ran on NPR in April, the Navy conceded that at least 1,500 troops and their families had left the Navy base in Bahrain, which is home to the Navy's Fifth Fleet. When military members and their families go overseas, they have to designate a place they would return in emergency. Some evacuees remain at the place they designated. Others are still moving from base to base. Head of Fleet Forces Admiral Carl Thomas told NPR that the Navy hasn't released an overall plan, but reopening Bahrain to families seems unlikely in the near future.
6: We're really trying to take each case individually and make sure those people are taken care of and we understand what they want. But with things heating back up over there right now, it's not an option.
4: Some came through Norfolk, Virginia. Hundreds have arrived in Tampa, home of CENTCOM. There, the organization Blue Star Families is helping make food deliveries. Families with young children are trying to enroll in schools. They may not have all of their records, says Executive Director Susie Malloy.
7: When the kids first arrived, we gave them backpacks and school supplies because, you know, they left so quickly they didn't think to grab all of what they needed to go back to school.
4: Inga Ms. Shields runs JetPet, which transports animals in and out of Bahrain, including for some military and civilian defense workers. She still lives in Bahrain and remembers when the war began.
8: The early days, quite shocking, especially Bahrain is considered safe. It's a small island with friendly people. So when I woke up, I was literally blasted off my bed.
4: People weren't prepared for the cost and paperwork involved in transporting pets out of the Middle East. Many had to leave their animals behind. Pets were left with neighbors or friends and still haven't left the country.
8: A lot of people are in panic mode, and our team as well. We are going under that same stress where alarms go off and deprived sleep and uncertainty.
4: The country is still under periodic attack. For most clients, all she can tell them to do is wait and see. For NPR News, I'm Steve Walsh.
2: Would you use artificial intelligence for financial advice? 40% of people already do, according to a new survey from the analytics company J.D. Power. NPR's Stephen Bisaha reports on what users are asking chatbots and if they should trust them.
9: David Kendrick already goes to ChatGPT for most of his other questions, so why not finances?
10: Now when I talk about it, it's my buddy Chatty.
9: Kendrick asked for tips on repairing his house in Dayton, Ohio, how to revive his dying tomato plant, and what to do about his home equity credit line.
10: And I'm like, hey, should I be paying that down or should I be funding my Roth IRA?
9: OpenAI promotes using ChatGPT for personal finance. Kendrick's uploaded his budget and financial info, even acted on some of the AI's suggestions, like upping his retirement contribution. The AI also eases his stress.
10: My fiance calls it financial anxiety. I've always kind of had that because my parents struggled, and this very much helped with that. To sit there and say, okay, you are okay. You are planning for the future. You are going to be okay.
9: Overall, Kendrick says his finances are solid. But that is not true for the biggest group of people using AI for financial advice.
11: We call them overextended.
9: Jim Miller is the vice president of financial services at JD Power, which did a survey to learn about people's financial health. Miller says people asking AI for advice have questions like how to stretch their budgets and get tips like skipping the name brand cereal for cheaper store versions.
11: They're using AI to look for ways to save, look for ways to make their money go a little bit further.
9: Now, there's still the big question to answer. Is AI advice any good?
12: We find it quite surprising and positively surprising that they are actually giving you pretty decent advice.
9: Taha Shokman is an associate professor at the MIT Sloan School of Management. He recently co-authored a yet-to-be-published paper that found that AI offer the kind of big-picture financial tips you might expect from a finance professor like him.
12: It tends to push people toward saving more, participating more in the stock market, de-risking as they get older. So it gets a lot of things right.
9: Overall, finance experts I spoke to said AI advice seems to work best for people on two ends of the sophistication scale. For people asking finance 101 questions, and for power users handing over lots of data and crafting detailed prompts. But a lot of questions can fall in the middle ground, where they go beyond the basics without providing a lot of detail. And in those cases, the AI can make mistakes.
13: Recently, I wanted to see how good are these models at coming up with something a little more complex.
9: Daniel Harrison is the founder of Harrison Financial Planning. And for her test, she told an AI model about her husband joining her firm and asked how they should structure their business.
13: It gave an answer that it was sure about. It was like, you need to be an S corporation.
9: That's a type of business with some tax advantages. But Harrison kept prodding the AI and giving it more info.
13: It completely changed tunes by the end of it to where it's like, absolutely do not be an S corp. You need to be an LLC. If I had not had that background knowledge, it would have given me the wrong information.
9: AI models can make up sources and make bad assumptions about someone's situation. David Kendrick says he knows not to take ChatGPT's advice as gospel.
10: I know that ChatGPT can be kind of a sycophant, and every time I talk to it, it's like, oh, David, that's such a great idea. You know, and I'm like, hey, quit that. You got to be real with me and everything.
9: In June, OpenAI updated ChatGPT so you could directly connect your financial accounts to the platform. That's a level of AI financial trust Kendrick is not willing to make. Stephen Bisaha, NPR News.
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2: Good morning, I'm Michelle Martin. Pope Leo wears a lot of hats in the Vatican, usually a skull cap, often the tall pointed mitre, sometimes a Chicago White Sox hat. Last night the Sox combined them. The team gave out 40,000 White Sox themed Pope hats to fans. Players even wore them after home runs. It was a Pope themed day. The Sox made a donation to the order Pope Leo belonged to while in Chicago, a nun throughout the first pitch, but it has always helped to have friends in high places. The Sox lost 5-4. It's Morning Edition.
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4: 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I'm Leila Fadel.
2: And I'm Michelle Martin. Good morning. President Trump's new tariffs on Canadian products are scheduled to take effect next week. Trump announced last month he wanted a 50% tax on many Canadian imports, from clothing to building materials like plywood and cement. The countries could come to an agreement before then to avoid them. But as Richard Haller from North Country Public Radio reports, the uncertainty is already causing stress for business owners and customers.
5: The scent of sawdust, diesel fumes, and cedar sap hangs in the air at a lumber yard in Rensselaer Falls, New York, just 15 miles south of the Canadian border. This business, JP Building Supply, stores and sells all types of building materials, including sheathing like plywood. It buys around a third of its lumber from Canada. James Putman, the owner, says that if these tariffs really do move forward, they are in trouble.
6: I mean, that's going to affect us tremendously. If things bump up 50%, that means we have to add on 50%, because we've got to put it on to the customer, and that's just going to push everything else up.
5: For the past year and a half, the Trump administration has aggressively tariffed Canada. But after the Supreme Court ruled that Trump didn't have the authority to impose certain tariffs by executive order, the government had to refund around $100 billion. Now it's imposing new tariffs under a different provision that had never been used before. Across the border in Canada, Hank Vetter is a sales manager at a lumber business in Ottawa that ships 60% of its product to the U.S. He says the threat of these tariffs alone is already having an impact on his U.S. customers like home builders and contractors.
7: They say, hey, if that 50% is coming in, I need to do one of two things. I'm going to either order today before the tariffs kick in, or then I'm going to wait until there's relief in those tariffs.
5: Vetter says these tariffs are causing a domino effect, raising import costs on specific items, which then pushes companies to raise all of their prices.
7: So then that affects the contractor, because he's trying to get this house built on time for his customer. And then that affects the supply chain, because if the contractor is not ordering the material, then the supply chain is weakened.
5: In central New York, A.J. Warmuth owns a dairy farm and also chairs the Northeast Dairy Producers Association. He hopes the U.S. and Canada reach a better trade deal. But existing tariffs, like on steel and aluminum, stacked with the uncertainty, have already created economic pressure.
8: So a lot of people are building barns, a lot of people are, you know, investing in their operations, and it just raises the cost on everything. Cement, steel, anything you're doing in using in a building project or anything, is those costs have escalated exponentially.
5: These new tariffs cover a slew of items coming out of Canada. Everything from chandeliers to ice skates to dairy and alcohol. Amy Magnus is a customs broker based in Vermont and helps businesses calculate tariffs when shipping across the border. She says she's never seen anything like this before in her 40 years of experience.
9: I am telling my customers, please check the list and see if you have any products that appear on those lists. If you do have, let's say, all these shipments of ice skates that you want to bring into the United States, bring them in right now.
5: Magnus says she hopes both countries work out a resolution. She's worried these new tariffs will create a colder relationship between Canada and the U.S. For NPR News, I'm Richard Haller.

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0: 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I'm Leila Fadel.
1: And I'm Michelle Martin. Good morning. The former premier of China, Zhu Rongji, has died. He was 97 years old. Rongji was renowned for economic reforms that connected China to the world economy. NPR's Emily Fang has this remembrance.
2: The world first got a good look at Zhu Rongji's flinty personality when he helped negotiate China's entry into the World Trade Organization. Kenneth Lieberthal, a China expert and then a national security advisor for President Clinton, met Zhu multiple times over the grueling 6.5-year negotiation process. The U.S. needed China to make tough concessions and open up its closed economy before giving it a preferential trading status. Zhu was under huge pressure to find compromise, and he let his views be known.
3: Including complaining that, you know, I had to get up at 3 a.m. to brief the president. He said, 3 a.m., I'm not all that young anymore. You know, you guys are really pushing.
2: Eventually in 2000, China got that preferential trading status with the U.S., and a year later joined the World Trade Organization. And throughout, Zhu struck U.S. officials as inquisitive and flexible, asking Lieberthal, for example, why Americans distrusted China and their views on Taiwan and island China claims.
3: It was a very unusual discussion. This was not talking points. It was a lot of give and take.
2: Born in 1928, Zhu Rongji lost both parents at an early age. Being an orphan and the need to survive helped shape his strong personality. He was thick-skinned and extremely direct. Here he is in 1987, just before becoming mayor of Shanghai. My defining characteristic is independent thought, he declares. I say what I think. His blunt, say-it-like-it-is style got him in serious trouble. In 1958, he was briefly expelled from the party for criticizing Chairman Mao's economic policies. And then a decade later, he was purged again and sent to do manual labor for 5 years. Zhu was rehabilitated after Chairman Mao died in 1976, then worked his way back up the bureaucratic ladder with the same precision and pragmatism he'd learned as a trained electrical engineer. In the 1990s, Zhu took control of China's chaotic economy as it careened between capitalism and state-led socialism. He started China's first stock exchange. He centralized the tax system. That went on to create huge wealth and hugely unsustainable levels of debt. But Zhu's most controversial legacy by far remains restructuring China's bloated state-owned enterprises. He axed smaller, inefficient companies, leaving an estimated 30 million state workers suddenly jobless. Massive worker protests erupted all over China, and Zhu had the willpower, or callousness, as his critics would say, to ignore them.
4: The central government decided that the laid-off worker problem could just be ignored and forgotten.
2: That's Dorothy Solinger, a professor emeritus of political science at the University of California, Irvine, where she studied migrant labor. Zhu tried to offset the layoff's impacts. He created a basic social welfare system that exists to this day and made steps to boost basic health care, which had crumbled in rural areas. But pockets of China, especially where workers were reliant on heavy industry, never fully recovered. Zhu took the criticism in stride. He was unlike most communist leaders who read off dry, carefully prepared scripts. Instead, he loved engaging with and ad-libbing to the press. He was known for his gallows humor. When he vowed to stamp out anti-corruption, he once quipped, "I have prepared 100 coffins, 99 for the corrupt officials, and one for myself." Decades after his retreat from public life, however, Zhu today is mostly invoked with pleasant nostalgia, especially under Chinese leader Xi Jinping, when China became more nationalistic, more beholden to the state, and more closed off to the outside world. Charlene Barshefsky was the primary U.S. negotiator while China was trying to join the WTO, and she got to know Zhu well. She explains.
5: Zhu Rongji represented really a different time, almost a different era for China. China wanted to find its way in what it viewed at that time as the best possible way, which was to move toward Western-style economics, to move toward Western-style rules.
2: Barshefsky visited Zhu in his Beijing home in the western hills of the city a few years after his retirement from the premiership. He loved Peking opera and spent much of his days listening to music and quietly advising some of the younger technocrats running China, though not all appear to have listened to him. Emily Fang, NPR News.
0: The Trump administration says it's giving $2 billion to faith-based groups for health and humanitarian work around the world. It's part of a new foreign assistance strategy. Last year, the administration dismantled the 60-year-old U.S. Agency for International Development, USAID. NPR's Fatima Tanis reports.
6: Most of the money is going to large Christian organizations, including World Vision, Samaritan's Purse, and Compassion International. The State Department said last week that the funds would support 2,500 faith-based hospitals and clinics in 17 countries, as well as emergency assistance for humanitarian crises and disaster response. Dean Carlin is the former chief economist of USAID. Bottom line, he says, this announcement is a good thing.
7: I prefer to see this money get spent than not spent. And I do think World Vision will create some good.
6: The administration calls it the largest allocation of foreign assistance to faith-based groups in 20 years. As part of its new America First Global Health Strategy, it has favored American businesses and faith-based groups for global health funding over most other non-governmental organizations. In a statement to NPR, the State Department said, quote, "These awards reflect the administration's shift toward more efficient, results-driven foreign assistance, and that the award process did not prioritize religious affiliation." But Carlin says faith-based groups are not inherently more efficient than other groups who have lost billions of dollars in funding in the last year.
7: Is it the best we could have done? I doubt it, because there's no sign that they used evidence in any way to guide this decision.
6: Jeremy Conendike was a top humanitarian official at USAID under Presidents Obama and Biden. He also welcomes the global health spending, but has some reservations.
8: This is the U.S. government putting a lot of eggs in these baskets, and I think there are real drawbacks to that approach to disaster response.
6: Conendike says the old system of foreign aid seemed more efficient and agile.
8: When a new disaster struck, we looked at who was on the ground, we looked at who was most capable, and we worked with them rather than having a sort of preset roster that may or may not be in place and relevant to the crisis.
6: For example, Conendike says in the recent relief for the earthquakes in Venezuela, the U.S. had funded Samaritan's Purse over other aid groups that already had a presence in the country, which he says slowed down the response. Fatma Tanis, NPR News.
0: 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I'm Leila Fadel.
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9: Well, thanks for spending your day with 89.9 KCRW. 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
1: Good morning. President Trump's secret switch to a new plane in Turkey left White House staff, Secret Service agents, and reporters on board a decoy. How often is deception like that used to protect the president? It's Morning Edition from NPR News. There are militias in Iraq paid by the government but supported by Iran. Iraq's prime minister is trying to get them to give up their weapons. I'm Michelle Martin.
0: And I'm Leila Fadel. Only some have. We hear from one that won't. Also, the earthquake in Colombia is consolidating support for the country's new right-wing president who just barely won his election. And a guide to getting the most out of this week's meteor shower. It's Wednesday, August 12th. On this day in 1909, the Indianapolis Motor Speedway opened. The news is next.
10: Live from NPR News in Washington, I'm Windsor Johnston. Tuesday's primaries offered few clear signs of what voters want heading into the midterm elections. Minnesota Public Radio's Clay Masters reports on Wisconsin's closely watched Democratic primary for governor.
11: Milwaukee County Executive David Crowley, who is considered a more moderate candidate, narrowly beat out a state representative, Francesca Hong, who identifies as a Democratic Socialist. That's according to an AP race call. And this race was closely watched, of course, to see if it would replicate the results of another swing state nearby Michigan, where progressive Abdul El Sayed recently won the Democratic primary there. While that did not happen, this was a very close race.
10: Clay Masters with Minnesota Public Radio reporting. Elsewhere, Minnesota Lieutenant Governor Peggy Flanagan won the Democratic nomination for U.S. Senate. In Connecticut, former Hartford Mayor Luke Bronin defeated longtime Democratic Congressman John Larson. And in South Carolina, Senator Darlene Graham advanced to a Republican runoff for the seat held by her late brother, Lindsey Graham. Wall Street will get the latest look at inflation in the U.S. economy when the Labor Department releases data on consumer prices this morning. NPR's Scott Horsley has a preview.
12: The report's expected to show a modest slowdown in inflation, but prices are still climbing faster than most people would like. Forecasters expect the report to show consumer prices in July were up about 3.4% from a year ago. That's a smaller annual increase than in May or June. The war with Iran and a resulting spike in gasoline prices pushed inflation higher this spring. Cooler inflation would be welcomed by the Federal Reserve, which has vowed to bring price hikes under control. The Fed is also keeping a close eye on the job market. U.S. employers cut jobs last month, but at 4.1%, the unemployment rate is still quite low. Scott Horsley, NPR News, Washington.
10: The University of Michigan says it will do away with grades for freshmen next fall. Instead, first semester classes will be pass-fail. NPR's Alyssa Nadworny reports on the effort to ease students' mental health struggles on campus.
13: The new pilot policy hopes to acclimate new students to the demands of college, allow exploration into different classes, and get students not to worry about how a low-grade freshman year might have long-term consequences. How colleges grade students varies greatly. Reed College in Oregon records letter grades, but they're only shared with students upon request. At Harvard, faculty voted to give out fewer A grades to try and battle what they say is high grade inflation. All of this comes at a time that stress on campus remains quite high. In a 2024 survey, about 70% of college students reported struggling with mental health. Alyssa Nadworny, NPR News.
10: You're listening to NPR News from Washington. The Pennsylvania Attorney General is suing TikTok over the platform's safety claims involving children. The lawsuit accuses the company of deliberately making its app addictive to keep young users scrolling. TikTok calls the allegations misleading and says teen accounts already include dozens of safety and privacy settings. A growing number of Americans are relying on artificial intelligence for financial advice. NPR's Stephen Bisaha reports a new survey found

0: find ways to stretch their budget, according to J.D. Power. The advice could also strengthen their long-term finances, too, according to a yet-to-be-published paper. Taha Shukman co-authored the paper and is an associate professor at the MIT Sloan School of Management. He says AI offered the kind of big-picture tips you might expect from a finance professor like him.
1: It tends to push people toward saving more, participating more in the stock market, de-risking as they get older. And so it gets a lot of things right.
0: AI did worse when asked about specific life circumstances, like after losing a job. Stephen Misaha, NPR News.
2: A federal judge in Boston has temporarily blocked President Trump's executive order seeking to limit voting by mail. The judge sided with voting rights groups on Tuesday, preventing the Postal Service from implementing the order before the November midterms. The Postal Service is a financial supporter of NPR. This is NPR News.
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6: All right, dears. Well, hey, there is a SIG alert out on the 405 South. Transition to the 101 North. There's a grass fire active, and CHP has closed down a couple of, the traffic from 405 South is good, but you can't make that transition. Okay, downtown LA is 68. The UV index is going to be 8. Moderate air quality from Antelope Valley. Unhealthy for everyone out in San Bernardino. Take care. It's 5:07.
7: It's Morning Edition from NPR News. I'm Michelle Martin.
8: And I'm Leila Faldil. Good morning. It's the kind of cloak and dagger deception fit for a movie. The president of the United States facing an alleged threat from a foreign power secretly whisked away from Air Force One to fly on an entirely different aircraft. And yet, it is not fiction. President Trump has now confirmed that's exactly what happened in Turkey last month.
9: Well, it's only up to Secret Service. I just follow what they'd like to do. So I go by Secret Service and the military. They wanted me to go on a different flight, a different plane.
7: The concern was a threat from Iran. This is how Washington Post reporter Dan Lamoth, who broke the story, described it to our All Things Considered colleague Juana Summers.
10: What actually happened is that the president walked up the external steps to the old Air Force One, waved to the cameras, and then almost immediately, we're told, walked off the plane on the opposite side of the aircraft onto an elevated airport catering truck.
7: That catering truck then moved Trump to a nearby military plane. In a few minutes, we'll speak with a former Secret Service agent about the ways the agency protects the president.
8: For more context on this, we're joined by NPR's Tamara Keith. Morning, Tam.
11: Morning.
8: Okay, so it sounds like the president's regular plane was ultimately a decoy. Did the passengers on that plane know what was happening?
11: Yeah, there were White House staff, military personnel, Secret Service agents, and members of the press on the plane. The journalists thought they were flying with the president and were firmly instructed by the Secret Service to keep their window shades down, which is an unusual ask. I mean, the only time I've ever experienced that was on a secret Christmas night trip to Iraq with President Trump in 2018.
8: What did the White House say at the time about Trump's trip back from Turkey to the U.S.?
11: Well, Trump himself was later asked about the security precautions, and he made a joke about the press going down with him.
12: Were you aware of any credible threat by Iran against Air Force One?
13: Well, I have a threat all the time. I'm number one on their list before you. But if I

0: you go, right?
1: But was there a specific
0: So perhaps someday you want to change professions.
2: The statement that day from White House Communications Director Stephen Chung is pretty telling in retrospect. It said, quote, "We use every tool at our disposal, including distraction and misdirection, to address those threats." Little did we know just how much distraction and misdirection was really at play.
3: Okay, Tam, it's one thing to fly with a president you know is always a possible target. It's another entirely to unwittingly be on a decoy plane. And you covered the White House for a dozen years as president of the White House Correspondents Association in 2023. You were involved in planning the press coverage of President Biden's secret trip to Ukraine. How does this normally work? Is misdirection common?
2: Yes and no. Take Biden's trip to Kyiv. Two journalists who I selected were brought along to witness that long and perilous train ride through Ukraine. Everyone was sworn to secrecy. Like, when I was brought in for the planning, they made me take off my Apple Watch. There's always been a level of cooperation between the press and the White House to make sure the president's movements are independently covered, including in high-risk situations. Often there are embargoes, so the information isn't released until the president is safe. But Trump and his team ditched the press entirely and went to great lengths to continue the ruse long after the immediate danger passed. The Justice Department even sent FBI agents to serve subpoenas at the homes of journalists who reported on the security concerns around that flight.
3: And walk us through why this matters.
2: White House journalists traveling with the president actually serve a function as independent witnesses. So the American people don't just have to take the government's word for it. This is something past administrations have understood and valued. And now, in a time of war and rampant conspiracy theories, this matters even more.
3: NPR senior political correspondent Tamara Key. Thank you, Tam.
2: You're welcome.
4: For more on this, we're going to turn to someone with deep experience in this field. That's Bobby McDonald. He spent more than 20 years with the Secret Service, where he often led teams focused on protecting top officials and high-profile international events. He's now a professor of criminal justice at the University of New Haven in Connecticut. Good morning. Thanks so much for joining us.
5: Good morning, Michelle. Great to be with you.
4: So President Trump has now confirmed that the Secret Service asked him to switch planes. As a professional in this field, what'd you think when you heard of this maneuver?
5: Yeah, I think there's a couple of pieces of the puzzle that we're missing here. I think that obviously there was some intelligence that was gathered on the ground while the folks were in Turkey, a meeting of the minds of the White House staff, the military office at the White House, and the Secret Service got together and came up with this plan to do a little deception. There are these types of things that are done on a much smaller scale on a regular basis. You know from your time at the White House that many times motorcade alignments for movements are moved around and cars are in different positions to give a little deception. This is one of the highest types of operations that I've ever seen. President Clinton, President Bush 43 had some deception movements done for some foreign travel in the past based upon intelligence, but this was definitely a big one.
4: So do any ethical considerations come into play when planning a maneuver like this? Well, I understand that you think that this may have been kind of an improvised move, right, because of given the circumstances that they felt that they had on the ground. But I am curious about sort of the ethical considerations here. I mean, the people on the plane were government personnel, Secret Service agents. They signed up for the job of potentially putting their lives in harm's way if need be. But the journalists perhaps, you know, did not. Or if they think that they're going to be in proximity to the president in the pool, they could choose not to be in the pool. So I was just wondering about this. Did that ever come up when you're planning these kinds of events?
5: Yeah, I think in this instance, Michelle, that those two other planes, the 747s, if you will, that are being referred to as decoys, I'm willing to bet that they had a lot of assets that were provided by the U.S. Air Force and our allies in the air and on the ground as they were moving. So I think the premise that those two planes were left out on their own, I think, is a little bit reaching. And I think that those other folks that were involved in these decisions had to have made that decision to make sure that there was protection provided by them, either by the U.S. military or our friends in that region.
4: But you don't know that for a fact.
5: I do not know that for a fact, but I would find it hard to believe that two Air Force 747s would be left to fend for themselves without some support from our allies and from our Air Force.
4: Let me play something else that the president said. This is what he said last month before leaving the NATO summit for the flight home.
6: There was another list came out yesterday, and I'm number one on, I like being number one on TikTok better. but I'm number one on the list for killing.
4: So what about that? I mean, the fact is, during your time, you know, in the Secret Service, the fact is that the United States, the president was often a target of, and other top officials were often sort of targets. But were there certain special circumstances here that you think led the Secret Service to want to make this particular maneuver at that particular time?
5: Yeah, great question, Michelle. I think that the fact that we were in the region in and around Iran, in Turkey at the time, that Iran had some abilities to put some forceful tactics together to potentially attack those planes and attack the president were put into the mix here. And those type of decisions, based upon a threat level now that is very high. We have a very high threat level back here domestically. We have a high threat level internationally. Look at the last two and almost 2.5 years and the attempts that we know about that have been directed at the president. You know, the one thing the Secret Service doesn't have the luxury to do is to be able to have a metric for the assassination attempts that may not have been noticed or may not have come to fruition based upon people seeing enough police around a venue. So there's a lot of different factors here that go into that decision. I have to believe that those decisions were not made lightly and that a lot of discussions with leaders of our country in Turkey at the time were held probably round the clock to make this decision and hopefully make it as being the right one.
4: Before we let you go, though, as our colleague Tam Keith noted, the journalists covering the White House are there to provide an independent record of the president's activities. The two instances that we know about where specific decoy maneuvers were made, the press was kept informed, at least a small group of them were. Is that customary in your planning, or is this in this event where no one in the press corps was told about this? Is that customary or is that unusual?
5: I think there's two factors there, Michelle. I think one, we have a lot different communication abilities now that we didn't have 20 years ago. And number two, I think that's going to be one of those hard questions for you and your colleagues to be asking the White House staff in the White House briefing to see what their take is on that and how that will move forward.
4: All right. That's former Secret Service agent Bobby McDonald. He led a number of teams that covered high-profile events. Thanks so much for joining us.
5: Thank you, Michelle.
3: The Ebola outbreak in the Democratic Republic of Congo has killed more than 2,000 people. More than twice that number have gotten sick. NPR's Jonathan Lambert reports that multiple factors have made this outbreak uniquely difficult to stop.
1: From the official start of the outbreak in May, it took just under 10 weeks for 1,000 people to die. It took only 3 more weeks for that toll to double. Kritika Kupali is an infectious disease physician at the University of Texas Southwestern Medical Center. She treated patients in the 2014 West Africa Ebola outbreak.
7: It is very concerning how quickly the number of not just deaths, but also cases are increasing. And it shows that we still are behind the eight ball and have a lot of work to do to catch up.
1: Officials were behind from the start. Genetic evidence now suggests that the outbreak actually began in February. Detection took so long because this outbreak is caused by a rarer species of Ebola called Bundibugyo.
7: Initially, the diagnostics to detect Bundibugyo were not available, and so that led to delays.
1: There also aren't approved vaccines or treatments for Bundibugyo. Still, doctors can replace lost fluids and treat pain at clinics, which can help people recover. But right now, many people aren't coming to clinics. About 2/3 of deaths are happening at home.
7: We need to figure out how to better engage with the communities, engage with people to get them to come to the health centers.
1: Some people simply may not be able to get to clinics fast enough, but health officials say that many people are actively avoiding treatment centers.
7: Part of the reason people don't present to healthcare is concerns about trusting healthcare authorities.
1: Some doubt Ebola is even real. Others wonder why responders are so interested in Ebola and not their other health problems. Health officials say that building up community trust is a major focus now, but that takes time, time that allows the virus to continue spreading. Jonathan Lambert, NPR News.
3: This is NPR News.
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9: KCRW sponsors include Peacock, presenting All Her Fault, starring Sarah Snook and Dakota Fanning, nominated for 7 Emmy Awards, including Outstanding Limited Series. All Her Fault is streaming now only on Peacock.
8: Well, coming up, a conversation with Dr. James Campbell at the University of Maryland School of Medicine about President Trump's order to space out childhood vaccines. That and so much more as Morning Edition continues right here on KCRW. Stay with us.
10: Israeli settlers are attacking Palestinians in the occupied West Bank at a record pace, according to the UN. 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
8: Well, these days have been hot, right? But KCRW summer nights are so cool. This Saturday night, come out to the Union Station in downtown LA. 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
4: It's Morning Edition from NPR News. I'm Michelle Martin.
3: And I'm Leila Fadel. A new executive order from President Trump calls for a new approach to childhood vaccines. It recommends splitting the combined vaccine for measles, mumps, and rubella into separate shots. Doctors currently recommend the single shot. The Department of Health and Human Services put out recommendations earlier this year to scale back childhood vaccines. They were blocked by a federal judge. To get a medical perspective, we're joined by Dr. James Campbell. He's the interim head of pediatric infectious disease at the University of Maryland School of Medicine. Good morning, and thanks for being on the program.
14: Good morning, Leila. Thank you.
3: Now, the president suggested that the MMR shot could be lethal. Is that true?
14: It's absolutely false. There's no evidence of lethality from MMR, the vaccine. But of course, all of those diseases that it protects against can be lethal: measles, mumps, and then congenital rubella. So, you know, stating that the vaccine itself might be lethal, meaning could kill children, and even stating that it might be 5%, think about that, 1 in 20 children, that's multiple children per hour who would have to die to have 5% lethality. It's not a lethal vaccine. It's a protective, safe vaccine.
3: Are there even separate vaccines for measles, mumps, and rubella?
14: No, not in the United States. The only vaccines for measles, mumps, and rubella are two different versions, really, of just MMR, and then one version of MMR plus V, which stands for varicella or chickenpox. There are no what we call monovalent or individual vaccines for measles, mumps, and rubella. So it would be impossible to follow the order. It gives parents really, you know, there is no choice between using a combination vaccine and single vaccines.
3: So then how would this even work? I mean, first of all, is there a difference in efficacy if you were to get these separate shots versus getting the one shot?
14: No. Way back when the vaccines were first being developed, this is way back in the 1960s, those three vaccines, they were shown to make good immune responses, to be safe and to be protective, and then they were combined. And since 1971, we've had them in the United States only as combined vaccine. And also, that's what other high-income, high-resource countries use as well is MMR, not individual vaccines. So they work just as well when they are combined, and there's no difference in their safety or tolerability when they're combined.
3: Now, the president's executive order doesn't mention the word autism, but he talks about it a lot and links autism to vaccines. What should parents know about vaccines and autism?
14: So when the concern about vaccines and autism was first raised, we took it seriously. And many, many studies now have been done, dozens of studies, to show that there's absolutely no link between vaccines and autism. So we just need to stop discussing this topic and move on to help families with children with autism by looking down other avenues of, one, how to help them, and two, what the causes are.
3: Most vaccines are a fraction of a teaspoon in volume. During the signing ceremony this week, Trump, though, claimed that doctors inject young children with, quote, vats of a vaccine. What's your reaction to the president's statement?
14: It's just sowing chaos. You know, people just become very don't understand and confused, parents and families. So just it's a way of sort of fear-mongering about vaccines. Vaccines have really changed the public health, the lives of children in their communities over the last decades and even about a century. So I think it that is really going to lead to a lot of fear in parents.
3: Dr. James Campbell sits on the Committee on Infectious Diseases for the American Academy of Pediatrics. Thank you for your time and your medical expertise.
14: Thanks, Layla.
4: Today, the sun, the moon, and debris from a comet will put on a stunning double feature. It starts with a solar eclipse this afternoon Eastern time that will sweep from Greenland to Spain.
15: Before you die, you owe it to yourself to experience a total solar eclipse.
3: Science writer and eclipse chaser David Barron is on a ship in the fjords of eastern Greenland. He's in the path of totality, where observers will watch the moon block out the sun entirely to see the solar corona.
15: And it's just the most glorious sight in the heavens. It looks like a halo or a kind of a finely woven wreath made of silk that surrounds the sun.
4: This is Barron's 10th eclipse and his first above the Arctic Circle. He says it's like being transported to another planet.
15: You're looking at the sun and you can see the planets as well. There's like a sunset on the horizon all around you, 360 degrees, while it's twilight overhead.
3: If a jaunt to Greenland or Spain isn't in the cards, the Perseid meteor shower will be visible tonight in the U.S.
16: This is hands down, not a lot of debate about it, the best meteor shower of the year.
4: That's astrophysicist Jackie Faraday of the Museum of Natural History in New York City. The Perseid shower appears when the Earth's atmosphere encounters the icy debris in the path of the Swift-Tuttle comet. It creates brilliant shooting stars.
16: It's also a pretty dense amount of material that we're passing through, so it has a high return on excitement. You can get up to 90 per hour if you're in the darkest possible sky.
3: This year, the meteor shower's peak coincides with an extra dark sky because of the new moon.
16: You go through the entire night and you don't have to worry about the moon at all. So, as best conditions as you can ask for.
3: Among Faraday's tips for watching the Perseids, move away from artificial light, find some open sky, let your eyes adjust to the darkness, and wait.
16: There can be 10, 20, 30 minutes, 45 minutes where you won't see anything, and then pow, it'll get you. You'll see one. And it could be one that's so spectacular, it'll blow your mind.
4: She says even big city residents can look up to see some of the magic in the skies. Nature's fireworks, don't miss it. This is NPR News.
17: I love LA in the way of someone who's lived all over LA for 33 years. High school in West Hills, big adventure trips to the Grove or down to Chinatown. In my own 20s, living with roommates in Eagle Rock during the pandemic, roaming the streets of Eagle Rock, sharing a friendly smile as we crossed paths, hitting the streets in protest all over downtown LA, sharing moments of solidarity, and now living in Burbank, the coziest, cutest neighborhood I can think of. We all look out for each other. Everywhere I turn, there's a corner of LA that means something to me, and there's a friendly face there, and there's somebody you can connect with, because we're all out here trying our best, and there's nothing I could ever care more about than the people of LA. I love LA. It's my city forever.
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19: Live from NPR News in Washington, I'm Dave Mattingly. Minnesota's Lieutenant Governor Peggy Flanagan, a progressive, is celebrating a win in yesterday's Democratic Senate primary. She defeated Congresswoman Angie Craig, a moderate. Flanagan will face former NBC Sunday Night Football reporter Michelle Tafoya in November. Tafoya won the Republican primary. In Wisconsin, Milwaukee County Executive David Crowley defeated Democratic Socialist Francesca Hong in the Democratic gubernatorial primary. A federal judge in Boston is expanding a court order that blocks a key section of President Trump's executive order limiting mail-in voting in November. NPR's Hansi Lo Wong reports.
20: The latest ruling by U.S. District Judge Indira Tawani bans the U.S. Postal Service from trying to finish carrying out President Trump's directives in every state, not just the 23 mainly Democratic-led states plus Washington, D.C. that sued over the order. The judge, who was a nominee of former President Barack Obama, found the voting rights groups that made this request are likely to prove in their lawsuit that Trump's order oversteps the president's authority under the Constitution and increases confusion among voters. Trump's order calls for USPS, which is financial supporter of NPR, to get lists of eligible voters from states and deliver mail-in ballots only to people on those lists. The president has said he issued this order to stop illegal voting by non-U.S. citizens, which many studies have found to be extremely rare. Hansi Lo Wong, NPR News.
19: This is NPR News from Washington. An autopsy report's been released in Dallas County, Texas, for an Afghan immigrant who died while in custody of U.S. Immigration and Customs Enforcement. Andrew Schneider with Houston Public Media says the man had assisted the U.S. military during the war in Afghanistan.
21: The medical examiner said Mohammad Nazir Pakhtiawal died because of anaphylaxis, complicating acute asthma exacerbation. He also said methamphetamine was in Pakhtiawal's system. The autopsy report does not explain how Pakhtiawal might have obtained methamphetamine during the brief time he was in ICE custody. It does not address whether or how his asthma was being treated, nor does it identify the substance that triggered the fatal allergic reaction. Pakhtiawal served alongside U.S. Army Special Forces in Afghanistan for more than a decade before being resettled in Texas in 2021 after Kabul fell to the Taliban. He was seized by ICE outside his home near Dallas on March 13th and was dead less than 24 hours later. For NPR News, I'm Andrew Schneider in Houston.
19: More than 600,000 customers in Illinois, Ohio, and Indiana are without power this morning because of strong storms that moved across the Midwest yesterday. A lightning strike southwest of Cleveland injured 16 inmates at a correctional facility. Moments ago, the Labor Department reported consumer prices in the U.S. rose 0.1% last month. I'm Dave Mattingly in Washington.
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23: Well, Iraq's new leader wants to disarm Iran-backed militias, but the move risks opening a new front in the Middle East. 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
1: 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I'm Michelle Martin.
2: And I'm Leila Faldin. Good morning. Iraq's new prime minister has promised President Trump he will disarm powerful Iran-backed paramilitary groups that are on the Iraqi government payroll, but not under government control.
1: Since the U.S. and Israel started the war in Iran, those militias have stepped up attacks on U.S. diplomatic missions and military installations in Iraq.
2: NPR's Jane Arraf joins us from Baghdad to talk about this. Good morning, Jane.
3: Good morning, Leila.
2: So, Jane, Iraq says it wants to stay out of any war, but with attacks on U.S. targets by these militias and retaliation by the U.S. and recently Saudi forces, it seems to have become a battleground. What's going on there?
3: Well, as you know, Leila, Iran has had a huge influence in Iraq after the 2003 U.S. invasion, right? And that includes both in the government and within security forces. Iran, for instance, backs a coalition that calls itself a resistance of militias, and that's resistance against the U.S. and Israel. And those militias have continued damaging attacks in Baghdad and the Kurdistan region of Iraq against U.S. interests. But the U.S. also has leverage. It's not just the U.S. forces here. They're pulling out by September 30th. But since 2003, the U.S. has controlled a lot of Iraq's oil revenue. It holds the revenue, for instance, at the U.S. Federal Reserve. So that's huge leverage. So the new prime minister here, Ali Azadi, met President Trump in June, and he promised Trump that he would disarm these militias. Some of them have agreed, and others have not.
2: Now, you met with one of the militias that says it won't disarm. Tell us about that.
3: Yeah, this is Qataib Sayed Shuhada, one of the main Iran-backed factions. Now, the head of the group is wanted by the U.S., in fact. They offered a $10 million bounty on him 3 years ago. They've accused him of organizing attacks against U.S. targets in Iraq. So he's understandably keeping a low profile, but we sat down with the group's spokesman, Sheikh Qadhim al-Fartusi, and he told us that diplomatic missions are forbidden to them as targets, but as we hear in his answer, he says they believe because of the military and intelligence interests at the U.S. Embassy, the diplomatic missions have lost their protected status.
4: Therefore, the American embassy in Baghdad is not an embassy. The embassy is a very small part and has never been attacked or targeted. What is being targeted is the base located within the embassy compound.
3: So the U.S. won't comment on damage, but Iraqi security sources and satellite images indicate that a helicopter landing strip and some air defenses were damaged in some of those attacks. And meanwhile, Leila, this group and others are vowing revenge against Saudi Arabia for recent attacks on bases, while others are advocating diplomacy.
2: Now, U.S. forces are in the process of withdrawing from Iraq, as you mentioned. That's while the war in Iran is still going on. Where does that leave Iraq, and particularly the Kurds, who run a semi-autonomous region in the north and are a close U.S. ally?
3: Yeah, the Kurds, it leaves them deeply worried. They have no air defenses of their own, and they host Iranian Kurdish opposition bases that have come under frequent Iranian attack. We asked the Prime Ministry spokesman, Haider al-Abadi, about the issue, and he says Iraq is hoping to buy U.S. air defenses, but obviously that's complicated too. It's not clear what they'd get, and it's not clear how they would deploy them in the Kurdistan region.
2: NPR's Jane Arraf in Baghdad. Thank you, Jane.
3: Thank you.
1: To Colombia now, where rescue workers are still searching for survivors after Monday's 7.4 magnitude earthquake in the western part of the country. More than 180 people have been killed and hundreds more are missing. This disaster is presenting a major challenge for Colombia's new president, who was sworn in just 3 days before the quake. Reporter John Otis is in Cali, one of the hardest hit cities. He's with us now. John, good morning.
5: Good morning.
1: I understand that you've been on the ground in Cali since last night. What have you seen?
5: Well, Cali is Colombia's third largest city, and most of it was spared. So at first, everything can seem quite normal. There are traffic jams, music blares from bars and restaurants, and the new school year is just starting up. But when I reached the south side of the city, some areas were just apocalyptic. Hotels and dance clubs have collapsed. Cali's largest public hospital is now a heap of rubble. The city's mayor says that a total of 56 buildings have been destroyed. At one point, I came across a pair of five-story apartments that had been absolutely flattened. Henry Granja, who lives a few blocks away, happened to be right outside the buildings when the earthquake struck. Let's listen.
6: Se cayó el edificio. Voy a caer todo. Sabiendo que están sus amigos, sus vecinos de la vida aquí.
5: So he's saying, suddenly the buildings just collapsed. I saw them fall down. My lifetime neighbors and friends were inside, but there was so much dust and debris that I didn't even know where to start looking for them.
1: How are the search and rescue operations going? I mean, are they finding any survivors?
5: Yeah, that's the one heartening thing in all this. So many rescue workers and volunteers are swarming over the disaster sites that they look like ants on an anthill. They use sledgehammers and rebar cutters, but they also use sensitive listening devices to detect survivors. And when they hear something, they order everyone to be quiet. And then they use a bullhorn to ask possible survivors to make some kind of sound to help locate them. And sometimes this works. Just a few hours before I got here, the search teams rescued a 31-year-old woman, which set off wild celebrations.
1: So, Jack, what about the official government response? What's that been like?
5: Colombia's president, Abelardo de la Espriella, took the oath of office just last week, so it's been a very rough beginning. He has declared a state of emergency and has won praise for working closely with the mayors of the hardest hit cities. And the immediate result is that Colombians are rallying around the right-wing president. And this is key for de la Espriella because he really doesn't have much of a mandate. He won the June presidential election by less than a percentage point. So going forward, this disaster is going to be a real test of de la Espriella's capacity to govern, something he's never done before. He's a former criminal defense attorney and a businessman who's never before held elective office. Also, he's trying to manage a huge fiscal deficit. So it's really unclear how much aid his government is going to be able to provide to rebuild Cali and the many other towns and cities across Colombia that were damaged by this earthquake.
1: That is John Otis. He's reporting from Cali, Colombia. John, thank you.
5: Thanks.

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8: TikTok withheld a safety feature from millions of users. From American Public Media, this is Marketplace Tech. I'm Megan McCarty-Carino. A quick note before we begin. The story includes discussion of suicide. Back in 2021, TikTok tweaked its algorithm in an effort to address dangerous filter bubbles, a sort of algorithmic spiral of recommendations for high-risk content like extreme dieting or self-harm. But internal company documents obtained by Bloomberg Businessweek show 10% of U.S. users, 15 million Americans, were purposely excluded from this safety update, part of user testing to validate the new feature and track whether it reduced engagement with the famously sticky platform. One of those users, 16-year-old Chase Naska, subsequently died by suicide. Bloomberg Businessweek investigative reporter Olivia Carville has been on the story.
9: After his death, his mom was trying to understand what had happened, and she looked at his social media accounts. And when she found his TikTok account, she was shocked at the fact that it was just nonstop videos about really sad subjects, depressing topics. Many of those videos encouraged suicide. So inside the company, the algorithm teams and the trust and safety teams joined forces to essentially carry out an extraordinary review of Chase Naska's watch history. They watched 7,563 videos that he had seen in the weeks, days and hours before his death, trying to understand what had happened to his account. And that's all laid out in this document that this story is based on.
8: We have seen this surge of legal action around child safety and social media in recent years. Jace's parents also filed a wrongful death lawsuit. How does what you reported on sort of fit into the broader legal landscape going on right now?
9: This isn't just against TikTok. The biggest social media products in the world are facing thousands of lawsuits from across the US. And this is all connected because through that litigation process, these companies had to go through what's called discovery, which is where you hand over internal information to the other side. And we've seen a lot of those internal documents come out in the trials that have been held previously. And what we've seen time and time again is the companies have faced a lot of criticism and scrutiny for not disclosing what they're really doing behind the scenes and how kids are being impacted, what research they're conducting internally on this, what information they hold about child safety or experiments they're conducting on teenage accounts. And that's what this document shows us.
8: Has TikTok responded to your new reporting at all?
9: They have. They've said that the company is deeply committed to the safety and well-being of its users, especially teenage users. Another interesting thing about TikTok's trust and safety team is they are huge. 40,000 people around the world are working to help safeguard TikTok and protect its community from harmful content. It invests more than $1 billion in this area. But this AB experiment that it ran, this user did not have that safeguard, was held back from that safety feature intentionally or by design. And that links back into the broader claims that the companies are facing in courts right now, that they are dangerous and addictive products by design.
8: That's Olivia Carville at Bloomberg Businessweek. Jesus Alvarado produced this episode. I'm Megan McCarty-Carino, and that's Marketplace Tech. This is APM.
1: 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Well, we got some new data this week from the Federal Reserve Bank of New York on the state of household debt. That includes how much people owe on their student loans, as well as how much they're falling behind. We're going to hear about that as the Marketplace Morning Report takes over the airwaves. Stay with us.
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11: From Marketplace in Los Angeles, I'm Nova Safo in for Kimberly Adams. The July tally of consumer prices, is out. The Labor Department's Consumer Price Index came in as expected, up 0.1% month over month. The annual rate of inflation remains above the Fed's target. It's now 3.4%. Price increases were in areas such as shelter, airline fares, and medical care. Price decreases registered in auto insurance and at gas stations. Remember, the report is for July. We also got new data this week on the state of household debt from the Federal Reserve Bank of New York. The report includes how much people owe on their student loans, as well as how much they're falling behind. Marketplace's Stephanie Hughes has that.
12: The student loan delinquency rate ticked up to 10.6% in the second quarter. That's up 0.3% from earlier this year. Those are debts that are at least 90 days past due.
13: I think the overall picture here is that people are having trouble figuring out how to make their payments.
12: Law professor Dalia Jimenez studies student debt at the University of California, Irvine. She points out student loan payments were paused during the pandemic for over 3 years, and missed payments started to show up on borrowers' credit reports just last January, which to some was a surprise. Betsy Mayotte is president of the Institute of Student Loan Advisors.
14: They kind of stopped paying attention to their loans because they didn't have to for so long, and they're caught off guard.
12: Mayotte calls the past 5 years the most chaotic in student loan policy history. Another change, some borrowers had been on the Biden-era SAVE plan, which is now defunct. It offered super low monthly payments, and people budgeted for things like their mortgages around that.
14: And now that plan is gone, and their next lowest plan is a lot higher than what their SAVE amount was. And there's most of the other decisions they made, there's no take-backsies. You can't, it's not easy to just sell the house.
12: Mayotte says the millions of people who were on the SAVE plan are now getting notices they have to move to another one. She believes some of those borrowers will choose not to pay instead and expects another spike of delinquencies. I'm Stephanie Hughes for Marketplace.
11: The New York Fed's household debt report also found new auto loans hit a record $211 billion in the second quarter. Credit card balances rose a bit too. Household finances, though, appear stable as the delinquency rate fell for all types of consumer loans. Let's do the numbers. Dow, S&P, and NASDAQ futures are pointing higher in the 0.3 to about 1% range, with the Dow future up about 160 points. The 10-year Treasury yield, which helps set interest rates for household borrowing, is down slightly at 4.66%. Oil prices are up for the sixth day following new attacks on cargo ships in the Middle East, both by Iran-backed Houthi fighters and the U.S. The International Energy Agency, meanwhile, released a new forecast predicting a bigger reduction in global oil supplies. International benchmark Brent crude is up at around $89 per barrel.

0: Marketplace Morning Report is supported by Horizon 3, bringing the attacker's perspective to cybersecurity by helping organizations autonomously test, fix, and verify their defenses against AI-powered threats. Horizon3.ai.
1: Baby boomers make up the biggest share of home buyers. Most downsize in their golden years, selling a bigger home and purchasing something smaller. But an increasing number are changing that pattern, which has implications for a housing market where inventories are below historic norms. Joining me now is Rachel Ensign of The Wall Street Journal, who wrote about baby boomers' real estate choices. Good morning.
2: Hello. Thanks for having me.
1: Pleasure to have you. So the typical pattern is your kids grow up and move out, you retire, you downsize, maybe you cash in some equity. But you found that a lot of baby boomers are doing something different. Can you walk us through what they're doing?
2: What these baby boomers, who are pretty well off in general, are doing is they're actually upsizing. They're buying bigger homes, or they're doing big renovations to their current homes to improve them and make them bigger.
1: And why are they doing this?
2: The number one factor behind this, I think, is just that baby boomers have so much money, you know, especially compared to prior generations. Boomers have more wealth than any other generation currently alive. So before, it made a lot of sense to downsize if you really needed that money from selling your bigger home. But now, if you don't need that money and you in fact just have lots of extra money, why not build a bigger home?
1: What is the rationale that you're hearing from seniors when you covered the story about why they want to either build a bigger home or add to their homes, maybe make it nicer, new kitchens? What are they telling you about the kind of lifestyle rationale of why they're doing this?
2: So a lot of it has to do with their families. You know, they generally have grown kids and a lot of them have grandkids, and they want to be able to host their extended families, even if it's just a few times a year for Thanksgiving or Christmas. They want to have space so that their kids and grandkids want to come visit and stay a while. And that is a really big motivator in buying these bigger homes.
1: And if seniors aren't selling their homes, or they're buying bigger ones instead of downsizing, how does that kind of shape the real estate market, or reshape it, I should say?
2: Well, yeah, the way I think about this is it's kind of a part of this broader housing market situation where, like you said at the beginning, boomers are the dominant force in the housing market still. They make up the largest share of home buyers in the U.S. And then on top of that, a lot of boomers are just staying put in these 3-bedroom plus homes. They don't want to sell. They don't want to move, don't want to downsize. So they're just staying. And that is definitely a factor in why there's such low inventory in a lot of places. And it's changing the nature of a lot of these communities. These are communities in the suburbs, in a lot of instances, used to be full of families. And now it's actually a lot of older people who are staying in their homes.
1: Rachel Ensign is a reporter with The Wall Street Journal. You can read more of her reporting now. We'll have a link to the article on our website, marketplace.org. Rachel, thank you so much.
2: Yeah, thanks so much for having me.
1: And the baby boomer age range, if you've lost track, 62 to 80 years old. So plenty of retirement years left for many of them. A lot going on in the global economy. Listen later to my colleague Kai Rizdal for today's developments on many public radio stations or at marketplace.org. I'm Nova Safo with the Marketplace Morning Report. 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
5: Good morning. Another Democratic primary in a Midwest state ends with the thinnest of margins in a test of progressive power. This time in Wisconsin's governor's race, the more moderate candidate won. It's Morning Edition from NPR News. Hundreds of U.S. sailors and their families were evacuated from Bahrain at the start of the war with Iran. I'm Leila Faldin.
6: And I'm Michelle Martin. Months later, they're still waiting for the Navy to figure out a final plan for them. Also, what kind of financial questions is AI good at answering? And comedian Jeff Arcuri talks about working the crowd in his latest special. It is Wednesday, August 12th. On this day in 1990, fossil collector Sue Hendrickson found one of the best preserved T-Rex skeletons. It went on display in Chicago as a dino named Sue. News is next.
7: Live from NPR News in Washington, I'm Windsor Johnston. Inflation cooled a bit last month as gasoline and grocery prices fell. NPR's Scott Horsley reports on the latest cost of living figures from the Labor Department.
8: Consumer prices in July were up 3.4% from a year ago. That's a slightly smaller annual increase than the month before. Prices rose just 0.1% between June and July. Rising rents and airfares during the month were partially offset by falling prices for gasoline and groceries. Gasoline prices are still much higher than they were a year ago. Electricity prices are also climbing faster than overall inflation. Stripping out volatile food and energy prices, core inflation was 2.5% over the last 12 months. Easing inflation will be welcome news for the Federal Reserve. The central bank has promised to bring price hikes under control. Scott Horsley, NPR News, Washington.
7: President Trump says he was following the Secret Service's advice when he secretly switched planes in Turkey last month. The operation came amid alleged threats from Iran. Trump was moved off Air Force One inside a catering truck and flown out on another military aircraft. NPR's Tamara Keith reports the people aboard the decoy flight, including the press, were not told the president was no longer with them.
9: There's always been a level of cooperation between the press and the White House to make sure the president's movements are independently covered, including in high-risk situations. Often there are embargoes, so the information isn't released until the president is safe. But Trump and his team ditched the press entirely and went to great lengths to continue the ruse long after the immediate danger passed. The Justice Department even sent FBI agents to serve subpoenas at the homes of journalists who reported on the security concerns around that flight.
7: That's NPR's Tamara Keith reporting. Tuesday's primary elections delivered key victories in several closely watched races. In Minnesota's race for governor, Republican Lisa Daymuth defeated a Trump-endorsed challenger to win her party's nomination. Minnesota Public Radio's Dana Ferguson reports.
10: Daymuth faced MyPillow founder and Trump-endorsed candidate Mike Lindell and businessman Kendall Qualls, who received the Minnesota Republican Party's endorsement in May. Daymuth, Minnesota's House Speaker, campaigned on a message of fighting fraud in state government programs and of leading across divided government in a tied House.
11: I've had the honor and responsibility of pulling Democrats and Republicans together and finding a way forward and getting things done for Minnesota. That experience has equipped me for what is next.
10: She will face Democrat Amy Klobuchar, the state senior senator, in the general election. For NPR News, I'm Dana Ferguson in St. Paul.
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12: This is 89.9 KCRW. I'm Danielle Chiriguayo. Good morning. Nearly 500,000 students in the LA Unified School District are heading back to class today, and today they'll be testing out the district's new screen time limits. Kindergartners and first graders will be barred from using screens at all, while second graders will only be allotted about 20 minutes of screen time, and that all scales up to 10 hours a week for high schoolers. Board member Nick Melvoin told KCRW that the district is prioritizing hands-on activities and socialization, but he says they are eager to get feedback on the policy from students and from educators.
13: This was really about kind of putting a flag in the sand to say, like, we really want kids to revert back to kind of paper and pencil, being critical thinkers, not really just being addicted to their screens, and then we'll see and calibrate as needed.
12: Meanwhile, district leaders are trying to downplay the looming financial crisis that could spark thousands of layoffs next year. County and state education officials backed off of intervening in LAUSD's budget, but they say they're still concerned if the district can remain solvent in the coming year.

0: yesterday that shows the 10 schools within 3 miles of the burned out Lineage Logistics warehouse passed environmental testing. The data shows no widespread contamination at any of those campuses and says that they do not pose a health hazard for students or for staff. On top of deep cleaning, LA Unified says it's replaced high-grade air filters and installed air purifiers at every campus. The district says it'll conduct more testing as needed. Starting next month, your rideshare driver could be part of a union. Governor Gavin Newsom signed a law last year allowing contractors who work for ride-hailing apps to collectively bargain. And now those workers have selected an organization to represent them. KCRW reporter Megan Jamerson reports.
1: The state of California says the California Gig Workers Union has officially qualified to represent rideshare drivers across the state. As required by law, the union, which is part of the SEIU, achieved the approval of 30% of active drivers. After a 30-day waiting period ends September 6th, the union will be certified and allowed to negotiate a contract with Uber and Lyft. Margarita Penalosa has been a driver since 2017. She says drivers like her have to work 12-hour days, 7 days a week to pay rent. In addition to higher pay, she wants to see health insurance and transparency regarding driver deactivations.
2: My fellow drivers here with me are saying loud and clear, we are no disposable. We have a voice, and Uber and Lyft have to listen to us.
1: Spokespeople for both Uber and Lyft say they look forward to working together with the union and the state. For KCRW, I'm Megan Jamerson.
0: 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It's 6:08.
3: It's Morning Edition from NPR News. I'm Michelle Martin.
4: And I'm Leila Faldin. Good morning. Results from another round of primary races are in, and those results are mixed.
3: And that's making it somewhat difficult to gauge what voters want and don't want in the upcoming midterm elections.
4: We've got Minnesota Public Radio's Clay Masters on the line with us for more on the results. Hi, Clay.
5: Hi there.
4: Okay, let's start with a closely watched race in your neighboring state of Wisconsin that was home to a competitive Democratic primary for governor. What do we know?
5: Yeah, Milwaukee County Executive David Crowley, who is considered a more moderate candidate, narrowly beat out a state representative, Francesca Hong, who identifies as a Democratic Socialist. That's according to an AP race call. This race was closely watched, of course, to see if it would replicate the results of another swing state, nearby Michigan, where progressive Abdul El-Sayed recently won the Democratic primary for U.S. Senate there. While that didn't happen, this was a very close race and shows that there's a good amount of Democratic voters who are looking for a significant change in their party. He'll face GOP Congressman Tom Tiffany, a Trump-backed Republican in this swing state.
4: In the Senate primary in Minnesota, where you are, Democrats backed the more progressive candidate. Tell us more about that race.
5: Yeah, that's the state's Lieutenant Governor Peggy Flanagan. She won. The race between her and Congresswoman Angie Craig was really centered around President Trump's immigration crackdown this past winter here. That's what you heard a lot from in the ads. There was, you know, more than 3,000 federal agents that aimed at deporting undocumented immigrants that came to the state last winter, ultimately led to the fatal shootings of Renee Good and Alex Preddy. Flanagan regularly really went after Craig during the primary for a vote she made in Congress backing a GOP-backed immigration bill. Craig said she regretted that vote. And last night, Flanagan had this to say.
6: I know that we can fix our broken immigration system, secure the border, and create a real pathway to citizenship that aligns with our values.
5: And noteworthy, Leila, Flanagan would be the first Native American woman to serve in the U.S. Senate should she win.
4: And who will she be facing on the Republican side of this open U.S. Senate seat?
5: Republican Michelle Tafoya, a former sportscaster who is not closely aligned with President Trump. Here's what she told me last night.
7: I am running to call balls and strikes to say, I think the president is right on this one. I think the president is wrong on this one. And I have the spine to stand up and say those things.
5: And being able to say as a Republican you are willing to disagree with the president is important when it comes to a place like Minnesota, because the state has not gone for Trump in the last three presidential elections.
4: What about

0: The candidates that President Trump did back last night in competitive primaries, how did they do?
1: Here in Minnesota, Trump backed MyPillow founder Mike Lindell, and he lost the state GOP primary for governor to the state's Speaker of the House, Lisa Damith. She was largely seen as the establishment favorite with more money, despite not getting Trump's backing or even the endorsement of the state's Republican Party. Damith will face Democratic Senator Amy Klobuchar in the governor's race. Klobuchar quickly got in after current Governor Tim Walz decided not to seek a third term. And also, I just should note, in South Carolina, Senator Darlene Graham, who is serving out the remainder of her brother Lindsey Graham's term, did not secure enough votes to win Tuesday's primary outright. She was also endorsed by President Trump, and she's going to advance to a runoff later this month against Representative Ralph Norman.
0: Clay Masters of Minnesota Public Radio. Thank you, Clay.
1: My pleasure.
2: We're going to talk about these primary results in more depth now with Kyle Condick. He is the managing editor of Sabato's Crystal Ball. That's a newsletter published by the University of Virginia Center for Politics. Kyle Condick, good morning.
3: Good morning.
2: So let's start in Wisconsin, where the Democratic primary for governor was tight. The state representative, Francesca Hong, had been the polling favorite. She didn't prevail. And this made me think about that Democratic Senate primary in Michigan, where the margin for the eventual winner was smaller than projected. So what happened here in Wisconsin? Was the polling just off again, or did something else shift the dynamics of the race?
3: I think the polling probably was off to a certain degree with the sort of progressive candidate being overstated, but this was also a crazy topsy-turvy race. And, you know, polls, we describe them as a quote-unquote snapshot in time. Well, the snapshot in time, you know, things kept changing, and there was a clear consolidation behind David Crowley, the person who won the nomination overnight. And also, I think Francesca Hong she was a weak candidate who had a weak finish to the campaign. There was a lot of focus on some of the, frankly, kind of crazy things she'd said over the years, you know, talking about canceling Thanksgiving. And she tried to do some cleanup on that, but wasn't particularly good at doing that. And so I just think a lot of Wisconsin Democrats who are concerned about electability swung toward Crowley. And you know, that was the candidate endorsed by the sitting governor, Tony Evers, who comes out of this looking pretty good.
2: And now your group is now, what, calling this lean Democrat? Or how are you looking at the general?
3: Yeah, so we had the Wisconsin governor's race rated as toss-up, but there have been a lot of elections and developments in Wisconsin since Trump got elected again that have been really pretty good for Democrats and bad for Republicans, and it's a Democratic-leaning year. We figured that so long as the Democrats produced a credible gubernatorial nominee, they should be favored. So we actually moved the race from toss-up to leans Democratic overnight because Hong lost, basically.
2: So a moderate victory in Wisconsin, a progressive one in Michigan last week, and also in Minnesota last night, where, as we just heard, Lieutenant Governor Peggy Flanagan won the primary for U.S. Senate, where she beat Congresswoman Angie Craig. Do you draw any conclusions overall when you're looking at these results in the Midwest?
3: I think there is probably a battle for the party going on ideologically right now, but it's not one that necessarily you could say that either side is winning. I think the quote unquote establishment in the Democratic Party is weaker than it's been in recent years, certainly. But the fact that Crowley was able to win in Wisconsin and what is really such an important race shows that I think the establishment and the sort of electability concerns do still have some juice on the Democratic side.
2: I'm thinking about the Republican side now, where, you know, President Trump endorsed Mike Lindell, the MyPillow founder, in the Republican primary for governor of Minnesota. He lost. Trump backed Senator Darlene Graham in the special South Carolina primary to fill her late brother's seat. She was the top vote getter, but she still has to go to a runoff because the margin was too thin. Just looking at those data points, not many, but those are two data points. Does it say something to you about the state of Trump's influence in the party right now?
3: Certainly Republicans are still going to feel like they want to have Trump's endorsement if they can get it. But he has taken some losses in some of these endorsement races recently. And we're going to have this runoff in the South Carolina Senate race in a couple of weeks. You know, Graham did finish in first, but she's, you know, 33%. You needed 50% to advance without a runoff. So we'll have to see how that goes. But particularly in some governor's races, again, as we saw in Minnesota last night, you know, the president is not necessarily getting what he wants. And the Democrats are still a huge favorite with Amy Klobuchar in the Minnesota governor's race. But, you know, Lindell would have been a particularly weak nominee.
2: So let's go to the Northeast now. And I want to flag this race where the Democratic Congressman John Larson of Connecticut lost a bit to keep his seat. Now, he's been in office for, you know, quite some time, I think like 15 terms or something like that. Now, the former mayor of Hartford, Luke Brunnen, ran on a message that Larson is just too entrenched in the status quo. Don't think there was politically that big of a difference between them. So what does this result tell you?
3: It does seem like there's a desire for new blood on the Democratic side, and I think a lot of that is probably based on seeing what happened with Joe Biden and how that kind of messed up Democrats in the 2024 campaign cycle. And so we've also seen just a lot of House incumbents in general losing. The number is up to 10 or 11, basically, depending on how you count, total on both sides, which historically is quite a lot. And redistricting has a little bit to do with that, but there are also lots of other bigger things going on, including, I think, some desire for generational change on the Democratic side, which is what John Larson losing, I think, represented.
2: All right. Lots to talk about. You fit a lot in. So thanks for that. That's Kyle Condick of UVA Center for Politics. Kyle, thanks.
3: Thank you.
0: Russia has released a former U.S. Marine after holding him in prison for more than 4 years. President Trump says that Robert Gilman was freed on humanitarian grounds. His supporters say he was near death in a catatonic state and needs medical attention. NPR's Michelle Kellerman has his story.
4: President Trump announced Gilman's return, saying it came after discussions with Russian President Vladimir Putin. Trump says Russia asked for no one in return. The 32-year-old looked sickly in the photograph posted online. Trump says he talked to Gilman, whose one request was for a cheeseburger. The Massachusetts man will be treated in a medical facility in Texas. He needs a lot of support, says Senator Ed Markey, a Democrat from Massachusetts, who says Gilman was tortured and forcibly medicated in Russia.
5: It is a tragedy that it took Robert's near-death condition for this case to receive the attention which it required.
4: The State Department only recently declared that he was being unjustly detained. A Russian businessman close to the Kremlin, Kirill Dmitriev, called it a humanitarian release, but did not comment on the U.S. allegations of mistreatment. According to his supporters, Gilman was transiting through Russia in 2022 on his way to Moldova to teach English, and he fell ill on a train.
6: When the Russian police come upon him, they think he's drunk, and they claim he assaults them when, in fact, the opposite was true.
4: That's Kieran Ramsey, a former FBI official, now the chief investigator for Global Reach, a nonprofit organization which advocated for Gilman's release. He says Gilman suffered a lot in Russia.
6: With ridiculous pressure tactics, like being told the only way you're going to get out of this is if you volunteer to fight for the Russian army against Ukraine. You can imagine the conditions in a Russian gulag these days, especially being an American. He went through a living hell.
4: The Trump administration says it will continue to work for the release of all Americans unjustly detained in Russia, including Stephen Hubbard, who's in his 70s and was captured in Ukraine. Senator Markey says the U.S. needs to hold Russia to account for its treatment of American detainees.
5: We cannot reduce the pressure that we apply on the Russians. There are other Americans there.
4: Global Reach is working on 5 other cases in Russia. Michelle Kellerman, NPR News, the State Department.

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1: And this is 89.9 KCRW. I'm Danielle Chiriguayo with this local news update brought to you by Toyota Motor Sales. An accounting error may have accidentally inflated LA's annual homeless count. According to data, the number of unhoused people in downtown LA rose by a quarter, and much of that growth came from 600 more people living in shelter beds than the year before. But the LA Times says those beds were not new and were left out in last year's count, leading to this apparent increase. Extrapolating from that data, the city's overall homelessness number would have still grown, but by a more modest rate of under 2% and not the initially reported increase of 3.4%. And Paramount is threatening to leave California if the state doesn't drop its lawsuit over the studio's proposed $110 billion merger with Warner Brothers. Paramount CEO David Ellison says he'll start the relocation process in October if Attorney General Rob Bonta refuses to settle his legal challenge. October is also when Paramount has to start paying a ticking fee of $7 million a day if the merger hasn't closed. Bonta is calling the proposed merger illegal, saying it could result in fewer movies, fewer jobs, and higher prices. This is KCRW News.
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4: 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I'm Michelle Martin.
5: I'm Layla Faldin.
6: And I'm A. Martinez. One of the hottest trends in stand-up comedy is crowd work. That's when the comedian makes the audience part of the act, asking questions and having conversations with members of the crowd. Jeff Arcuri built an entire Netflix comedy special around crowd work. It's called Nice to Meet You.
7: Like, how old are you guys? How old are you, man? You seem about my age.
8: 42.
7: Do you feel your age?
8: I do.
7: You do? How so? When?
8: My knees.
7: Your knees?
9: Oh, no. Let me see them.
10: I like to consider myself a comedian first or a stand-up comedian first, and then I incorporate crowd work to just kind of add a little flair to my shows. There was a epidemic of it for a while where it was just a lot of people were posting and trying because they were seeing success with it. The way I do it is different than that. I don't just point at an audience member and ask them to work for me. Like, I don't just walk up and say, what's your story, to fill time. I kind of use them as a pivot point or a catalyst to talk about what I want to talk about and kind of bring the audience on the same level as me, where we're going to make this funny together. I want them to take half the credit for how the show goes.
7: I feel like we had this, you're 42, I'm 38. We had the same childhood for the most part, right? You had like a Furby.
8: I wanted one.
7: You wanted one.
8: Aw. Yeah.
7: Well, guess what? Look under your seat, buddy.
9: Dude, that'd be the cutest thing in the world. He's like, oh my God.
6: How did you get interested in making that part of what you do?
10: Yeah, at no point was I like, would I even think I'd be somebody who'd want to talk to the crowd? I was just nervous reciting the words I economized into, you know, the sentence. It really started when I started doing cruise ships, and I would do so many shows on the cruise ships, and they would allow me to repeat shows because I can't have like 6 hours worth of material. But the problem is people would come and see me again.
6: Yeah.
10: I would basically cut my sets in half and then supplement it with crowd work. and just kind of ask the audience about a premise before I'd get into it. And I was finding that there was a lot of fun to be found in premises from the audience's perspective.
7: Ryan, nice to meet you. Ryan, you guys are married or just together or what?
0: Engaged.
7: Engaged. Oh, amazing. Hell yeah, dude. Hey, how old are you, buddy?
0: 27.
7: Cool. Were you nervous to propose, man?
0: No.
7: No? I don't even think you got on one knee. You're probably like, catch. Was I nervous? No, she knows what she's got.
6: What are the risky parts of interacting with a crowd of people that you don't know?
10: Yeah. For a few months when I was on the road, I would start the show by saying, this is kind of how it works. Like, I'm going to engage with you guys. I don't want you randomly yelling out. I was giving this little speech before shows. Mm-hmm. It just felt very condescending to tell them how to listen to me. So I just figured I just stopped doing that and I started kind of adjusting on the fly. So if somebody was yelling out, I just kind of take them, I separate them from the rest of the crowd. And I say, this is kind of what not to do. That you can kind of see that in my special in the beginning, that first.
5: Yeah, right at the start. Yeah.
7: Okay, I'm going to stop the show just for a second. Did you hear what he said earlier about yelling out during the show?
0: Yeah, I did.
7: Okay, that made the show worse just now. You feel it. Sorry. I know, and you apologized. But I just want you to know, I have jokes to get through. I'm going to get to know you guys. Never you, ever again. But like for the rest of you guys, you could die tomorrow. I wouldn't care. But the rest of you guys.
10: When somebody is being a jerk or whatever, I like to find an avenue for them to become someone that we clap for. Like, I'll have a moment where I'll be like, hey, you know, you're doing so good, but you haven't yelled out in 20 minutes. I'm so proud of you. And then the audience goes, oh, wow, blah, blah, blah. And then now that guy's got attention in a positive light.
6: I was thinking, like, if Seinfeld or like Eddie Murphy were coming up just now, would they be doing crowd work?
10: I don't think so. There's a lot of purity in what they do, and I respect the heck out of it. And I think you don't need to post crowd work to succeed. I just think this is perfect for me, and I just love doing it so much. Yeah. And it was never a forced thing for me.
6: So speaking of comics that won't do it, here's Anthony Jeselnik. He was on the Dan Le Batard show.
11: You ask someone what they do for a living, and then you make a joke on that. You know, you ask someone how long they've been in a relationship, and I think that's garbage. So I just don't do it.
10: I respect that he doesn't want to do it. But at the same time, there are people that do. If we're ever on the same show where everyone's there to see him or me, it may be a little bit of a different audience.
6: Yeah,
10: but
6: yeah.
10: I'm going to talk to you guys, all right?
6: Now, your wife was a contestant on The Bachelor. Then she was The Bachelorette. You got married 5 days before she started cancer treatment, right? So first off, how is she?
10: She's doing well. You know, it's a constant give and take. Some weeks it's good news. Some weeks it's not as good news. Mm-hmm. So we're doing great. Yeah.
6: Okay, good. So now that I know that she's doing well, how soon did you try to find humor in it? Because comedians, I think, try to find humor in things just to kind of cope with them.
10: Oh, I started pull starting that engine the second we got the news. For those first few weeks, I just needed her to laugh. And I didn't realize this, but that was more for me than it was for her. And the jokes she makes, like, this is maybe not as funny to you guys, but we were on a cruise recently with my parents. And my dad called my wife, called Katie an angel. And she just goes, don't call me that. I ain't dead yet, Steve. And the look on both my parents' faces is like, you can't say that. And I'm like, you can, though. That's like why I love her, is that she's not going to hide from it. And we make fun of it now. We took the power back from cancer, and now we make fun of it. And that was huge. But yeah. For a while, I was trying too hard. And I realized I need to not do that, you know?
6: Yeah, yeah. I really think that the special being called Nice to Meet You is perfect, because it truly feels like when you are dealing with people in these situations that you really, really are happy to meet them. I mean, do you think you'll always be that way comedy-wise?
10: I truly hope so. I love doing what I do. I love performing for people. I love changing people's evenings. I love the messages I get from people saying, like, you know, you got me through things, or your comedy, or like, we look forward to this every year coming to see you. Like, those things will never go away from me. I don't see it could ever. I've been doing this 15 years, and I've lived in basements. I've slept next to rats, and I was happy to do it because I got comedy at the end of the day, you know?
6: Jeff Arcuri's Netflix comedy special is called Nice to Meet You. Jeff, nice to meet you, Jeff.
10: Yeah, thank you. It was great talking to you.
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14: Live from NPR News in Washington, I'm Dave Mattingly. The latest check on inflation in the U.S. economy shows consumer prices in July rose 3.4% compared to the same month a year ago. That's a slight decline from the annual rate of June. Inflation remains above the Federal Reserve's annual target of 2%. The Fed's next policy meeting regarding interest rates is in September. Jury selection gets underway today in California in a federal trial involving Meta. The parent company of Facebook and Instagram is accused of intentionally making its products addictive for children, as NPR's John Ruwitch reports.
15: The case pits attorneys general from California, Colorado, Kentucky, and New Jersey against Meta. The states allege that Meta sought to hook minors on its social media platforms, including Facebook and Instagram, and wanted to keep them on for longer with features like infinite scroll and like counts. Social media platforms have typically had immunity from prosecution over the content that users post, so experts say the states are trying to sidestep that by going after product design features. They allege that Meta knew its products were addictive and harmful and hid it. The states also allege that Meta violated a law designed to protect children online. The case is part of a wave of suits over the effects of social media on young people. It's set to get underway next week. Meta has denied the allegations. John Ruwitch, NPR News.
14: This is NPR News from Washington. It's now been more than 48 hours since a strong earthquake in western Colombia damaged and leveled hundreds of homes and buildings. More than 180 people are confirmed dead. Nearly 2,600 others were injured. Many people are still missing in the rubble, though some survivors continue to be found. They include a baby covered in dust who was brought to safety through a hole in a concrete wall. The U.S. Geological Survey says the quake had a magnitude of 7.4. North Korea's latest ballistic missile launch into the sea is the country's second in a week. NPR's Anthony Kuhn has more.
16: The suspected short-range ballistic missile was fired from around the east coast city of Wonsan and flew some 430 miles to the east. It was the North's 11th known missile launch this year and was detected by both South Korean and Japanese authorities. North Korea routinely fires missiles in protest against U.S. and South Korean military drills, despite the allies' claims that the drills are purely defensive. Yesterday, North Korean media criticized Japan's annual defense policy paper, calling it an attempt to justify Japan's military buildup. Tokyo's metropolitan government, meanwhile, cited the threat of North Korean missiles in announcing the construction of an underground missile shelter near the capital's main train station. Anthony Kuhn, NPR News, Seoul.
14: On Wall Street, the Dow is up 32 points. I'm Dave Mattingly in Washington.
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17: Israeli settlers are attacking Palestinians in the occupied West Bank at a record pace, according to the UN. 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
1: 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Well, coming up, the intersection of artificial intelligence and possibly your pocketbook. More and more people are turning to AI for financial advice, but that begs the question, is that advice any good? The nuanced answers, different takes on that question, and what folks are asking chatbots is just up ahead.
5: It's Morning Edition from NPR News. I'm Leila Fadel.
4: And I'm Michelle Martin. Good morning. During the early weeks of the war with Iran, hundreds of U.S. sailors and their families were rushed out of Bahrain with only a duffel bag. As the war continues, many of these families are still living out of suitcases back in the U.S. The Navy is trying to figure out what's next for them. Steve Walsh with WHRO in Norfolk has this report.
20: Shortly after the war with Iran started in late February, one Navy spouse was about to go back to Bahrain with her husband. Then they got word from the Navy.
21: A day before we were supposed to leave to be stationed in Bahrain together, we were told we need to go somewhere else for a short period of time, and then here we are 5 months later.
20: NPR has agreed to withhold their names. The Navy spouse is concerned about the potential impact on her husband's career. The two of them are now living out of three duffel bags.
21: We were at one location for a while and then spur of the moment sent to another location for what ended up being 10 weeks. So it's a lot of moving with very short notice and can't really unpack or own too much because you never know when you're going to be going somewhere else.
20: They're on what's called temporary duty status, so they aren't eligible for base housing or money for rent. American bases in the region remain targets for Iran. After a first story ran on NPR in April, the Navy conceded that at least 1,500 troops and their families had left the Navy base in Bahrain, which is home to the Navy's Fifth Fleet. When military members and their families go overseas, they have to designate a place they would return in emergency. Some evacuees remain at the place they designated. Others are still moving from base to base. Head of Fleet Forces Admiral Carl Thomas told NPR that the Navy hasn't released an overall plan, but reopening Bahrain to families seems unlikely in the near future.
22: We're really trying to take each case individually and make sure those people are taken care of and we understand what they want. But with things heating back up over there right now, it's not an option.
20: Some came through Norfolk, Virginia. Hundreds have arrived in Tampa, home of CENTCOM. There, the organization Blue Star Families is helping make food deliveries. Families with young children are trying to enroll in schools. They may not have all of their records, says Executive Director Susie Malloy.
23: When the kids first arrived, we gave them backpacks and school supplies because, you know, they left so quickly they didn't think to grab all of what they needed to go back to school.
20: Ingemis Shields runs JetPet, which transports animals in and out of Bahrain, including for some military and civilian defense workers. She still lives in Bahrain and remembers when the war began.
24: The early days, quite shocking, especially Bahrain is considered safe. It's a small island with friendly people. So when I woke up, I was literally blasted off my bed.
20: People weren't prepared for the cost and paperwork involved in transporting pets out of the Middle East. Many had to leave their animals behind. Pets were left with neighbors or friends and still haven't left the country.
24: A lot of people are in panic mode, and our team as well. We are going under that same stress where alarms go off and deprived sleep and uncertainty.
20: The country is still under periodic attack. For most clients, all she can tell them to do is wait and see. For NPR News, I'm Steve Walsh.
5: Would you use artificial intelligence for financial advice? 40% of people already do, according to a new survey from the analytics company J.D. Power. NPR's Stephen Bisaha reports on what users are asking chatbots and if they should trust them.
25: David Kendrick already goes to ChatGPT for most of his other questions, so why not finances?
26: Now when I talk about it, it's my buddy Chatty.
25: Kendrick asked for tips on repairing his house in Dayton, Ohio, how to revive his dying tomato plant, and what to do about his home equity credit line.
26: And I'm like, hey, should I be paying that down or should I be funding my Roth IRA?
25: OpenAI promotes using ChatGPT for personal finance. Kendrick's uploaded his budget and financial info, even acted on some of the AI's suggestions, like upping his retirement contribution. The AI also eases his stress.
26: My fiance calls it financial anxiety. I've always kind of had that because my parents struggled, and this very much helped with that. To sit there and say, okay, you are okay. You are planning for the future. You are going to be okay.
25: Overall, Kendrick says his finances are solid. But that is not true for the biggest group of people using AI for financial advice.
0: We call them overextended.
25: Jim Miller is the vice president of financial services at J.D. Power, which did a survey to learn about people's financial health. Miller says people asking AI for advice have questions like how to stretch their budgets and get tips like skipping the name brand cereal for cheaper store versions.
0: They're using AI to look for ways to save, look for ways to make their money go a little bit further.
25: Now, there's still the big question to answer. Is AI advice any good?
2: We find it quite surprising and positively surprising that they are actually giving you pretty decent advice.
25: Taha Shokman is an associate professor at the MIT Sloan School of Management. He recently co-authored a yet-to-be-published paper that found that AI offer the kind of big-picture financial tips you might expect from a finance professor like him.
2: It tends to push people toward saving more, participating more in the stock market, de-risking as they get older. So it gets a lot of things right.
25: Overall, finance experts I spoke to said AI advice seems to work best for people on two ends of the sophistication scale. For people asking finance one-on-one questions, and for power users handing over lots of data and crafting detailed prompts. But a lot of questions can fall in the middle ground, where they go beyond the basics without providing a lot of detail. And in those cases, the AI can make mistakes.
3: Recently, I wanted to see how good are these models at coming up with something a little more complex.
25: Daniel Harrison is the founder of Harrison Financial Planning. And for her test, she told an AI model about her husband joining her firm and asked how they should structure their business.
3: It gave an answer that it was sure about. It was like, you need to be an S corporation.
25: That's a type of business with some tax advantages. But Harrison kept prodding the AI and giving it more info.
3: It completely changed tunes by the end of it to where it's like, absolutely do not be an S corp. You need to be an LLC. If I had not had that background knowledge, it would have given me the wrong information.
25: AI models can make up sources and make bad assumptions about someone's situation. David Kendrick says he knows not to take ChatGPT's advice as gospel.
26: I know that ChatGPT can be kind of a sycophant, and every time I talk to it, it's like, oh, David, that's such a great idea. You know, and I'm like, hey, quit that. You got to be real with me and everything.
25: In June, OpenAI updated ChatGPT so you could directly connect your financial accounts to the platform. That's a level of AI financial trust Kendrick is not willing to make. Stephen Bisaha, NPR News.
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1: And you're with 89.9 KCRW. I'm Danielle Chiriguayo. Hundreds of residents and elected officials are calling on the National Oceanic and Atmospheric Administration to protect California's coast against federal efforts to industrialize it. NOAA has hosted two public meetings over the Coastal Zone Management Act, which gives states the right to object to a project in federal waters. The Trump administration ordered NOAA to review California's use of that law, citing what it describes as environmental extremism. This comes as the White House has tried for months to open the Golden State's shorelines to oil drilling and dismantle its environmental protections. L.A. County Supervisor Lindsay Horvath says the administration's proposals could threaten coastal resources.
7: Reckless proposals to sell out our coastline threaten what we all know is so important: our thriving coastal economy, our unparalleled biodiversity, and the natural beauty that we treasure.
1: NOAA is hosting another virtual meeting today to hear public comment before issuing its review. And California regulators have ordered the cleanup of a contaminated hazardous waste site in South LA 25 years after testing found extreme levels of carcinogens in the soil. citing a major source of contamination in the central Alameda neighborhood that could be hazardous to humans. The state agency mandated the cleanup this week. The site was home to hazardous waste treatment companies decades ago, which operated only about 100 feet from homes. And after decades of disputes over the site, the current owner has now agreed to extensive testing and a cleanup plan. This is KCRW News.
6: KCRW sponsors include Netflix, presenting Beef, nominated for 16 Emmy Awards, including Outstanding Limited or Anthology Series, starring Emmy nominees lead actor Oscar Isaac, lead actress Carey Mulligan, supporting actor Charles Melton, and supporting actress Yoon-ya Jung.
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5: It's Morning Edition from NPR News. I'm Leila Fadel.
4: And I'm Michelle Martin. Good morning. President Trump's new tariffs on Canadian products are scheduled to take effect next week. Trump announced last month he wanted a 50% tax on many Canadian imports, from clothing to building materials like plywood and cement. The countries could come to an agreement before then to avoid them. But as Richard Haller from North Country Public Radio reports, the uncertainty is already causing stress for business owners and customers.
9: The scent of sawdust, diesel fumes, and cedar sap hangs in the air at a lumber yard in Rensselaer Falls, New York, just 15 miles south of the Canadian border. This business, JP Building Supply, stores and sells all types of building materials, including sheathing like plywood. It buys around a third of its lumber from Canada. James Putman, the owner, says that if these tariffs really do move forward, they are in trouble.
10: I mean, that's going to affect us tremendously. If things bump up 50%, that means we have to add on 50%, because we've got to put it on to the customer, and that's just going to push everything else up.
9: For the past year and a half, the Trump administration has aggressively tariffed Canada. But after the Supreme Court ruled that Trump didn't have the authority to impose certain tariffs by executive order, the government had to refund around $100 billion. Now it's imposing new tariffs under a different provision that had never been used before. Across the border in Canada, Hank Vetter is a sales manager at a lumber business in Ottawa that ships 60% of its product to the U.S. He says the threat of these tariffs alone is already having an impact on his U.S. customers like home builders and contractors.
11: They say, hey, if that 50% is coming in, I need to do one of two things. I'm going to either order today before the tariffs kick in, or then I'm going to wait until there's relief in those tariffs.
9: Vetter says these tariffs are causing a domino effect, raising import costs on specific items, which then pushes companies to raise all of their prices.
11: So then that affects the contractor, because he's trying to get this house built on time for his customer. And then that affects the supply chain, because if the contractor is not ordering the material, then the supply chain is weakened.
9: In central New York, A.J. Warmoth owns a dairy farm and also chairs the Northeast Dairy Producers Association. He hopes the U.S. and Canada reach a better trade deal. But existing tariffs, like on steel and aluminum, stacked with the uncertainty, have already created economic pressure.
12: So a lot of people are building barns, a lot of people are, you know, investing in their operations, and it just raises the cost on everything. Cement, steel, anything you're doing in using in a building project or anything, is those costs have escalated exponentially.
9: These new tariffs cover a slew of items coming out of Canada. Everything from chandeliers to ice skates to dairy and alcohol. Amy Magnus is a customs broker based in Vermont and helps businesses calculate tariffs when shipping across the border. She says she's never seen anything like this before in her 40 years of experience.
13: I am telling my customers, please check the list and see if you have any products that appear on those lists. If you do have, let's say, all these shipments of ice cakes that you want to bring into the United States, bring them in right now.
9: Magnus says she hopes both countries work out a resolution. She's worried these new tariffs will create a colder relationship between Canada and the U.S. For NPR News, I'm Richard Haller.

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4: 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I'm Danielle Chiriguayo. This Friday is the deadline for Lineage Logistics to clean up its burned-out warehouse in Boyle Heights. It was there where 2 months ago the warehouse's roof caught fire and burned for days, in effect sending billows of toxic smoke into neighboring homes and across the region. But once it was extinguished, a new emergency emerged. Some 88 million pounds of food inside the cold storage facility started to rot, and now a foul stench blankets the area as cleanup continues. Raquel Roman lives in the area, and she's a community leader, and she's also the executive director of Proyecto Pastoral, a social justice-oriented nonprofit over at the Dolores Mission. And Raquel joins me now to talk about where we are at. Good morning.
5: Good morning.
1: It has been 2 months, and let's just talk about that for a second. It was fire that lasted 8 days, and now it's been weeks of this stench, and there's the vectors, right? There's the rats and the flies. You're out there. How is it now, again, almost 2 months?
5: Yeah, I mean, the last time I was out in the neighborhood maybe was a week and a half ago, and that's when the plague of the flies was very intense. They were biting people, and so we asked Lineage to share what they were doing in terms of their mitigation to control the pests, including the rats. I know that they were working with the local pest control company. I know that they're taking care of what's happening at Lineage, but who's taking care of what's happening in the surrounding community? Because people were having to deal with the rats, with the flies, and it was horrific. It was out of like a horror movie.
1: A Lineage is being sued by some 300 of your neighbors, folks in East LA. They're saying that the blaze exposed them to, yes, of course, the vermin and these flies and these rats, but also to hazardous smoke and ash. And I understand you've been in meetings with Lineage. Folks are looking for the company to be held financially responsible for all of this. Do you think that there's been enough done in terms of their responsibility and in terms of accountability?
5: We did meet with Lineage early on, and we knew that there was going to be long-term care. And so one of the things we proposed to Lineage was having that discussion. I don't think Lineage has done enough. And I don't know that Lineage is thinking about all of that, how that affected people that were barely making it financially. And now that huge impact of not being able to go to work. The Airbnb vouchers, they weren't for everyone around Lineage. I think Lineage, you know, they gave the $2 million to CCF. CCF divided that amongst, I think, 22 organizations. That was about $100,000 for each organization. That money left Proyecto the first 2 weeks. We've handed out close to $280,000, and that's only because we were able to get support from community members and other foundations. It should be Lineage, and it should be either the solar panel company or the building owners. They should start a fund together to support the community.
1: Well, what about the city, right? Do you feel like there's been enough done? I mean, we here at KCRW have invited Councilmember Isabel Jurado, who represents Boyle Heights, on our air to talk about the disaster. Are you satisfied with the city's response?
5: I mean, I think the city and Councilmember Jurado, as a new team, right, in the community, they were also, like everyone else, learning how to respond to these situations. And I think they've stepped up to the plate. I was in communication with them, I think the first day or the second day, when we believed it was just like, let's pass out face masks, right? I do think there was a lot to learn from the situation, where the city and the county, there's definitely gaps there of how city county departments work together. As a nonprofit, I think that's been one of the most frustrating situations. But in terms of advocacy, I think Jurado has stepped up, and so has, of course, Mayor Bass. We now need to make Boyle Heights whole again. Boyle Heights has been through so much politically in the last two decades, and we've seen politicians not take accountability. And so to see politicians take accountability, it counts for a lot.
1: Well, I want to pick up on that. Boyle Heights, East of LA, has a history that many have described as environmental or as ecological racism, right? Burden shouldered by being home to factories and commerce and the confluence of freeways that leads to poor air quality. I know that with this, with the Lineage Logistics Warehouse fire, I mean, folks have not been happy there. I've heard frustration and I've heard anger.
5: No, absolutely. I mean, this is decades in the making. I think we need to pass better policy on land use. There shouldn't be a building like Lineage across the street from someone's home. Boyle Heights is surrounded by 5 freeways. One of the realities is that every day we deal with people in our community having cancer or experiencing other health issues, our kids having asthma. We are already impacted. This just made the situation much worse. When we started passing out or distributing the air purifiers, I mean, this is something we should already have in every Boyle Heights home.
1: So there is this city deadline for Lineage to finish cleaning up the rotting food by Friday. Lineage has already said that it's going to spend upwards of possibly $100 million to clean up the warehouse, the area, to make some rights, it seems like. But the company is also saying that it wants to rebuild. What do you say to that?
5: I don't think they should rebuild. I grew up next to the city of Vernon, where there is another Lineage factory, and close to many other factories. And I think systemically, I've been used to living in these poor conditions. And this has shown me that we can't allow this anymore in our communities, and we can't allow this for our kids. I think they need to go somewhere else where they're not directly across the street from someone's home. Lineage should rethink and leave the area.
1: There is this new state legislation that was unveiled this morning by Assemblymember Mark Gonzalez and Senator Maria Elena Durazo that's supposed to help with accountability. I know that Proyecto Pastoral, right, was part of some of this process. Can you kind of key us in a little bit? What's the goal here?
5: Well, it'll address several pressing issues brought by Lineage facility fire. And so one of the points is preventing permits from being issued to cold storage facilities like Lineage unless they maintain a contingency fund to be accessed in case of emergencies. I know Lineage gave the $2 million, but again, that has not been enough to cover all of the needs. And then the other point in this bill is tax exempt all future settlements for residents who have been affected by the fire, and then to require local governments to take quicker action on controlling vectors if a state of emergency has been declared. And I don't know that we understood how serious the issue would become, right? People had to go through it and call it out for it to be elevated and taken seriously. And so I think the bill will meet some of the basic things that should be already happening in our communities.
1: Raquel Roman is a community leader and the executive director of Proyecto Pastoral, a social justice-oriented nonprofit at the Dolores Mission in Boyle Heights. Thank you so much for being here.
5: Thank you for having me.

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2: Good morning. President Trump's secret switch to a new plane in Turkey left White House staff, Secret Service agents, and reporters on board a decoy. How often is deception like that used to protect the president? It's Morning Edition from NPR News. There are militias in Iraq paid by the government but supported by Iran. Iraq's prime minister is trying to get them to give up their weapons. I'm Michelle Martin.
3: And I'm Leila Fadel. Only some have. We hear from one that won't. Also, the earthquake in Colombia is consolidating support for the country's new right-wing president who just barely won his election. And a guide to getting the most out of this week's meteor shower. It's Wednesday, August 12th. On this day in 1909, the Indianapolis Motor Speedway opened. The news is next.
4: Live from NPR News in Washington, I'm Winter Johnston. The latest round of primaries produced a number of closely watched results ahead of the midterm elections. In Wisconsin, a moderate edged out a Democratic Socialist for the nomination for governor, helped by a late endorsement from the state's popular outgoing governor. Mayan Silver of member station WUWM reports.
5: Polls were showing progressive Francesca Hong up by double digits in the days and weeks before the primary. That's despite an endorsement from Wisconsin's Democratic Governor Tony Evers for her main opponent, moderate David Crowley. But the margins were narrower than anyone imagined, bobbing up and down by tens of percentage points. Some Democrats had concerns about her comments years ago about defunding the police and canceling Thanksgiving, which she's since backed away from. Crowley will face Congressman Tom Tiffany, who's backed by Trump, in the general election. He won the Republican primary handily. For NPR News, I'm Mayan Silver in Madison.
4: Stocks on Wall Street opened higher this morning as the Labor Department reported a modest slowdown in inflation last month. NPR's Scott Horsley reports the Dow Jones Industrial Average rose about 24 points in early trading.
6: The government's latest cost of living figures show that consumer prices in July were up 3.4% from a year ago. That's in line with forecast and a smaller annual price hike than reported in May or June. Gasoline and grocery prices both fell last month, although gasoline still costs much more than it did before the war with Iran snarled tanker traffic in the Strait of Hormuz. Lettuce prices fell sharply in July after an outbreak of foodborne illness prompted a recall of some leafy greens. Investors think the somewhat tamer inflation report makes it less likely the Federal Reserve will feel the need to raise interest rates when policymakers meet next month. Market odds of a September rate hike have fallen below 40%. Scott Horsley, NPR News, Washington.
4: Rescue crews are still searching for survivors after Monday's magnitude 7.4 earthquake in western Colombia. More than 180 people are dead and hundreds remain missing. The disaster is an early test for Colombia's new president, who took office just 3 days before the quake struck. Reporter John Otis is in Cali, one of the hardest hit cities.
7: I came across a pair of 5-story apartments that had been absolutely flattened. Henry Granja, who lives a few blocks away, happened to be right outside the buildings when the earthquake struck. So he's saying, suddenly the buildings just collapsed. I saw them fall down. My lifetime neighbors and friends were inside, but there was so much dust and debris that I didn't even know where to start looking for them.
4: That's John Otis reporting. 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
1: This is 89.9 KCRW. I'm Danielle Chiriguayo. Nearly half a million LA Unified students are heading back to class today, and they will be testing out the district's new screen time limits. Kindergartners and first graders will be barred from using screens at all, while second graders will only get about 20 minutes of screen time, and that time scales up to about 10 hours a week for high schoolers. Board member Nick Melvoin told KCRW that the district is prioritizing hands-on activities and socialization, but he says they're also eager to get feedback on this policy from students and from educators.
8: This was really about kind of putting a flag in the sand to say, like, we really want kids to revert back to kind of paper and pencil, being critical thinkers, not really just being addicted to their screens, and then we'll see and calibrate as needed.
1: District leaders right now are also trying to downplay the looming financial crisis that could spark thousands of layoffs next year. County and state education officials backed off, intervening in LAUSD's budget, but say they're still concerned if the district can remain solvent in the coming years. Meanwhile, over in East LA, students in Boyle Heights are also set to safely return to class. LA Unified released a report yesterday that shows 10 schools within 3 miles of the burned-out Lineage Logistics warehouse passed environmental testing. The data showed no widespread contamination at any of those schools and says the campuses do not pose a health hazard for students or staff. LAUSD Board Vice President Rocio Rivas told KNBC that outdoor activities will also be limited if necessary.
9: The district does have indoor

0: then the principals will immediately go to the indoor activities.
1: On top of deep cleaning, the district says it replaced high-grade air filters and installed air purifiers at every campus. And LAUSD says it'll conduct more testing as needed. An accounting error may have accidentally inflated L.A.'s annual homeless count. Prior data shows the number of unhoused people in downtown L.A. rose by a quarter, and much of that growth came from about 600 more people living in shelter beds than the year prior. But the L.A. Times says those beds were not new and were actually left out in last year's count, leading to the apparent increase. Extracting that data, the city's overall homelessness number would have still grown, but by a more modest rate of under 2%, not the initially reported increase of 3.4%. And Paramount is threatening to leave California if the state doesn't drop its lawsuit over the studio's proposed $110 billion merger with Warner Brothers. Paramount CEO David Ellison says he'll start the relocation process in October if Attorney General Rob Bonta refuses to settle his legal challenge. October is also when Paramount has to start paying a ticking fee of $7 million a day if the merger hasn't closed. Bonta is calling the proposed merger illegal and saying it could result in fewer movies, fewer jobs, and higher prices. This is KCRW News. 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
2: It's Morning Edition from NPR News. I'm Michelle Martin.
3: And I'm Leila Faldin. Good morning. It's the kind of cloak and dagger deception fit for a movie. The president of the United States facing an alleged threat from a foreign power secretly whisked away from Air Force One to fly on an entirely different aircraft. And yet, it is not fiction. President Trump has now confirmed that's exactly what happened in Turkey last month.
4: Well, it's only up to Secret Service. I just follow what they'd like to do. So I go by Secret Service and the military. They wanted me to go on a different flight, a different plane.
2: The concern was a threat from Iran. This is how Washington Post reporter Dan Lamoth, who broke the story, described it to our All Things Considered colleague Juana Summers.
5: What actually happened is that the president walked up the external steps to the old Air Force One, waved to the cameras, and then almost immediately, we're told, walked off the plane on the opposite side of the aircraft onto an elevated airport catering truck.
2: That catering truck then moved Trump to a nearby military plane. In a few minutes, we'll speak with a former Secret Service agent about the ways the agency protects the president.
3: For more context on this, we're joined by NPR's Tamara Keith. Morning, Tam.
6: Morning.
3: Okay, so it sounds like the president's regular plane was ultimately a decoy. Did the passengers on that plane know what was happening?
6: Yeah, there were White House staff, military personnel, Secret Service agents, and members of the press on the plane. The journalists thought they were flying with the president and were firmly instructed by the Secret Service to keep their window shades down, which is an unusual ask. I mean, the only time I've ever experienced that was on a secret Christmas night trip to Iraq with President Trump in 2018.
3: What did the White House say at the time about Trump's trip back from Turkey to the U.S.?
6: Well, Trump himself was later asked about the security precautions, and he made a joke about the press going down with him.
7: Were you aware of any credible threat by Iran against Air Force
4: One? Well, I have a threat all the time. I'm number one on their list before you. But if I go, you go, right?
7: But was there a specific
4: threat? So perhaps someday you want to change professions.
6: The statement that day from White House Communications Director Stephen Chung is pretty telling in retrospect. It said, quote, "We use every tool at our disposal, including distraction and misdirection, to address those threats." Little did we know just how much distraction and misdirection was really at play.
3: Okay, Tam, it's one thing to fly with a president you know is always a possible target. It's another entirely to unwittingly be on a decoy plane. And you covered the White House for a dozen years as president of the White House Correspondents Association in 2023. You were involved in planning the press coverage of President Biden's secret trip to Ukraine. How does this normally work? Is misdirection common?
6: Yes and no. Take Biden's trip to Kyiv. Two journalists who I selected were brought along to witness that long and perilous train ride through Ukraine. Everyone was sworn to secrecy. Like, when I was brought in for the planning, they made me take off my Apple Watch. There's always been a level of cooperation between the press and the White House.

0: White House to make sure the president's movements are independently covered, including in high-risk situations. Often there are embargoes, so the information isn't released until the president is safe. But Trump and his team ditched the press entirely and went to great lengths to continue the ruse long after the immediate danger passed. The Justice Department even sent FBI agents to serve subpoenas at the homes of journalists who reported on the security concerns around that flight.
1: And walk us through why this matters.
0: White House journalists traveling with the president actually serve a function as independent witnesses. So the American people don't just have to take the government's word for it. This is something past administrations have understood and valued. And now in a time of war and rampant conspiracy theories, this matters even more.
1: NPR senior political correspondent Tamara Keith. Thank you, Tam.
0: You're welcome.
2: For more on this, we're going to turn to someone with deep experience in this field. That's Bobby McDonald. He spent more than 20 years with the Secret Service, where he often led teams focused on protecting top officials and high-profile international events. He's now a professor of criminal justice at the University of New Haven in Connecticut. Good morning. Thanks so much for joining us.
3: Good morning, Michelle. Great to be with you.
2: So President Trump has now confirmed that the Secret Service asked him to switch planes. As a professional in this field, what did you think when you heard of this maneuver?
3: Yeah, I think there's a couple of pieces of the puzzle that we're missing here. I think that obviously there was some intelligence that was gathered on the ground while the folks were in Turkey, a meeting of the minds of the White House staff, the military office at the White House, and the Secret Service got together and came up with this plan to do a little deception. There are these types of things that are done on a much smaller scale on a regular basis. You know from your time at the White House that many times motorcade alignments for movements are moved around and cars are in different positions to give a little deception. This is one of the highest types of operations that I've ever seen. President Clinton, President Bush 43 had some deception movements done for some foreign travel in the past based upon intelligence, but this was definitely a big one.
2: So do any ethical considerations come into play when planning a maneuver like this? Well, I understand that you think that this may have been kind of an improvised move, right, because of given the circumstances that they felt that they had on the ground. But I am curious about sort of the ethical considerations here. I mean, the people on the plane were government personnel, Secret Service agents. They signed up for the job of potentially putting their lives in harm's way if need be. But the journalists perhaps, you know, did not. Or if they think that they're going to be in proximity to the president in the pool, they could choose not to be in the pool. So I was just wondering about this. Did that ever come up when you're planning these kinds of events?
3: Yeah, I think in this instance, Michelle, that those two other planes, the 747s, if you will, that are being referred to as decoys, I'm willing to bet that they had a lot of assets that were provided by the U.S. Air Force and our allies in the air and on the ground as they were moving. So I think the premise that those two planes were left out on their own, I think, is a little bit reaching. And I think that those other folks that were involved in these decisions had to have made that decision to make sure that there was protection provided by them, either by the U.S. military or our friends in that region.
2: But you don't know that for a fact.
3: I do not know that for a fact, but I would find it hard to believe that two Air Force 747s would be left to fend for themselves without some support from our allies and from our Air Force.
2: Let me play something else that the president said. This is what he said last month before leaving the NATO summit for the flight home.
4: There was another list came out yesterday, and I'm number one on, I like being number one on TikTok better, but I'm number one on the list for killing.
2: So what about that? I mean, the fact is, during your time, you know, in the Secret Service, the fact is that the United States, the president was often a target of, and other top officials were often sort of targets. But were there certain special circumstances here that you think led the Secret Service to want to make this particular maneuver at that particular time?
3: Yeah, great question, Michelle. I think that the fact that we were in the region in and around Iran, in Turkey at the time, that Iran had some abilities to put some forceful tactics together to potentially attack those planes and attack the president were put into the mix here. And those type of decisions based upon a threat level now that is very high. We have a very high threat level back here domestically. We have a high threat level internationally. Look at the last two and almost 2.5 years and the attempts that we know about that have been directed at the president. You know, the one thing the Secret Service doesn't have the luxury to do is to be able to have a metric for the assassination attempts that may not have been noticed or may not have come to fruition based upon people seeing enough police around a venue. So there's a lot of different factors here that go into that decision. I have to believe that those decisions were not made lightly and that a lot of discussions with leaders of our country in Turkey at the time were held probably round the clock to make this decision and hopefully make it as being the right one.
2: Before we let you go, though, as our colleague Tam Keith noted, the journalists covering the White House are there to provide an independent record of the president's activities. The two instances that we know about where specific decoy maneuvers were made, the press was kept informed, at least a small group of them were. Is that customary in your planning, or is this in this event where no one in the press corps was told about this? Is that customary or is that unusual?
3: I think there's two factors there, Michelle. I think one, we have a lot different communication abilities now that we didn't have 20 years ago. And number two, I think that's going to be one of those hard questions for you and your colleagues to be asking the White House staff in the White House briefing to see what their take is on that and how that will move forward.
2: All right. That's former Secret Service agent Bobby McDonald. He led a number of teams that covered high profile events. Thanks so much for joining us.
3: Thank you, Michelle.
1: The Ebola outbreak in the Democratic Republic of Congo has killed more than 2,000 people. More than twice that number have gotten sick. NPR's Jonathan Lambert reports that multiple factors have made this outbreak uniquely difficult to stop.
5: From the official start of the outbreak in May, it took just under 10 weeks for 1,000 people to die. It took only three more weeks for that toll to double. Kritika Kupali is an infectious disease physician at the University of Texas Southwestern Medical Center. She treated patients in the 2014 West Africa Ebola outbreak.
6: It is very concerning how quickly the number of not just deaths, but also cases are increasing. And it shows that we still are behind the eight ball and have a lot of work to do to catch up.
5: Officials were behind from the start. Genetic evidence now suggests that the outbreak actually began in February. Detection took so long because this outbreak is caused by a rarer species of Ebola called Bundibugyo.
6: Initially, the diagnostics to detect Bundibugyo were not available, and so that led to delays.
5: There also aren't approved vaccines or treatments for Bundibugyo. Still, doctors can replace lost fluids and treat pain at clinics, which can help people recover. But right now, many people aren't coming to clinics. About two-thirds of deaths are happening at home.
6: We need to figure out how to better engage with the communities, engage with people to get them to come to the health centers.
5: Some people simply may not be able to get to clinics fast enough, but health officials say that many people are actively avoiding treatment centers.
6: Part of the reason people don't present to healthcare is concerns about trusting healthcare authorities.
5: Some doubt Ebola is even real. Others wonder why responders are so interested in Ebola and not their other health problems. Health officials say that building up community trust is a major focus now, but that takes time, time that allows the virus to continue spreading. Jonathan Lambert, NPR News.
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7: And you're with 89.9 KCRW. I'm Danielle Chiriguayo. Hundreds of residents and elected officials are calling on the National Oceanic and Atmospheric Administration to protect California's coast against federal efforts to industrialize it. NOAA has hosted two public meetings over the Coastal Zone Management Act, which gives states the right to object to a project in federal waters. The Trump administration ordered NOAA to review California's use of that law, citing what it describes as environmental extremism. This comes as the White House has tried for months to open the Golden State's shorelines to oil drilling and also dismantle its environmental protections. LA County Supervisor Lindsay Horvath says the administration's proposals would threaten coastal resources.
8: Reckless proposals to sell out our coastline threaten what we all know is so important: our thriving coastal economy, our unparalleled biodiversity, and the natural beauty that we treasure.
7: NOAA is hosting another virtual meeting today to hear public comment before issuing its review. This is KCRW News.
9: KCRW sponsors include NBC, presenting Wicked, One Wonderful Night. Cynthia Erivo and Ariana Grande lead a one-time special featuring performances alongside their Wicked co-stars, now nominated for six Emmy Awards, including Outstanding Variety Special, now streaming on Peacock.
7: The president says he wants to change how kids get their vaccines, like shots for measles and for mumps. He says that it's all too much for children to handle. Up next, we're going to hear about the science behind vaccines from a pediatrician.
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2: It's Morning Edition from NPR News. I'm Michelle Martin.
1: And I'm Leila Fadel. A new executive order from President Trump calls for a new approach to childhood vaccines. It recommends splitting the combined vaccine for measles, mumps, and rubella into separate shots. Doctors currently recommend the single shot. The Department of Health and Human Services put out recommendations earlier this year to scale back childhood vaccines. They were blocked by a federal judge. To get a medical perspective, we're joined by Dr. James Campbell. He's the interim head of pediatric infectious disease at the University of Maryland School of Medicine. Good morning, and thanks for being on the program.
11: Good morning, Leila. Thank you.
1: Now, the president suggested that the MMR shot could be lethal. Is that true?
11: It's absolutely false. There's no evidence of lethality from MMR, the vaccine. But, of course, all of those diseases that it protects against can be lethal: measles, mumps, and then congenital rubella. So, you know, stating that the vaccine itself might be lethal, meaning could kill children, and even stating that it might be 5%, think about that, 1 in 20 children, that's multiple children per hour who would have to die to have 5% lethality. It's not a lethal vaccine. It's a protective, safe vaccine.
1: Are there even separate vaccines for measles, mumps, and rubella?
11: No, not in the United States. The only vaccines for measles, mumps, and rubella are two different versions, really, of just MMR, and then one version of MMR plus V, which stands for varicella or chickenpox. There are no what we call monovalent or individual vaccines for measles, mumps, and rubella. So it would be impossible to follow the order. It gives parents really, you know, there is no choice between using a combination vaccine and single vaccines.
1: So then how would this even work? I mean, first of all, is there a difference in efficacy if you were to get these separate shots versus getting the one shot?
11: No. Way back when the vaccines were first being developed, this is way back in the 1960s, those three vaccines, they were shown to make good immune responses, to be safe and to be protective, and then they were combined. And since 1971, we've had them in the United States only as combined vaccine. And also, that's what other high-income, high-resource countries use as well, is MMR, not individual vaccines. So they work just as well when they are combined, and there's no difference in their safety or tolerability when they're combined.
1: Now, the president's executive order doesn't mention the word autism, but he talks about it a lot and links autism to vaccines. What should parents know about vaccines and autism?
11: So when the concern about vaccines and autism was first raised, we took it seriously. And many, many studies now have been done, dozens of studies, to show that there's absolutely no link between vaccines and autism. So we just need to stop discussing this topic and move on to help families with children with autism. by looking down other avenues of, one, how to help them, and two, what the causes are.
1: Most vaccines are a fraction of a teaspoon in volume. During the signing ceremony this week, Trump, though, claimed that doctors inject young children with, quote, vats of a vaccine. What's your reaction to the president's statement?
11: It's just sowing chaos. People just become very don't understand and confused, parents and families. So just it's a way of sort of fear-mongering about vaccines. Vaccines have really changed the public health, the lives of children and their mm-hmm. communities over the last decades and even about a century. So I think it that is really going to lead to a lot of fear in parents.
1: Dr. James Campbell sits on the Committee on Infectious Diseases for the American Academy of Pediatrics. Thank you for your time and your medical expertise.
11: Thanks, Layla.
2: Today, the sun, the moon, and debris from a comet will put on a stunning double feature. It starts with a solar eclipse this afternoon Eastern time that will sweep from Greenland to Spain.
12: Before you die, you owe it to yourself to experience a total solar eclipse.
1: Science writer and eclipse chaser David Barron is on a ship in the fjords of eastern Greenland. He's in the path of totality, where observers will watch the moon block out the sun entirely to see the solar corona.
12: And it's just the most glorious sight in the heavens. It looks like a halo or a kind of a finely woven wreath made of silk that surrounds the sun.
2: This is Barron's 10th eclipse and his first above the Arctic Circle. He says it's like being transported to another planet.
12: You're looking at the sun, and you can see the planets as well. There's like a sunset on the horizon all around you, 360 degrees, while it's twilight overhead.
1: If a jaunt to Greenland or Spain isn't in the cards, the Perseid meteor shower will be visible tonight in the U.S.
13: This is hands down, not a lot of debate about it, the best meteor shower of the year.
2: That's astrophysicist Jackie Faraday of the Museum of Natural History in New York City. The Perseid shower appears when the Earth's atmosphere encounters the icy debris in the path of the Swift-Tuttle comet. It creates brilliant shooting stars.
13: It's also a pretty dense amount of material that we're passing through, so it has a high return on excitement. You can get up to 90 per hour if you're in the darkest possible sky.
1: This year, the meteor shower's peak coincides with an extra dark sky because of the new moon.
13: You go through the entire night and you don't have to worry about the moon at all. So, as best conditions as you can ask for.
1: Among Faraday's tips for watching the Perseids move away from artificial light, find some open sky. Let your eyes adjust to the darkness and wait.
13: There can be 10, 20, 30 minutes, 45 minutes where you won't see anything, and then pow, it'll get you. You'll see one. And it could be one that's so spectacular, it'll blow your mind.
2: She says even big city residents can look up to see some of the magic in the skies. Nature's fireworks, don't miss it. This is NPR News.
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17: Live from NPR News in Washington, I'm Dave Mattingly. President Trump says when he slipped away from Air Force One last month at the NATO summit in Turkey, it was the Secret Service and the U.S. military that advised him to switch planes. Despite the alleged threat, a decoy Air Force One took off from Istanbul with White House staff and reporters. The president told reporters at Joint Base Andrews yesterday he follows what the Secret Service tells him to do. Bobby McDonald spent more than 20 years with the Secret Service, where he often dealt with international events.
3: There are these types of things that are done on a much smaller scale on a regular basis. Many times, motorcade alignments for movements are moved around and cars are in different positions to give a little deception. This is one of the highest types of operations that I've ever seen. President Clinton, President Bush 43, had some deception movements done for some foreign travel in the past based upon intelligence, but this was definitely a big one.
17: He was speaking to NPR's Morning Edition. Trump has downplayed the safety risks posed to those aboard the decoy jet. Inflation remains an issue in the U.S. economy. The Labor Department says consumer prices were up 3.4% in July compared to the same month a year ago. That's a slight decline, but inflation remains above the Federal Reserve's annual target of 2%. This is NPR News from Washington. More than a dozen states are suing TikTok, accusing the platform of being intentionally addictive for children and exposing them to mature content. Carmen Russell Sluchansky with member station WHYY says Pennsylvania is one of the states suing TikTok.
18: Attorney General Dave Sunday says TikTok misrepresents the amount of adult content on its platform to maintain a 13-plus App Store rating and boost ad revenue. Sunday also says TikTok includes features that are addictive by design.
19: They want users, including children, to crave the app. They want users to endlessly scroll while they rake in astronomical ad revenue. I'm standing here today to say that enough is enough, and my office is taking action with this lawsuit.
18: Pennsylvania wants the court to require more accurate content disclosures, effective age verification, and stronger safeguards against compulsive use. TikTok says the lawsuit is misleading and ignores safety measures the platform already has in place. For NPR News, I'm Carmen Russell Sluchansky in Philadelphia.
17: More than a dozen states are suing TikTok, accusing the... In California, jury selection is getting underway today in a federal trial accusing Meta of intentionally making its products addictive to children. Meta is the parent company of Instagram and Facebook. Meta denies the accusations. The company is a financial supporter of NPR. I'm Dave Mattingly in Washington.
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20: Israeli settlers are attacking Palestinians in the occupied West Bank at a record pace, according to the UN. But for thousands of Palestinians, their only income source is working for Israelis.
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23: It's Morning Edition from NPR News. I'm Michelle Martin.
1: And I'm Leila Faldin. Good morning. Iraq's new prime minister has promised President Trump he will disarm powerful Iran-backed paramilitary groups that are on the Iraqi government payroll, but not under government control.
24: Since the U.S. and Israel started the war in Iran, those militias have stepped up attacks on U.S. diplomatic missions and military installations in Iraq.
1: NPR's Jane Arraf joins us from Baghdad to talk about this. Good morning, Jane.
25: Good morning, Leila.
1: So, Jane, Iraq says it wants to stay out of any war, but with attacks on U.S. targets by these militias and retaliation by the U.S. and recently Saudi forces, it seems to have become a battleground. What's going on there?
0: Well, as you know, Leila, Iran has had a huge influence in Iraq after the 2003 U.S. invasion, right? And that includes both in the government and within security forces. Iran, for instance, backs a coalition that calls itself a resistance of militias, and that's resistance against the U.S. and Israel. And those militias have continued damaging attacks in Baghdad and the Kurdistan region of Iraq against U.S. interests. But the U.S. also has leverage. It's not just the U.S. forces here. They're pulling out by September 30th. But since 2003, the U.S. has controlled a lot of Iraq's oil revenue. It holds the revenue, for instance, at the U.S. Federal Reserve. So that's huge leverage. So the new prime minister here, Ali Azadi, met President Trump in June, and he promised Trump that he would disarm these militias. Some of them have agreed, and others have not.
1: Now, you met with one of the militias that says it won't disarm. Tell us about that.
0: Yeah, this is Qataib Sayed Shuhada, one of the main Iran-backed factions. Now, the head of the group is wanted by the U.S., in fact. They offered a $10 million bounty on him 3 years ago. They've accused him of organizing attacks against U.S. targets in Iraq. So he's understandably keeping a low profile, but we sat down with the group's spokesman, Sheikh Qadhim al-Fartusi, and he told us that diplomatic missions are forbidden to them as targets, but as we hear in his answer, he says they believe because of the military and intelligence interests at the U.S. Embassy, the diplomatic missions have lost their protected status.
4: Therefore, the American embassy in Baghdad is not an embassy. The embassy is a very small part and has never been attacked or targeted. What is being targeted is the base located within the embassy compound.
0: So the U.S. won't comment on damage, but Iraqi security sources and satellite images indicate that a helicopter landing strip and some air defenses were damaged in some of those attacks. And meanwhile, Leila, this group and others are vowing revenge against Saudi Arabia for recent attacks on bases, while others are advocating diplomacy.
1: Now, U.S. forces are in the process of withdrawing from Iraq, as you mentioned. That's while the war in Iran is still going on. Where does that leave Iraq, and particularly the Kurds, who run a semi-autonomous region in the north and are a close U.S. ally?
0: Yeah, the Kurds, it leaves them deeply worried. They have no air defenses of their own, and they host Iranian Kurdish opposition bases that have come under frequent Iranian attack. We asked the Prime Ministry spokesman, Haider al-Abadi, about the issue, and he says Iraq is hoping to buy U.S. air defenses, but obviously that's complicated too. It's not clear what they'd get, and it's not clear how they would deploy them in the Kurdistan region.
1: NPR's Jane Arraf in Baghdad. Thank you, Jane.
0: Thank you.
24: To Colombia now, where rescue workers are still searching for survivors after Monday's 7.4 magnitude earthquake in the western part of the country. More than 180 people have been killed and hundreds more are missing. This disaster is presenting a major challenge for Colombia's new president, who was sworn in just 3 days before the quake. Reporter John Otis is in Cali, one of the hardest hit cities. He's with us now. John, good morning.
5: Good morning.
24: I understand that you've been on the ground in Cali since last night. What have you seen?
5: Well, Cali is Colombia's third largest city, and most of it was spared. So at first, everything can seem quite normal. There are traffic jams, music blares from bars and restaurants, and the new school year is just starting up. But when I reached the south side of the city, some areas were just apocalyptic. Hotels and dance clubs have collapsed. Cali's largest public hospital is now a heap of rubble. The city's mayor says that a total of 56 buildings have been destroyed. At one point, I came across a pair of five-story apartments that had been absolutely flattened. Henry Granja, who lives a few blocks away, happened to be right outside the buildings when the earthquake struck. Let's listen.
6: Se cayó el edificio. Voy a caer todo. Sabiendo que están sus amigos, sus vecinos de la vida aquí.
5: So he's saying, suddenly the buildings just collapsed. I saw them fall down. My lifetime neighbors and friends were inside, but there was so much dust and debris that I didn't even know where to start looking for them.
24: How are the search and rescue operations going? I mean, are they finding any survivors?
5: Yeah, that's the one heartening thing in all this. So many rescue workers and volunteers are swarming over the disaster sites that they look like ants on an anthill. They use sledgehammers and rebar cutters, but they also use sensitive listening devices to detect survivors. And when they hear something, they order everyone to be quiet. And then they use a bullhorn to ask possible survivors to make some kind of sound to help locate them. And sometimes this works. Just a few hours before I got here, the search teams rescued a 31-year-old woman, which set off wild celebrations.
24: So, John, what about the official government response? What's that been like?
5: Colombia's president, Abelardo de la Espriella, took the oath of office just last week, so it's been a very rough beginning. He has declared a state of emergency and has won praise for working closely with the mayors of the hardest hit cities. And the immediate result is that Colombians are rallying around the right-wing president. And this is key for de la Espriella because he really doesn't have much of a mandate. He won the June presidential election by less than a percentage point. So going forward, this disaster is going to be a real test of de la Espriella's capacity to govern, something he's never done before. He's a former criminal defense attorney and a businessman who's never before held elective office. Also, he's trying to manage a huge fiscal deficit. So it's really unclear how much aid his government is going to be able to provide to rebuild Cali and the many other towns and cities across Colombia that were damaged by this earthquake.
24: That is John Otis. He's reporting from Cali, Colombia. John, thank you.
5: Thanks.

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1: And you're listening to 89.9 KCRW. I'm Danielle Chiriguayo. Starting next month, your rideshare driver could be part of a union. Governor Gavin Newsom signed a law last year that allows contractors who work for ride-hailing apps to collectively bargain. And now those workers have picked an organization to represent them. KCRW's Megan Jamerson reports.
2: The state of California says the California Gig Workers Union has officially qualified to represent rideshare drivers across the state. As required by law, the union, which is part of the SEIU, achieved the approval of 30% of active drivers. After a 30-day waiting period ends September 6th, the union will be certified and allowed to negotiate a contract with Uber and Lyft. Margarita Penalosa has been a driver since 2017. She says drivers like her have to work 12-hour days, 7 days a week to pay rent. In addition to higher pay, she wants to see health insurance and transparency regarding driver deactivations.
3: My fellow drivers here with me are saying loud and clear, we are no disposable. We have a voice, and Uber and Lyft have to listen to us.
2: Spokespeople for both Uber and Lyft say they look forward to working together with the union and the state. For KCRW, I'm Megan Jamerson.
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1: 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Just about 7:45 on the clock, and you're listening to 89.9 KCRW. We're looking at a cooler one today. Highs in the upper 70s to mid-80s.
0: It's Morning Edition from NPR News. I'm Michelle Martin.
7: And I'm Leila Fadel. The University of Michigan has a new grading policy for freshmen in 2027. Students in their first semester at the university's College of Literature, Science, and the Arts will have their grades covered up. Their transcripts will only show a pass or no credit. The school says the pilot program will help, quote, curb the mental health crisis among people of college age. Shay Vance wrote about it for the Chronicle of Higher Education, and she joins me now. Good morning, Shay.
8: Good morning.
7: So why does the university think this will help students' mental health?
8: Yeah, well, a big part of the reasoning here is that Michigan essentially says in this news release, you know, this is a formative time in a young adult's life, and we don't want to add to that pressure necessarily. And we want to help students start strong. You know, Michigan is essentially saying we don't want a tough first semester to lead to a spiral. You know, we don't want students to get a C or a D and to think that that's the end of the line of potentially being able to get a good GPA and therefore a good placement in grad school or a good job. And they're also hopeful that this will encourage students to explore tougher subjects. So maybe a student who didn't take very many science classes in high school wants to try out a chemistry track. This policy might make them say, you know, so what if I get a C? It's worth a try, and maybe I'll like it and be good at it.
7: Now, the school says the covered up letter grades will be kept internally for tracking eligibility on sports teams and academic honors. I mean, I would freak out if I couldn't see my grades and didn't know exactly how I was doing. Do you have a sense of how students are reacting?
8: Yeah, I mean, it's they're reacting pretty well. I mean, I get the sense from what I'm seeing in other reporting and online that a lot of current students are a little bit bitter that this didn't happen in time for them to be freshmen. And a lot of potential applicants to the class of 2031 that will enroll next year are pretty excited about what this could mean for them and, you know, what this could mean for maybe I won't have to try as hard, but also what this could mean for, you know, maybe I can take that tougher class. So students are excited and, you know, maybe the older students are a little bit upset.
7: Are there potential drawbacks to this policy?
8: Yeah, so I spoke to a good deal of teaching and learning experts who had a pretty wide variety of opinions on this. Some people think that this is simply going to demotivate students. You know, that you're going to have a bunch of freshmen coming to campus who think that they won't have to try very hard in class and that it's actually just going to set them back and not give them that boost that Michigan hopes it will. And then a lot of people also think that this could just add to the crisis of grade inflation. You know, this trend of professors across the country giving out good grades to students who haven't necessarily earned them. Colleges right now are feeling a lot of pressure to keep students enrolled and maintain those high performance rates. And students are increasingly panicked about what a C or D might look to grad schools or employers. And so some people are worried that this is just more, you know, passing out good grades. And there's also concerns from some people that this just signals the beginning of the end of letter grading. You know, what if this is the start of universities just grading simply for competency rather than excellence?
7: Now, other schools have done this, though, right? How has it worked out there?
8: Absolutely. Yeah, so it's a small club. It's pretty much Wellesley, the Massachusetts Institute of Technology, Swarthmore, and the California Institute of Technology that have these similar policies. It's worked at those schools for a long time. At MIT, they've had that policy since 1968.
7: We'll have to leave it there, unfortunately. Shay, thank you so much. Shay Vance is a reporting fellow for the Chronicle of Higher Education. Thank you for joining us.
8: Thanks. Have a good one.
7: It's Morning Edition from NPR News. I'm Layla Fadel.
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1: Another round of primary races came and went last night, particularly in the Midwest. These are some races that are now truly testing what direction voters want their candidates to take ahead of the November general election. Coming up after 8, we for you have details on those races in Wisconsin, Minnesota, Connecticut, and others. Stay close.

0: an economy where some are falling behind on student loan debt and others are upsizing their homes in retirement.
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0: For Marketplace in Los Angeles, I'm Nova Safo, in for Kimberly Adams. The July tally of consumer prices out this morning from the Labor Department shows inflation advanced 0.1% month over month. The annual rate remains above the Fed's target. It's now 3.4%. Prices increased in areas such as shelter, airline fares, and medical care. They decreased for auto insurance and at gas stations. Remember, that report is from July. We also got new data this week on the state of household debt from the Federal Reserve Bank of New York. The report includes how much people owe on their student loans, as well as how much they're falling behind. Marketplace's Stephanie Hughes has that.
2: The student loan delinquency rate ticked up to 10.6% in the second quarter. That's up 0.3% from earlier this year. Those are debts that are at least 90 days past due.
3: I think the overall picture here is that people are having trouble figuring out how to make their payments.
2: Law professor Dalia Jimenez studies student debt at the University of California, Irvine. She points out student loan payments were paused during the pandemic for over 3 years, and missed payments started to show up on borrowers' credit reports just last January, which to some was a surprise. Betsy Mayotte is president of the Institute of Student Loan Advisors.
4: They kind of stopped paying attention to their loans because they didn't have to for so long, and they're caught off guard.
2: Mayotte calls the past 5 years the most chaotic in student loan policy history. Another change, some borrowers had been on the Biden-era SAVE plan, which is now defunct. It offered super low monthly payments, and people budgeted for things like their mortgages around that.
4: And now that plan is gone, and their next lowest plan is a lot higher than what their SAVE amount was. And there's most of the other decisions they made, there's no take-backsies. You can't, it's not easy to just sell the house.
2: Mayotte says the millions of people who were on the SAVE plan are now getting notices they have to move to another one. She believes some of those borrowers will choose not to pay instead and expects another spike of delinquencies. I'm Stephanie Hughes for Marketplace.
0: The New York Fed's household debt report also found new auto loans hit a record $211 billion in the second quarter. Credit card balances rose a bit too. Household finances, though, appear stable as the delinquency rate fell for all types of consumer loans. Let's do the numbers. Well, the Dow Jones Industrial Average is essentially flat. It's up about 30 points now. The S&P 500 is up about 0.2%. The NASDAQ Composite Index up much higher, 0.7%. Meanwhile, oil prices are waffling. International benchmark Brent crude right now is down 0.25% at around $89 per barrel. Oil prices are facing both upward and downward pressures. On the one hand, there were new attacks on cargo ships in the Middle East, both by Iran-backed Houthi fighters and the U.S. On the other, the International Energy Agency this morning slashed its forecast for global oil demand, expecting a contraction this year.
5: Thanks for having me.

0: The baby boomer age range, baby boomers make up the biggest share of home buyers. Most downsize in their golden years, selling a bigger home and purchasing something smaller. But an increasing number are changing that pattern, which has implications for a housing market where inventories are below historic norms. Joining me now is Rachel Ensign of The Wall Street Journal, who wrote about baby boomers' real estate choices. Good morning.
1: Hello. Thanks for having me.
0: Pleasure to have you. So the typical pattern is your kids grow up and move out, you retire, you downsize, maybe you cash in some equity. But you found that a lot of baby boomers are doing something different. Can you walk us through what they're doing?
1: What these baby boomers, who are pretty well off in general, are doing is they're actually upsizing. They're buying bigger homes, or they're doing big renovations to their current homes to improve them and make them bigger.
0: And why are they doing this?
1: The number one factor behind this, I think, is just that baby boomers have so much money, you know, especially compared to prior generations. Boomers have more wealth than any other generation currently alive. So before, it made a lot of sense to downsize if you really needed that money from selling your bigger home. But now, if you don't need that money and you in fact just have lots of extra money, why not build a bigger home?
0: What is the rationale that you're hearing from seniors when you covered the story about why they want to either build a bigger home or add to their homes, maybe make it nicer, new kitchens? What are they telling you about the kind of lifestyle rationale of why they're doing this?
1: So a lot of it has to do with their families. You know, they generally have grown kids and a lot of them have grandkids, and they want to be able to host their extended families, even if it's just a few times a year for Thanksgiving or Christmas. They want to have space so that their kids and grandkids want to come visit and stay a while. And that is a really big motivator in buying these bigger homes.
0: And if seniors aren't selling their homes, or they're buying bigger ones instead of downsizing, how does that kind of shape the real estate market, or reshape it, I should say?
1: Well, yeah, the way I think about this is it's kind of a part of this broader housing market situation where, like you said at the beginning, boomers are the dominant force in the housing market still. They make up the largest share of home buyers in the U.S. And then on top of that, a lot of boomers are just staying put in these 3-bedroom plus homes. They don't want to sell, they don't want to move, don't want to downsize. So they're just staying. And that is definitely a factor in why there's such low inventory in a lot of places. And it's changing the nature of a lot of these communities. These are communities in the suburbs, in a lot of instances, used to be full of families. And now it's actually a lot of older people who are staying in their homes.
0: Rachel Ensign is a reporter with The Wall Street Journal. You can read more of her reporting now. We'll have a link to the article on our website, marketplace.org. Rachel, thank you so much.
1: Yeah, thanks so much for having me.
0: And the baby boomer age range, 62 to 80 years old. Plenty of retirement years left for many of them. A lot going on in the global economy. Listen later to my colleague Kaya Rizdal for today's developments. I'm Nova Soffer with the Marketplace Morning Report. 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
2: Israeli settlers are attacking Palestinians in the occupied West Bank at a record pace, according to the UN. But for thousands of Palestinians, their only income source is working for Israelis.
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5: Morning Edition, your news on this Wednesday morning, continues right here on KCRW Santa Monica, Los Angeles, KDRW Santa Barbara, KCRI Indio, Palm Springs, KCRU Oxnard, Ventura, and KCRY Mojave. 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
6: Good morning. Another Democratic primary in a Midwest state ends with the thinnest of margins in a test of progressive power. This time in Wisconsin's governor's race, the more moderate candidate won. It's Morning Edition from NPR News. Hundreds of U.S. sailors and their families were evacuated from Bahrain at the start of the war with Iran. I'm Leila Faldin.
7: And I'm Michelle Martin. Months later, they're still waiting for the Navy to figure out a final plan for them. Also, what kind of financial questions is AI good at answering? And comedian Jeff Arcuri talks about working the crowd in his latest special. It is Wednesday, August 12th. On this day in 1990, fossil collector Sue Hendrickson found one of the best preserved T-Rex skeletons. It went on display in Chicago as a dino named Sue. News is next.
6: Live from NPR News in Washington, I'm Windsor Johnston. President Trump took a secret flight out of Turkey last month after Israel warned the U.S. of an Iranian threat of attack. NPR's Daniel Estrin reports that's according to a person familiar with the matter.
8: Israel had intelligence of a possible threat of Iranian missiles toward Air Force One and shared that intelligence with the U.S., according to a person briefed on the matter, not authorized to speak publicly. The warning prompted Trump to be secretly flown out of Turkey on a different plane. Air Force One flew separately. That news was first reported by The Washington Post. When asked about it late Tuesday, Trump said he was following instructions from the Secret Service. This comes amid rising tensions between the U.S. and Iran, with no progress toward reopening the Strait of Hormuz. Daniel Estrin, NPR News, Tel Aviv.
6: President Trump imposed 50% tariffs on a slew of Canadian goods last month. They'll take effect next week unless the countries strike a deal. Richard Howler from North Country Public Radio reports.
9: A few miles south of the Canadian border in Rensselaer Falls, New York, James Putman owns a building supply business that sells plywood. He says that if these tariffs really do move forward, they are in trouble.
10: That's going to affect us tremendously. I mean, if things bump up 50%, that means we have to add on 50%.
9: Amy Magnus is a customs broker based in Vermont and helps businesses calculate tariffs when shipping across the border. She says she's never seen anything like this before in her 40 years of experience.
11: You do have, let's say, all these shipments of ice skates that you want to bring into the United States, bring them in right now, because right now the 50% duty isn't in effect.
9: Magnus says she's worried these new tariffs will create a colder relationship between Canada and the U.S. For NPR News, I'm Richard Haller in Canton, New York.
6: Wildfires have burned more than 6 million acres across the country this year, most of them in the West. NPR's Kirk Sigler reports the traditional summer fire season is only about halfway over.
12: Half of the some 100 out-of-control wildfires in the U.S. right now are burning in the Northwest. The top priority for firefighters are two 100,000-acre-plus fires in Oregon and Washington. Washington's Public Lands Commissioner Dave Upthegrove says crews are making progress in Spokane, where whole neighborhoods were leveled last week.
13: We have a long way to go. That's why I need your help. Don't be the spark that starts the next fire. Please follow the burn bans. Please be extra careful with anything that could cause a spark.
12: The wildfires in the Northwest are believed to have largely been ignited by lightning, except authorities have arrested a man suspected of arson in connection with Spokane's most destructive wildfire. Kirk Sigler, NPR News.
6: This is NPR.
5: It's 8:04 and you're with 89.9 KCRW. I'm Danielle Chiriguayo. Nearly half a million Ala Unified students are headed back to class today and will be testing out the district's new screen time limits. Kindergartners and first graders will be barred from using screens at all, while second graders will only get about 20 minutes of screen time, and all of that scales up to 10 hours a week for high schoolers. LAUSD board member Nick Melvoin told KCRW that the district is prioritizing hands-on activities and socialization, but he says they're also eager to get feedback on this new policy from both students and educators.
14: This was really about kind of putting a flag in the sand to say, like, we really want kids to revert back to kind of paper and pencil, being critical thinkers, not really just being addicted to their screens, and then we'll see and calibrate as needed.
5: Meanwhile, district leaders are trying to downplay the looming financial crisis in the district that could spark thousands of layoffs next year. County and state education officials backed off of intervening in LAUSD's budget, but they say they're still concerned if the district can remain solvent in the coming years.
15: Over in East LA, students in Boyle Heights are also set to safely return to class. LA Unified released a report yesterday that shows 10 schools within 3 miles of the burned-out Lineage Logistics Warehouse passed environmental testing. The data shows no widespread contamination at any of those schools and says the campuses don't pose a health hazard for students or staff. LAUSD Board Vice President Rocio Rivas told KNBC that outdoor activities will also be limited if necessary.
16: The district does have indoor activity protocol, and that is because of the heat. So those same protocols are going to be followed in case external conditions here change, like an odor. So if that's detected, then the principals will immediately go to the indoor activities.
15: On top of deep cleaning, the district says it replaced high-grade air filters and installed air purifiers at every campus, and it says that it'll conduct more testing if needed. An accounting error may have accidentally inflated LA's annual homeless count. Prior data showed the number of unhoused people in downtown LA rose by about a

0: Times said those beds were not new and were actually left out in last year's count, leading to the apparent increase. Extracting that data, the city's overall homelessness number would have still grown, but by a more modest rate of under 2%, not the initially reported increase of 3.4%. And in LA sports news, venture capitalist Josh Kushner and former Walt Disney CEO Bob Iger are buying the LA Lakers for a record-breaking $12 billion. ESPN says the pair made the aggressive offer to buy the team from Mark Walter, who had just purchased a controlling interest in the Lakers last year for $10 billion. This comes amid other big shakeups for the Lakers this offseason, including the departure of star LeBron James for the Philadelphia 76ers. This is KCRW News. 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
1: It's Morning Edition from NPR News. I'm Michelle Martin.
2: And I'm Leila Faldin. Good morning. Results from another round of primary races are in, and those results are mixed.
1: And that's making it somewhat difficult to gauge what voters want and don't want in the upcoming midterm elections.
2: We've got Minnesota Public Radio's Clay Masters on the line with us for more on the results. Hi, Clay.
3: Hi there.
2: Okay, let's start with a closely watched race in your neighboring state of Wisconsin that was home to a competitive Democratic primary for governor. What do we know?
3: Yeah, Milwaukee County Executive David Crowley, who is considered a more moderate candidate, narrowly beat out a state representative, Francesca Hong, who identifies as a Democratic Socialist. That's according to an AP race call. This race was closely watched, of course, to see if it would replicate the results of another swing state, nearby Michigan, where progressive Abdul El-Sayed recently won the Democratic primary for U.S. Senate there. While that didn't happen, this was a very close race and shows that there's a good amount of Democratic voters who are looking for a significant change in their party. He'll face GOP Congressman Tom Tiffany, a Trump-backed Republican in this swing state.
2: In the Senate primary in Minnesota, where you are, Democrats back the more progressive candidate. Tell us more about that race.
3: Yeah, that's the state's Lieutenant Governor Peggy Flanagan. She won. The race between her and Congresswoman Angie Craig was really centered around President Trump's immigration crackdown this past winter here. That's what you heard a lot from in the ads. There was, you know, more than 3,000 federal agents that aimed at deporting undocumented immigrants that came to the state last winter, ultimately led to the fatal shootings of Renee Good and Alex Pretty. Flanagan regularly really went after Craig during the primary for a vote she made in Congress backing a GOP-backed immigration bill. Craig said she regretted that vote. And last night, Flanagan had this to say.
4: I know that we can fix our broken immigration system, secure the border, and create a real pathway to citizenship that aligns with our values.
3: And noteworthy, Leila, Flanagan would be the first Native American woman to serve in the U.S. Senate should she win.
2: And who will she be facing on the Republican side of this open U.S. Senate seat?
3: Republican Michelle Tafoya, a former sportscaster who is not closely aligned with President Trump. Here's what she told me last night.
5: I am running to call balls and strikes to say, I think the president is right on this one. I think the president is wrong on this one. And I have the spine to stand up and say those things.
3: And being able to say as a Republican you are willing to disagree with the president is important when it comes to a place like Minnesota because the state has not gone for Trump in the last three presidential elections.
2: What about the candidates that President Trump did back last night in competitive primaries? How did they do?
3: Here in Minnesota, Trump-backed MyPillow founder Mike Lindell, and he lost the state GOP primary for governor to the state's Speaker of the House, Lisa Damith. She was largely seen as the establishment favorite with more money, despite not getting Trump's backing or even the endorsement of the state's Republican Party. Damith will face Democratic Senator Amy Klobuchar in the governor's race. Klobuchar quickly got in after current Governor Tim Walz decided not to seek a third term. And also, I just should note, in South Carolina, Senator Darlene Graham, who is serving out the remainder of her brother Lindsey Graham's term, did not secure enough votes to win Tuesday's primary outright. She was also endorsed by President Trump, and she's going to advance to a runoff later this month against Representative Ralph Norman.
2: Clay Masters of Minnesota Public Radio. Thank you, Clay.
3: My pleasure.
1: We're going to talk about these primary results in more depth now with Kyle Kondik. He is the managing editor of Sabato's Crystal Ball. That's a newsletter published by the University of Virginia Center for Politics. Kyle Kondik, good morning.
6: Good morning.
1: So let's start in Wisconsin, where the Democratic primary for governor was tight. The state

0: Representative Francesca Hahn had been the polling favorite. She didn't prevail. And this made me think about that Democratic Senate primary in Michigan, where the margin for the eventual winner was smaller than projected. So what happened here in Wisconsin? Was the polling just off again, or did something else shift the dynamics of the race?
1: I think the polling probably was off to a certain degree with the sort of progressive candidate being overstated, but this was also a crazy topsy-turvy race. And, you know, polls, we describe them as a quote-unquote snapshot in time. Well, the snapshot in time, you know, things kept changing, and there was a clear consolidation behind David Crowley, the person who won the nomination overnight. And also, I think Francesca Hahn she was a weak candidate who had a weak finish to the campaign. There was a lot of focus on some of the, frankly, kind of crazy things she'd said over the years, you know, talking about canceling Thanksgiving. And she tried to do some cleanup on that, but wasn't particularly good at doing that. And so I just think a lot of Wisconsin Democrats who are concerned about electability swung toward Crowley. And you know, that was the candidate endorsed by the sitting governor, Tony Evers, who comes out of this looking pretty good.
0: And now your group is now what, calling this lean Democrat? Or how are you looking at the general?
1: Yeah, so we had had the Wisconsin governor's race rated as toss-up, but there have been a lot of elections and developments in Wisconsin since Trump got elected again that have been really pretty good for Democrats and bad for Republicans, and it's a Democratic-leaning year. We figured that so long as the Democrats produced a credible gubernatorial nominee, they should be favored. So we actually moved the race from toss-up to leans Democratic overnight because Hong lost, basically.
0: So a moderate victory in Wisconsin, a progressive one in Michigan last week, and also in Minnesota last night, where, as we just heard, Lieutenant Governor Peggy Flanagan won the primary for U.S. Senate, where she beat Congresswoman Angie Craig. Do you draw any conclusions overall when you're looking at these results in the Midwest?
1: I think there is probably a battle for the party going on ideologically right now, but it's not one that necessarily you could say that either side is winning. I think the quote unquote establishment in the Democratic Party is weaker than it's been in recent years, certainly. But the fact that Crowley was able to win in Wisconsin and what is really such an important race shows that I think the establishment and these sort of electability concerns do still have some juice on the Democratic side.
0: I'm thinking about the Republican side now, where, you know, President Trump endorsed Mike Lindell, the MyPillow founder, in the Republican primary for governor of Minnesota. He lost. Trump backed Senator Darlene Graham in the special South Carolina primary to fill her late brother's seat. She was the top vote getter, but she still has to go to a runoff because the margin was too thin. Just looking at those data points, not many, but those are two data points. Does it say something to you about the state of Trump's influence in the party right now?
1: Certainly Republicans are still going to feel like they want to have Trump's endorsement if they can get it. But he has taken some losses in some of these endorsement races recently. And we're going to have this runoff in the South Carolina Senate race in a couple of weeks. You know, Graham did finish in first, but she's, you know, 33%. You needed 50% to advance without a runoff. So we'll have to see how that goes. But particularly in some governor's races, again, as we saw in Minnesota last night, you know, the president is not necessarily getting what he wants. And the Democrats are still a huge favorite with Amy Klobuchar in the Minnesota governor's race, but, you know, Lindell would have been a particularly weak nominee.
0: So let's go to the Northeast now, and I want to flag this race where the Democratic Congressman John Larson of Connecticut lost a bit to keep his seat. Now, he's been in office for, you know, quite some time, I think like 15 terms or something like that. Now, the former mayor of Hartford, Luke Brunnen, ran on a message that Larson was just too entrenched in the status quo. Don't think there was politically that big of a difference between them. So what does this result tell you?
1: It does seem like there's a desire for new blood on the Democratic side. And I think a lot of that is probably based on seeing what happened with Joe Biden and how that kind of, you know, messed up Democrats in the, you know, 2024 campaign cycle. And so we've also seen just a lot of House incumbents in general losing. The number is up to 10 or 11, basically, depending on how you count. Total on both sides, which historically is quite a lot. And redistricting has a little bit to do with that, but there are also lots of other bigger things going on, including, I think, some desire for generational change on the Democratic side, which is what John Larson losing, I think, represented.
0: All right. Lots to talk about. You fit a lot in. So thanks for that. That's Kyle Condic of UVA Center for Politics. Kyle, thanks.
1: Thank you.
2: Russia has released a former U.S. Marine after holding him in prison for more than 4 years. President Trump says that Robert Gilman was freed on humanitarian grounds. His supporters say he was near death in a catatonic state and needs medical attention. NPR's Michelle Kellerman has his story.
3: President Trump announced Gilman's return, saying it came after discussions with Russian President Vladimir Putin. Trump says Russia asked for no one in return. The 32-year-old looked sickly in the photograph posted online. Trump says he talked to Gilman, whose one request was for a cheeseburger. The Massachusetts man will be treated in a medical facility in Texas. He needs a lot of support, says Senator Ed Markey, a Democrat from Massachusetts, who says Gilman was tortured and forcibly medicated in Russia.
4: It is a tragedy that it took Robert's near-death condition for this case to receive the attention which it required.
3: The State Department only recently declared that he was being unjustly detained. A Russian businessman close to the Kremlin, Kirill Dmitriev, called it a humanitarian release, but did not comment on the U.S. allegations of mistreatment. According to his supporters, Gilman was transiting through Russia in 2022 on his way to Moldova to teach English, and he fell ill on a train.
5: When the Russian police come upon him, they think he's drunk, and they claim he assaults them when, in fact, the opposite was true.
3: That's Kieran Ramsey, a former FBI official, now the chief investigator for Global Reach, a nonprofit organization which advocated for Gilman's release. He says Gilman suffered a lot in Russia.
5: With ridiculous pressure tactics, like being told the only way you're going to get out of this is if you volunteer to fight for the Russian army against Ukraine. You can imagine the conditions in a Russian gulag these days, especially being an American. He went through a living hell.
3: The Trump administration says it will continue to work for the release of all Americans unjustly detained in Russia, including Stephen Hubbard, who's in his 70s and was captured in Ukraine. Senator Markey says the U.S. needs to hold Russia to account for its treatment of American detainees.
4: We cannot reduce the pressure that we apply on the Russians. There are other Americans there.
3: Global Reach is working on five other cases in Russia. Michelle Kellerman, NPR News, the State Department.

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1: It's 8:19, and you're listening to 89.9 KCRW. I'm Danielle Chiriguayo. California regulators have ordered the cleanup of a contaminated hazardous waste site in South LA some 25 years after testing found extreme levels of carcinogens in the soil. Citing a, quote, major source of contamination in the Central Alameda neighborhood that could be hazardous to humans, the state agency mandated the cleanup this week. That site was home to hazardous waste treatment companies decades ago, which at the time operated only about 100 feet from homes. After decades of disputes over that site, the current owner has now agreed to extensive testing as well as a cleanup plan. This is KCRW News.
2: 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I'm Steve Chiatakis with you for the news every weekday afternoon starting at 3 as we try to make sense of it all together. 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
5: I'm Layla Faldin.
6: And I'm A. Martinez. One of the hottest trends in stand-up comedy is crowd work. That's when the comedian makes the audience part of the act, asking questions and having conversations with members of the crowd. Jeff Arcuri built an entire Netflix comedy special around crowd work. It's called Nice to Meet You.
7: Like, how old are you guys? How old are you, man? You seem about my age.
8: 42.
7: Do you feel your age?
8: I do.
7: You do? How so? When?
8: My knees.
7: Your knees?
9: Oh, no. Let me see them.
10: I like to consider myself a comedian first or a stand-up comedian first, and then I incorporate crowd work to just kind of add a little flair to my shows. There was an epidemic of it for a while where it was just a lot of people were posting and trying because they were seeing success with it. The way I do it is different than that. I don't just point at an audience member and ask them to work for me. Like, I don't just walk up and say, what's your story, to fill time. I kind of use them as a pivot point or a catalyst to talk about what I want to talk about and kind of bring the audience on the same level as me, where we're going to make this funny together. I want them to take half the credit for how the show goes.
7: I feel like we had this, you're 42, I'm 38. We had the same childhood for the most part, right? You had like a Furby.
8: I wanted one.
7: You wanted one.
8: Aw. Yeah.
7: Well, guess what? Look under your seat, buddy.
9: Dude, that'd be the cutest thing in the world. He's like, oh my God.
6: How did you get interested in making that part of what you do?
10: Yeah, at no point was I like, would I even think I'd be somebody who'd want to talk to the crowd? I was just nervous reciting the words I economized into, you know, the sentence. It really started when I started doing cruise ships, and I would do so many shows on the cruise ships, and they would allow me to repeat shows because I can't have like 6 hours worth of material. But the problem is people would come and see me again.
6: Yeah.
10: I would basically cut my sets in half and then supplement it with crowd work. and just kind of ask the audience about a premise before I'd get into it. And I was finding that there was a lot of fun to be found in premises from the audience's perspective.
7: Ryan, nice to meet you. Ryan, you guys are married or just together or what?
0: Engaged.
7: Engaged. Oh, amazing. Hell yeah, dude. Hey, how old are you, buddy?
0: 27.
7: Cool. Were you nervous to propose, man?
0: No.
7: No? I don't even think you got on one knee. You're probably like, catch. Was I nervous? No, she knows what she's got.
6: What are the risky parts of interacting with a crowd of people that you don't know?
10: Yeah. For a few months when I was on the road, I would start the show by saying, this is kind of how it works. Like, I'm going to engage with you guys. I don't want you randomly yelling out. I was giving this little speech before shows. It just felt very condescending to tell them how to listen to me. So I just figured I just stopped doing that and I started kind of adjusting on the fly. So if somebody was yelling out, I just kind of take them, I separate them from the rest of the crowd. And I say, this is kind of what not to do. That you can kind of see that in my special in the beginning, that first.
5: Yeah, right at the start. Yeah.
7: Okay, I'm going to stop the show just for a second. Did you hear what he said earlier about yelling out during the show?
0: Yeah, I did.
7: Okay, that made the show worse just now. You feel it.
0: Sorry.
7: I know, and you apologized. But I just want you to know, I have jokes to get through. I'm going to get to know you guys. Never you, ever again. But like for the rest of you guys, you could die tomorrow. I wouldn't care. But the rest of you guys.
10: When somebody is being a jerk or whatever, I like to find an avenue for them to become someone that we clap for. Like, I'll have a moment where I'll be like, hey, you know, you're doing so good, but you haven't yelled out in 20 minutes. I'm so proud of you. And then the audience goes, oh, wow, blah, blah, blah. And then now that guy's got attention in a positive light.
5: I was thinking, like, if Seinfeld or, like, Eddie Murphy were coming up just now, would they be doing crowd work?
10: I don't think so. There's a lot of purity in what they do, and I respect the heck out of it. And I think you don't need to post crowd work to succeed. I just think this is perfect for me, and I just love doing it so much. Yeah. And it was never a forced thing for me.
5: So speaking of comics that won't do it, here's Anthony Jeselnik. He was on the Dan Le Batard show.
11: You ask someone what they do for a living, and then you make a joke on that. You know, you ask someone how long they've been in a relationship, and I think that's garbage. So I just don't do it.
10: I respect that he doesn't want to do it. But at the same time, there are people that do. If we're ever on the same show where everyone's there to see him or me, it may be a little bit of a different audience.
5: Yeah,
10: but
5: yeah.
10: I'm going to talk to you guys, all right?
5: Now, your wife was a contestant on The Bachelor. Then she was The Bachelorette. You got married 5 days before she started cancer treatment, right? So first off, how is she?
10: She's doing well. You know, it's a constant give and take. Some weeks it's good news. Some weeks it's not as good news. Mm-hmm. So we're doing great. Yeah.
5: Okay, good. So now that I know that she's doing well, how soon did you try to find humor in it? Because comedians, I think, try to find humor in things just to kind of cope with them.
10: Oh, I started pole starting that engine the second we got the news. For those first few weeks, I just needed her to laugh. And I didn't realize this, but that was more for me than it was for her. And the jokes she makes, like, this is maybe not as funny to you guys, but we were on a cruise recently with my parents. And my dad called my wife, called Katie an angel. And she just goes, don't call me that. I ain't dead yet, Steve. And the look on both my parents' faces is like, you can't say that. And I'm like, you can, though. That's like why I love her, is that she's not going to hide from it. And we make fun of it now. We took the power back from cancer and now we make fun of it. And that was huge. But yeah. For a while I was trying too hard and I realized I need to not do that, you know?
5: Yeah. I really think that the special being called Nice to Meet You is perfect because it truly feels like when you are dealing with people in these situations that you really, really are happy to meet them. I mean, do you think you'll always be that way comedy-wise?
10: I truly hope so. I love doing what I do. I love performing for people. I love changing people's evenings. I love the messages I get from people saying, like, you know, you got me through things or your comedy, or like, we look forward to this every year coming to see you. Like, those things will never go away from me. I don't see it could ever. I've been doing this 15 years and I've lived in basements. I've slept next to rats and I was happy to do it because I got comedy at the end of the day, you know?
5: Jeff Arcuri's Netflix comedy special is called Nice to Meet You. Jeff, nice to meet you, Jeff.
10: Yeah, thank you. It was great talking to you.
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14: 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And I'm called Deirdre O'Donoghue. I'm the one who puts it together.
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26: Live from NPR News in Washington, I'm Kristen Wright. Consumer prices rose only a fraction in recent weeks, but things are still expensive. NPR's Scott Horsley has more on today's inflation report from the Labor Department.
27: Prices rose just 0.1% between June and July. Rising rents and airfares during the month were partially offset by falling prices for gasoline and groceries. Gasoline prices are still much higher than they were a year ago. Electricity prices are also climbing faster than overall inflation. Easing inflation will be welcome news for the Federal Reserve. The central bank has promised to bring price hikes under control.
26: AAA says regular gas is averaging $4.04 a gallon. That's about 90 cents higher than a year ago. NPR has learned President Trump took a secret flight out of Turkey last month after Israel warned the U.S. of an Iranian threat against Air Force One. NPR's Tamara Keith reports.
28: There were White House staff, military personnel, Secret Service agents, and members of the press on the plane. The journalists thought they were flying with the president and were firmly instructed by the Secret Service to keep their window shades down, which is an unusual ask. I mean, the only time I've ever experienced that was on a secret Christmas night trip to Iraq with President Trump in 2018.
26: The news was first reported by The Washington Post. You're listening to NPR News from Washington. Student athletes across the country are getting ready for the start of the season in extreme heat. Bianca Seward from Houston Public Media reports Texas has new safety requirements.
29: It's kind of hard. Go here, guys. Linebackers.
30: This year, before teams take the field, they'll need to consult the wet bulb globe temperature reading. It's a comprehensive assessment of the heat risk. It takes into account air temperature, humidity, wind speed, and cloud cover. Texas now joins 17 other states that mandate teams consult the readings and follow correlating guidance, which can dictate how long a team can practice outside or if it's even safe at all. Dr. Jamie Harrison is the executive director of the University Interscholastic League, which governs high school sports here in Texas. He says,
31: the bottom line is this is the national gold standard for keeping kids safe when working in the heat, and that's our ultimate goal.
30: However, the readings are required for practices only and not game days, when the heat can be just as brutal. For NPR News, I'm Bianca Seward in Houston.
26: Drug maker Eli Lilly has filed multiple lawsuits against companies it says are illegally selling black market versions of its experimental obesity drug, Retatrutide. Lilly says the drug is still in clinical trials and hasn't been approved by regulators for human use. Compounding pharmacies, medispas, and online sellers are named in the lawsuits. I'm Kristen Wright, NPR News from Washington.
32: Israeli settlers are attacking Palestinians in the occupied West Bank at a record pace, according to the UN. But for thousands of Palestinians, their only income source is working for Israelis.
33: There is no minimum wage, no social insurance, medical insurance, and other social benefits.
32: That story on All Things Considered from NPR News.
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0: It's Morning Edition from NPR News. I'm Leila Fadel.
3: And I'm Michelle Martin. Good morning. During the early weeks of the war with Iran, hundreds of U.S. sailors and their families were rushed out of Bahrain with only a duffel bag. As the war continues, many of these families are still living out of suitcases back in the U.S. The Navy is trying to figure out what's next for them. Steve Walsh with WHRO in Norfolk has this report.
4: Shortly after the war with Iran started in late February, one Navy spouse was about to go back to Bahrain with her husband. Then they got word from the Navy.
5: A day before we were supposed to leave to be stationed in Bahrain together, we were told we need to go somewhere else for a short period of time. And then here we are 5 months later.
4: NPR has agreed to withhold their names. The Navy spouse is concerned about the potential impact on her husband's career. The two of them are now living out of three duffel bags.
5: We were at one location for a while and then spur of the moment sent to another location for what ended up being 10 weeks. So it's a lot of moving with very short notice and can't really unpack or own too much because you never know when you're going to be going somewhere else.
4: They're on what's called temporary duty status, so they aren't eligible for base housing or money for rent. American bases in the region remain targets for Iran. After a first story ran on NPR in April, the Navy conceded that at least 1,500 troops and their families had left the Navy base in Bahrain, which is home to the Navy's Fifth Fleet. When military members and their families go overseas, they have to designate a place they would return in emergency. Some evacuees remain at the place they designated. Others are still moving from base to base. Head of Fleet Forces Admiral Carl Thomas told NPR that the Navy hasn't released an overall plan, but reopening Bahrain to families seems unlikely in the near future.
6: We're really trying to take each case individually and make sure those people are taken care of and we understand what they want. But with things heating back up over there right now, it's not an option.
4: Some came through Norfolk, Virginia. Hundreds have arrived in Tampa, home of CENTCOM. There, the organization Blue Star Families is helping make food deliveries. Families with young children are trying to enroll in schools. They may not have all of their records, says Executive Director Susie Malloy.
7: When the kids first arrived, we gave them backpacks and school supplies because, you know, they left so quickly they didn't think to grab all of what they needed to go back to school.
4: Ingemis Shields runs JetPet, which transports animals in and out of Bahrain, including for some military and civilian defense workers. She still lives in Bahrain and remembers when the war began.
8: The early days, quite shocking, especially Bahrain is considered safe. It's a small island with friendly people. So when I woke up, I was literally blasted off my bed.
4: People weren't prepared for the cost and paperwork involved in transporting pets out of the Middle East. Many had to leave their animals behind. Pets were left with neighbors or friends and still haven't left the country.
8: A lot of people are in panic mode, and our team as well. We are going under that same stress where alarms go off and deprived sleep and uncertainty.
4: The country is still under periodic attack. For most clients, all she can tell them to do is wait and see. For NPR News, I'm Steve Walsh.
0: Would you use artificial intelligence for financial advice? 40% of people already do, according to a new survey from the analytics company J.D. Power. NPR's Stephen Visaja reports on what users are asking chatbots and if they should trust them.
9: David Kendrick already goes to ChatGPT for most of his other questions, so why not finances?
10: Now when I talk about it, it's my buddy Chatty.
9: Kendrick asked for tips on repairing his house in Dayton, Ohio, how to revive his dying tomato plant, and what to do about his home equity credit line.
10: And I'm like, hey, should I be paying that down or should I be funding my Roth IRA?
9: OpenAI promotes using ChatGPT for personal finance. Kendricks uploaded his budget and financial info, even acted on some of the AI's suggestions, like upping his retirement contribution. The AI also eases his stress.
10: My fiance calls it financial anxiety. I've always kind of had that because my parents struggled, and this very much helped with that. To sit there and say, okay, you are okay. You are planning for the future. You are going to be okay.
9: Overall, Kendrick says his finances are solid. But that is not true for the biggest group of people using AI for financial advice.
11: We call them overextended.
9: Jim Miller is the vice president of financial services at J.D. Power, which did a survey to learn about people's financial health. Miller says people asking AI for advice have questions like how to stretch their budgets and get tips like skipping the name brand cereal for cheaper store versions.
11: They're using AI to look for ways to save, look for ways to make their money go a little bit further.
9: Now, there's still the big question to answer. Is AI advice any good?
12: We find it quite surprising and positively surprising that they are actually giving you pretty decent advice.
9: Taha Shokman is an associate professor at the MIT Sloan School of Management. He recently co-authored a yet-to-be-published paper that found that AI offer the kind of big-picture financial tips you might expect from a finance professor like him.
12: It tends to push people toward saving more, participating more in the stock market, de-risking as they get older. So it gets a lot of things right.
9: Overall, finance experts I spoke to said AI advice seems to work best for people on two ends of the sophistication scale. For people asking finance one-on-one questions, and for power users handing over lots of data and crafting detailed prompts. But a lot of questions can fall in the middle ground, where they go beyond the basics without providing a lot of detail. And in those cases, the AI can make mistakes.
13: Recently, I wanted to see how good are these models at coming up with something a little more complex.
9: Daniel Harrison is the founder of Harrison Financial Planning. And for her test, she told an AI model about her husband joining her firm and asked how they should structure their business.
13: It gave an answer that it was sure about. It was like, you need to be an S corporation.
9: That's a type of business with some tax advantages. But Harrison kept prodding the AI and giving it more info.
13: It completely changed tunes by the end of it to where it's like, absolutely do not be an S corp. You need to be an LLC. If I had not had that background knowledge, it would have given me the wrong information.
9: AI models can make up sources and make bad assumptions about someone's situation. David Kendrick says he knows not to take ChatGPT's advice as gospel.
10: I know that ChatGPT can be kind of a sycophant, and every time I talk to it, it's like, oh, David, that's such a great idea. You know, and I'm like, hey, quit that. You got to be real with me and everything.
9: In June, OpenAI updated ChatGPT so you could directly connect your financial accounts to the platform. That's a level of AI financial trust Kendrick is not willing to make. Stephen Bisaha, NPR News.
0: 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Now users can get an estimate of how much of what they're reading was generated by AI. 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
1: It's about 8:42 and you're listening to 89.9 KCRW. I'm Danielle Chiriguayo. Good morning. Starting next month, your rideshare driver could be part of a union. Governor Gavin Newsom signed a law last year that allows contractors who work for ride-hailing apps to collectively bargain. And now those workers have picked an organization to represent them. KCRW reporter Megan Jamerson has more.
14: The state of California says the California Gig Workers Union has officially qualified to represent rideshare drivers across the state. As required by law, the union, which is part of the SEIU, achieved the approval of 30% of active drivers. After a 30-day waiting period ends September 6th, the union will be certified and allowed to negotiate a contract with Uber and Lyft. Margarita Penalosa has been a driver since 2017. She says drivers like her have to work 12-hour days, 7 days a week to pay rent. In addition to higher pay, she wants to see health insurance and transparency regarding driver deactivations.
15: My fellow drivers here with me are saying loud and clear, We are no disposable. We have a voice, and Uber and Lyft have to listen to us.
14: Spokespeople for both Uber and Lyft say they look forward to working together with the union and the state. For KCRW, I'm Megan Jamerson.
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1: KCRW sponsors include Live Nation Hewitt Silva, presenting Andrea Bocelli at the Hollywood Bowl on September 15th and 16th, a celebration of the 30th anniversary of Romanza for 2 nights at the Hollywood Bowl. Tickets on sale now. Coming up on 89.9 KCRW on these airwaves, we're going to be talking about the latest on the cleanup at the Lineage Logistics warehouse, that burned out warehouse. Classes start again at LAUSD. What's going on site? Stay close.
0: It's Morning Edition from NPR News. I'm Leila Fadel.
3: And I'm Michelle Martin. Good morning. President Trump's new tariffs on Canadian products are scheduled to take effect next week. Trump announced last month he wanted a 50% tax on many Canadian imports, from clothing to building materials like plywood and cement. The countries could come to an agreement before then to avoid them. But as Richard Haller from North Country Public Radio reports, the uncertainty is already causing stress for business owners and customers.
19: The scent of sawdust, diesel fumes, and cedar sap hangs in the air at a lumber yard in Rensselaer Falls, New York, just 15 miles south of the Canadian border. This business, JP Building Supply, stores and sells all types of building materials, including sheathing like plywood. It buys around a third of its lumber from Canada. James Putman, the owner, says that if these tariffs really do move forward, they are in trouble.
20: I mean, that's going to affect us tremendously. If things bump up 50%, that means we have to add on 50%, because we've got to put it on to the customer, and that's just going to push everything else up.
19: For the past year and a half, the Trump administration has aggressively tariffed Canada. But after the Supreme Court ruled that Trump didn't have the authority to impose certain tariffs by executive order, the government had to refund around $100 billion. Now it's imposing new tariffs under a different provision that had never been used before. Across the border in Canada, Hank Vetter is a sales manager at a lumber business in Ottawa that ships 60% of its product to the U.S. He says the threat of these tariffs alone is already having an impact on his U.S. customers like home builders and contractors.
21: They say, hey, if that 50% is coming in, I need to do one of two things. I'm going to either order today before the tariffs kick in, or then I'm going to wait until there's relief in those tariffs.
19: Vetter says these tariffs are causing a domino effect, raising import costs on specific items, which then pushes companies to raise all of their prices.
21: So then that affects the contractor, because he's trying to get this house built on time for his customer. And then that affects the supply chain, because if the contractor is not ordering the material, then the supply chain is weakened.
19: In central New York, A.J. Warmoth owns a dairy farm and also chairs the Northeast Dairy Producers Association. He hopes the U.S. and Canada reach a better trade deal. But existing tariffs, like on steel and aluminum, stacked with the uncertainty, have already created economic pressure.
22: So a lot of people are building barns, a lot of people are, you know, investing in their operations, and it just raises the cost on everything. Cement, steel, anything you're doing in using in a building project or anything, is those costs have escalated exponentially.
19: These new tariffs cover a slew of items coming out of Canada. Everything from chandeliers to ice skates to dairy and alcohol. Amy Magnus is a customs broker based in Vermont and helps businesses calculate tariffs when shipping across the border. She says she's never seen anything like this before in her 40 years of experience.
2: I am telling my customers, please check the list and see if you have any products that appear on those lists. If you do have, let's say, all these shipments of ice cakes that you want to bring into the United States, bring them in right now.
19: Magnus says she hopes both countries work out a resolution. She's worried these new tariffs will create a colder relationship between Canada and the U.S. For NPR News, I'm Richard Haller.

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1: 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I'm Danielle Chiriguayo. This Friday is the deadline for Lineage Logistics to clean up its burned-out warehouse in Boyle Heights. It was there where 2 months ago the warehouse's roof caught fire and burned for days, in effect sending billows of toxic smoke into neighboring homes and across the region. But once it was extinguished, a new emergency emerged. Some 88 million pounds of food inside the cold storage facility started to rot, and now a foul stench blankets the area as cleanup continues. Raquel Roman lives in the area, and she's a community leader, and she's also the executive director of Proyecto Pastoral, a social justice-oriented nonprofit over at the Dolores Mission. And Raquel joins me now to talk about where we are at. Good morning.
6: Good morning.
1: It has been 2 months, and let's just talk about that for a second. It was fire that lasted 8 days, and now it's been weeks of this stench, and there's the vectors, right? There's the rats and the flies. You're out there. How is it now, again, almost 2 months?
6: Yeah, I mean, the last time I was out in the neighborhood maybe was a week and a half ago, and that's when the plague of the flies was very intense. They were biting people, and so we asked Lineage to share what they were doing in terms of their mitigation to control the pests, including the rats. I know that they were working with the local pest control company. I know that they're taking care of what's happening at Lineage, but who's taking care of what's happening in the surrounding community? Because people were having to deal with the rats, with the flies, and it was horrific. It was out of like a horror movie.
1: A Lineage is being sued by some 300 of your neighbors, folks in East LA. They're saying that the blaze exposed them to, yes, of course, the vermin and these flies and these rats, but also to hazardous smoke and ash. And I understand you've been in meetings with Lineage. Folks are looking for the company to be held financially responsible for all of this. Do you think that there's been enough done in terms of their responsibility and in terms of accountability?
6: We did meet with Lineage early on, and we knew that there was going to be long-term care. And so one of the things we proposed to Lineage was having that discussion. I don't think Lineage has done enough. And I don't know that Lineage is thinking about all of that, how that affected people that were barely making it financially, and now that huge impact of not being able to go to work. The Airbnb vouchers, they weren't for everyone around Lineage. I think Lineage, you know, they gave the $2 million to CCF. CCF divided that amongst, I think, 22 organizations. That was about $100,000 for each organization. That money left Proyecto the first 2 weeks, We've handed out close to 280,000, and that's only because we were able to get support from community members and other foundations. It should be Lineage, and it should be either the solar panel company or the building owners. They should start a fund together to support the community.
1: Well, what about the city, right? Do you feel like there's been enough done? I mean, we here at KCRW have invited Councilmember Isabel Jurado, who represents Boyle Heights, on our air to talk about the disaster. Are you satisfied with the city's response?
6: I mean, I think the city and Councilmember Jurado as a new team, right, in the community, they were also, like everyone else, learning how to respond to these situations. And I think they've stepped up to the plate. I was in communication with them, I think the first day or the second day, when we believed it was just like, let's pass out face masks, right? I do think there was a lot to learn from the situation where the city and the county, there's definitely gaps there of how city county departments work together. As a nonprofit, I think that's been one of the most frustrating situations. But in terms of advocacy, I think Jurado has stepped up, and so has, of course, Mayor Bass. We now need to make Boyle Heights whole again. Boyle Heights has been through so much politically in the last two decades, and we've seen politicians not take accountability. And so to see politicians take accountability, it counts for a lot.
1: Well, I want to pick up on that. Boyle Heights, East LA, has a history that many have described as environmental or as ecological racism, right? Burden shouldered by being home to factories and commerce and the confluence of freeways that leads to poor air quality. I know that with this, with the Lineage Logistics Warehouse fire, I mean, folks have not been happy there. I've heard frustration and I've heard anger.
6: No, absolutely. I mean, this is decades in the making. I think we need to pass better policy on land use. There shouldn't be a building like Lineage across the street from someone's home. Boyle Heights is surrounded by 5 freeways. One of the realities is that every day we deal with people in our community having cancer or experiencing other health issues, our kids having asthma. We are already impacted. This just made the situation much worse. When we started passing out or distributing the air purifiers, I mean, this is something we should already have in every Boyle Heights home.
1: So there is this city deadline for Lineage to finish cleaning up the rotting food by Friday. Lineage has already said that it's going to spend upwards of possibly $100 million to clean up the warehouse, the area, to make some rights, it seems like. But the company is also saying that it wants to rebuild. What do you say to that?
6: I don't think they should rebuild. I grew up next to the city of Vernon, where there is another Lineage factory, and close to many other factories. And I think systemically, I've been used to living in these poor conditions. And this has shown me that we can't allow this anymore in our communities, and we can't allow this for our kids. I think they need to go somewhere else where they're not directly across the street from someone's home. Lineage should rethink and leave the area.
1: There is this new state legislation that was unveiled this morning by Assemblymember Mark Gonzalez and Senator Maria Elena Durazo that's supposed to help with accountability. I know that Proyecto Pastoral, right, was part of some of this process. Can you kind of key us in a little bit? What's the goal here?
6: Well, it'll address several pressing issues brought by Lineage facility fire. And so one of the points is preventing permits from being issued to cold storage facilities like Lineage unless they maintain a contingency fund to be accessed in case of emergencies. I know Lineage gave the $2 million, but again, that has not been enough to cover all of the needs. And then the other point in this bill is tax exempt all future settlements for residents who have been affected by the fire, and then to require local governments to take quicker action on controlling vectors if a state of emergency has been declared. And I don't know that we understood how serious the issue would become, right? People had to go through it and call it out for it to be elevated and taken seriously. And so I think the bill will meet some of the basic things that should be already happening in our communities.
1: Raquel Roman is a community leader and the executive director of Proyecto Pastoral, a social justice-oriented nonprofit at the Dolores Mission in Boyle Heights. Thank you so much for being here.
6: Thank you for having me.
1: It's about 9 a.m. and you're listening to 89.9 KCRW, which means it is time for Morning Becomes Eclectic with Novena Carmel.
3: Yes, yes. Good morning. Good morning, Danielle.
1: Good morning, Novena. If you can hear my voice, it is time to boogie.
3: Oh, yeah. It is time to boogie. It's going to be such a full morning. We have a lot going on. We have like one live performance, a special guest, a ticket giveaway,
1: boom,
3: new releases, old
1: boom
3: goodies. Like,
1: boom.
3: I'm so excited to get into this and have you along for as long as you'll have me.
1: This is it. Buckle in, strap in.
3: Yeah, it's a good day.
1: Put the crazy glue down because we ain't going nowhere.
3: Whatever you want to do while you're listening is all good with me. Just stay here because it's like every moment is something
1: That's
3: different, you know?
1: It's like take after take after take, hit after hit. That's it.
3: You know the vibe.
1: It's Wednesday. Let's do this.
3: Danielle, thanks so much for the energy for setting off a wonderful day.
1: Hey, Novena, take it away. Have a great show.
3: Thanks. This is KCRW Santa Monica, Los Angeles. 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Well, today school is back in session and Morning Becomes Eclectic ain't never left. We have, we'll say, various sorts of periods this morning. You know when you have periods in school? Yeah, we've got those today, so stay close. I'll tell you more what's happening after news headlines from NPR. 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
7: Live from NPR News in Washington, I'm Kristen Wright. The latest round of primaries includes several closely watched races ahead of the midterm elections. In Wisconsin, a moderate edged out a Democratic socialist for the Democratic nomination for governor. David Crawley received a late endorsement from the outgoing governor. Mayan Silver from member station WUWM reports.
8: Polls were showing progressive Francesca Hong up by double digits in the days and weeks before the primary. That's despite an endorsement from Wisconsin's Democratic Governor Tony Evers for her main opponent, moderate David Crowley. But the margins were narrower than anyone imagined, bopping up and down by tens of percentage points. Some Democrats had concerns about her comments years ago about defunding the police and canceling Thanksgiving, which she's since backed away from. Crowley will face Congressman Tom Tiffany, who's backed by Trump, in the general election. He won the Republican primary handily. For NPR News, I'm Mayan Silver in Madison.
7: In South Carolina's primary, Darlene Graham will advance to a special runoff election later this month to replace her late brother on the ballot for U.S. Senate in November. Graham was appointed to finish Senator Lindsey Graham's term after he died last month. She'll face Representative Ralph Norman in the runoff in about 2 weeks. President Trump says he was following recommendations from the Secret Service when he departed the NATO summit in Turkey aboard a decoy plane instead of Air Force One last month. NPR's Deepa Shivaram reports.
9: It's extremely unusual that the president travels on a plane separate from the traveling press corps. But when leaving Turkey in July, Trump secretly boarded a smaller plane.
10: I go by Secret Service and the military. They wanted me to go on a different flight, a different plane, equal safety, but they wanted me to do it, so I do it. I do what they say.
9: The president spoke about the incident for the first time after the Washington Post broke the news Monday night, saying the plane swap was due to a threat on Trump's life from Iran. Deepa Shivaram, NPR News, The White House.
7: Rescue teams are still searching for signs of life in the rubble in western Colombia. A magnitude 7.4 earthquake struck on Monday, killing at least 180 people. John Otis reports from Cali, one of the hardest hit cities.
11: I came across a pair of five-story apartments that had been absolutely flattened. Henry Granja, who lives a few blocks away, happened to be right outside the buildings when the earthquake struck. So he's saying, suddenly the buildings just collapsed. I saw them fall down. My lifetime neighbors and friends were inside, but there was so much dust and debris that I didn't even know where to start looking for them.
7: You're listening to NPR News from Washington.
3: 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Well, today, like I said, school is back in session. Morning Becomes Eclectic ain't never left. We're back today with a fabulously full morning for you. Good morning. I'm Novena Carmel, your friend in frequency on 89.9 KCRW. Thanks so much for tuning in from wherever you are in the world. And be sure to stay tuned for as much as you can. We've got a luxurious live session today from surrealist blues poet Aja Monet, a drop-in from the incredible, innovative musician Kalela, whose new album, New Avatar, was just released. We're also giving away tickets to see Nas with The Roots and De La Soul, yes. And as always, tucking in some nostalgic awesomeness and great new releases like this one from brother-sister duo Sam and Luis Sullivan.

Morning Becomes Eclectic here on KCRW. The song right here, Krungbin, August 12. Because what is today? It's August 12. This is a newer version, though, of the song. They redid a bunch, or all of the songs on their debut album just recently. The Universe Smiles Upon You 2 is what they call it. The first one was just Universe Smiles Upon You. Right before that, we'll say Lauryn Hill has smiled upon Little Sim. So there's kind of like a through line happening. Little Sims released her album Lotus not too long ago, and it included the song Lion. And in that song, she says, "Understand, I'm Lauryn in her prime when you see me." And just the other day, Miss Lauryn Hill co-signed the sentiment, gifting Little Sims an inscribed bottle of rum, and it said on it, "Lil Lauryn in her prime, Sims." So Lauryn Hill's like, yes, I agree with you, which is, wow, what quite the cosign, because Little Sims has many times expressed her love for Lauryn Hill. And another connection is that Little Sims is joining Gorillaz as a special guest on most dates of their North American The Mountain Tour in fall of 2026. And right before that, we heard Gorillaz. Gonna let this one play for a moment and then continue with lots more selections as we get this morning going. 89.9 KCRW. I'm Avina Carmel, here with you for Morning Becomes Eclectic.

0: KCRW sponsors include Live Nation Hewitt Silva presenting Andrea Bocelli at the Hollywood Bowl on September 15th and 16th, a celebration of the 30th anniversary of Romanza for two nights at the Hollywood Bowl. 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
0: A little bit after 10 a.m., Kalela is our special guest today during Morning Becomes Eclectic. Her new album has been described as guitar-forward R&B. Here's one from it. It's called Idea One on 89.9 KCRW.

0: It is Morning Becomes Eclectic here on 89.9 KCRW. The brothers right here, Hermanos Gutierrez with Los Hoyos del Condor. It's one of their newer releases, and it follows Patti Smith from 50 years ago, 1975, release of her debut album, Horses. The opening track there, Gloria, her reworking of the Van Morrison Them classic. And Nilufer Yanya followed Kalela with her new album. Kalela joins us just around 10:15 a.m. Pacific time. We'll be live over the airwaves and on YouTube, youtube.com/KCRW. You can set a little reminder there right now. When you go to youtube.com/KCRW, hit the live tab and it'll take you right where you need to be. Coming up next, we've got today's top tune and, this really great new one from Michelle and Degiocello and Cat Power. Yes, the girls are back.
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0: Democrats across the U.S. are fighting over age and ideology. Meanwhile, Republicans are testing the value of President Donald Trump's endorsement. A postmortem on yesterday's primary elections and how they'll reshape the midterms on 89.9 KCRW.
4: Israeli settlers are attacking Palestinians in the occupied West Bank at a record pace, according to the UN. But for thousands of Palestinians, their only income source is working for Israelis.
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1: KCRW sponsors include Comedy Central, presenting South Park, Emmy-nominated and eligible in three categories, including Outstanding Animated Program. South Park is on Comedy Central and streaming on Paramount+.
0: Mexico City's Girl Ultra is at her most melodic on the new single, Denise, an ebullient summer jam about letting go. 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

So Michelle and DeGhiocello has a new duets album coming out in October. It includes that version of Don't You Want Me with Cat Power. Really good stuff on Morning Becomes Eclectic and into the newest from Leon Bridges, which is number one on KCRW's Top 30 chart this week. It's Morning Becomes Eclectic.

0: one of those tracks that you're like, what is this from? Is it old? Is it new? Relatively new, from Los Piranhas. They've been around since 2010. This is KCRW Santa Monica, Los Angeles, KDRW Santa Barbara, KCRI Indio, Palm Springs, KCRU Oxnard, Ventura, and KCRY Mojave. 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Got some news headlines for NPR coming up next for you. Then we're going to hear a track that takes us way back from Kalela, who was our guest today. We've also got a live performance from Aja Monet a little bit after 11 and a fantastic ticket giveaway to see Nas along with The Roots and De La Soul. It is a great morning here on 89.9 KCRW, and thanks for being a part of it. I'm Novena Carmel here with you.
1: Live from NPR News in Washington, I'm Kristen Wright. Inflation cooled a bit last month as gas and grocery prices fell. NPR's Scott Horsley reports on the latest cost of living figures from the Labor Department.
2: Consumer prices in July were up 3.4% from a year ago. That's a slightly smaller annual increase than the month before. Prices rose just 0.1% between June and July. Rising rents and airfares during the month were partially offset by falling prices for gasoline and groceries. Gasoline prices are still much higher than they were a year ago. Electricity prices are also climbing faster than overall inflation. Stripping out volatile food and energy prices, core inflation was 2.5% over the last 12 months. Easing inflation will be welcome news for the Federal Reserve. The central bank has promised to bring price hikes under control. Scott Horsley, NPR News, Washington.
1: The results of the latest round of primary elections are mixed. In Minnesota, Democrats back the more progressive candidate in the U.S. Senate race. Clay Masters from Minnesota Public Radio says immigration has been a key issue there.
3: The state's Lieutenant Governor Peggy Flanagan, she won. The race between her and Congresswoman Angie Craig was really centered around President Trump's immigration crackdown this past winter here. That's what you heard a lot from in the ads. There was, more than 3,000 federal agents that aimed at deporting undocumented immigrants that came to the state last winter, ultimately led to the fatal shootings of Renee Good and Alex Preddy. Flanagan recently, regularly, really, went after Craig during the primary for a vote she made in Congress backing a GOP-backed immigration bill. Craig said she regretted that vote.
1: Flanagan will face Republican and former sports journalist Michelle Tafoya in November. If elected, Flanagan would be the first Native American woman to serve in the Senate. President Trump took a secret flight out of Turkey last month after Israel warned the U.S. of an Iranian threat against Air Force One. NPR's Daniel Estrin reports that's according to a person familiar with the matter.
4: Israel had intelligence of a possible threat of Iranian missiles toward Air Force One and shared that intelligence with the U.S., according to a person briefed on the matter, not authorized to speak publicly. The warning prompted Trump to be secretly flown out of Turkey on a different plane. Air Force One flew separately. That news was first reported by the Washington Post. When asked about it late Tuesday, Trump said he was following instructions from the Secret Service. This comes amid rising tensions between the U.S. and Iran, with no progress toward reopening the Strait of Hormuz. Daniel Estrin, NPR News, Tel Aviv.
1: The death toll from Monday's earthquake in Colombia has risen to more than 250 people. 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
0: 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And our guest, Kalela, will be joining us everywhere. You can tap into KCRW right around 10:15 or so. And to get ready for her joining us, we're going to take it all the way back to her 2013 mixtape debut. This one's called Bankhead. That mixtape was called Cut For Me. She does have a new album out now. We'll hear some songs from that as well. But I thought it was fun to take it back to the beginning for a moment to remember how amazing she's been from day one.

Morning Becomes Eclectic here on 89.9 KCRW. That was new work from Dahi featuring Moses Sumney. And coming up, we're going to hang out with our guest today, Kalela. But first, I want you to check out a track from her new album, New Avatar, and peep how we just drop right into the middle of an argument on this one. It's called Going Down on KCRW.

0: That was going down from New Avatar, the new and third studio album from the incredible Kalela. And what's going down is we're here on Morning Becomes Eclectic, hanging out with Kalela on KCRW. We're also live on YouTube right now, youtube.com/KCRW. Welcome, Kalela.
1: Thank you so much for having me. I'm so happy to be here.
0: It is so great to see you. Congrats on the new album.
1: Thank you so much.
0: That track right there, you get on my nerves, like to say it like that. Perfect. And hopefully you're in a better place than you were in the middle of that song.
1: I mean, honestly, I was in a great place.
0: Okay.
1: It's really weird. These songs, they come from previous experiences. A lot of them are just like, I wasn't pulling from anything in the moment.
0: Okay.
1: It was just like, this is kind of a memory.
0: Mm-hmm.
1: This is what I remember it feeling like.
0: Yeah, so I remember it. I healed, I processed,
1: exactly.
0: And now we got a song about it. I love how we're just like dropped right into it too.
1: Love
0: that
1: it.
0: Kind of is like classic Kalela. Like, let's just get right into the emotion of it all.
1: 100%. We dive into the deep end.
0: We dive into the deep end, and beautifully. There's always like
1: Thank
0: a
1: you.
0: Little, there's like passion of diving deep into the, diving into the deep end.
1: No, 100%. I feel, I'm, you know, they say, go hard or go yard.
0: That's I haven't heard that one.
1: Yeah, go hard or go home. But I guess in Patois, they would say, go hard or go yard.
0: Or go yard. All right.
1: Or maybe that's just an English thing, an English Jamaican thing.
0: But yeah. Well, I dig it. I'm going to start saying that now. So I mentioned it's your third studio album, but I want to say fourth, because when you dropped Cut For Me in 2013, that felt like a full album. I mean, I know it was called a quote-unquote mixtape.
1: It was. And I think at the time, I called it a mixtape because I just kind of took the beats. I didn't do much. I didn't get into the production.
0: Mm-hmm.
1: You know, I just like, it was like in the style of a rapper who's just like singing over or rapping over beats. That's kind of how I was thinking about it.
0: You know? Yeah.
1: So I didn't want anyone to take it as like my, you know what I mean? I didn't want them to be like judging me as if I had made an intentional,
0: mm-hmm.
1: you know what I mean? It was intentional, but it was not, I was trying to just get the idea out and be done with it.
0: So we're talking about diving deep into the water, but that was kind of testing the waters.
1: 100%. That was me dipping a toe.
0: Dipping a toe in. Yeah. And I mean, it went over so well. Taking it back to that one, as we did here in Bankhead.
1: Right.
0: Like, I remember hearing it and just being wowed by how unique the sound was. I mean, whether or not you were working with other producers, it was so much you, the whole album from top to bottom.
1: Mm-hmm.
0: And then now you have a new album, which is less producers than ever throughout your albums. It's just you and a couple of people.
1: Yeah, I've never done that before.
0: Yeah.
1: I think I told myself before this record, I was like, if there was a way to like relieve myself of the labor that I do, and you know, that's the reason why my records take so long for me to make, because mm-hmm. I'm taking this thing from this producer, and I'm sort of creating these arrangements with multiple producers.
0: Oh yeah.
1: And then I might be songwriting with someone else, you know. Even with Raven, I was pretty much doing most of the songwriting myself, and then just like getting, you know, tips and tricks from people.
0: Mm-hmm.
1: And then with this record, I was just, I came to Oscar Scheller, who produced 11 out of 12 tracks. I came to him wanting to work on dance music, because mm-hmm. that's what I know him to do. And I walked into the studio. His studio is literally in a garage. And I walked in and I saw a bunch of guitars and a bass, and I was like, what's going on here? And he was like, he's like, babes, I'm an indie boy. If you want to go there, we can go there. And I was like, so it was the first time that I could like, you know, go in on a sort of indie template.
0: Yeah.
1: And then switch straight to you know, Burial type track.
0: Yeah.
1: And then jump to something like New Life Forms, you know, where we're like, love this synth, like what is the way we can subvert it? Like, what's the thing that's gonna like bring it home? And he was like, what about a bounce beat? And I was like, oh my God.
0: Mm-hmm.
1: So there's just, we are, I think I told him at the beginning that I'm looking for intersections, you know?
0: Yeah.
1: I want to find a place between, you know, I want it to sound like a synthesis and not like a mashup,
0: mm-hmm.
1: you know?
0: Mm-hmm.
1: And he just took that on. So, well, it's, I think he's already trying to do that in his work apart from me. So it just meshed really well. And we were able to just traverse a lot of territory.
0: Yeah.
1: And produce like a range of things. And I also have never worked with a producer who is like such a producer and also such a songwriter. So we were able to write the songs there as well and just created an efficiency and a flow that I've never quite experienced with anyone.
0: How cool. That's such an exciting feeling to have. And it sounds like you kind of felt that might happen from the beginning.
1: In there. Honestly, I didn't.
0: Oh, okay.
1: I thought I was going to him for the dance music stuff coming off the shoot of guitar stuff.
0: Okay.
1: So I was like, I know I'm going to make a guitar focused album.
0: Yeah.
1: But I also don't want to like abandon my previous sounds and the things that I just love so much. So I was like, there's a world of dance music that it feels somehow related, but it doesn't have to be literal.
0: Mm-hmm.
1: And that's kind of what I came to him for. And then he just surprised me with like kind of it was giving one stop shop. You know what I mean? I thought I was going to go to the dance music producer for the dance music. And I was going to go to the people who I know to sort of lead with guitar forward music. And it didn't pan out that way. I was really, really pleasantly surprised.
0: Nice. Yeah, I can definitely hear the way it has a lot of guitar exploration, but also those dance beats. Like some of it is kind of like the Miami bass feeling,
1: exactly.
0: But along with like
1: garage.
0: Yeah,
1: and,
0: exactly.
1: And two-step. It's just,
0: I think that's so cool.
1: I just love that combination. And I also love sort of creating a thread between what I'm exploring right now, which is something that I actually was the first exploration that I made as a songwriter before I ever released music, was an indie band called Dizzy Spells. Shout out Dizzy Spells. So that was like the first time, but you know, revisiting this stuff and you know, giving my audience an opportunity to hear, you know, my relationship with that. I just wanted to also kind of create a thread between that and that exploration and the stuff they know me to do.
0: Let's dig into this thread more, because your album has been described as guitar forward R&B. Mm-hmm. And I know that R&B is a word, a genre, whatever, that you carry with you proudly. And it's not
1: proudly.
0: Just, it doesn't encompass fully everything that you are, but it's very much like a foundational element
1: 100%.
0: Of the Kalela sound. And we're curious about like another artist who has inspired you to really lean into that like guitar forward R&B sound, or has kind of been a beacon in that area for you.
1: You know, there's been so many. I, for a period, was an indie girl. Mm-hmm. You know what I mean? I was really deep into that culture. And I think when it comes to guitar forward, somebody who I would say is a pioneer or somebody that I really looked up to was Reese. You know, that feels quite foundational. I think that was like the first time for a lot of us where we were seeing, you know, a black woman with a guitar.
0: Yeah.
1: And just kind of like giving us a lot of, I don't know, foundationally, vocally, like something so familiar and also something new at the same time. So it was just a really, I remember that moment.
0: Yeah, and she's celebrating like the 25th anniversary or something of that album right now. Also, I know that Michelle and Ndegeocello
1: I was going to say that.
0: Yeah.
1: You know,
0: we just heard a new song from her. She did a cover of Don't You Want Me? You know, Don't You Want Me? And say, oh, don't believe
1: you. Oh, wow.
0: She's got a duets album coming out.
1: Cool.
0: You guys are both from DC. And I mean, she's always been like, I mean, makes her own sound, but a lot of guitar, a lot of bass in there.
1: Yeah, obviously she's a bassist, so that's the only reason why I was like, it's, you know, that's her instrument. So, but she is somebody that I look to for guitar forward. You know what I mean?
0: Like, yeah.
1: And
0: What's one of your favorite Michelle and Ndegeocello tracks?
1: It's actually on this list right here. Love Song number 3. From her album Comfort Woman.
0: From 2003. Let's check that out. We're here with Kalela, who was our guest today on Morning Becomes Eclectic. It's KCRW.

0: Guitar so good. You got ugly faces going on in here. It's Morning Becomes Eclectic on KCRW. We're also live on YouTube. YouTube.com/KCRW. And that was Michelle and DeGhiocello with Love Song Number 3 from 2003. We're here with Kalela, who picked it. By the way, on electric guitar there, Doyle Bramall the second, and then additional guitar by Michelle there. What an incredible track. Kalela, you mentioned her inspiring you with her sound, but also I wonder, I just happened to notice this, thinking of that song being called Love Song Number 1, and then we played your song earlier, Idea 1. If there's anything with Michelle's like lyrics or even song title creations that inspires you too.
1: Yeah, this one's number 3. There is a long Love Song Number 1, 2, and 3 on her record.
0: Yeah.
1: And I do love that sort of template.
0: Mm-hmm.
1: With Idea 1, it was literally the first thing that I, when I walked into Oscar Studio, that was the first thing that we made. So it's literally Idea 1.
0: Huh. You're like, so let's go with it.
1: Yeah, it was just like first idea, best idea, basically.
0: Yeah.
1: You know, me leaning in. I think my first take, I was like, I don't know. And he was like, this is amazing.
0: Mm-hmm.
1: Please do not stop. So, yeah, I think that that's something that I have to really lean into.
0: Yeah.
1: Every time I make a record.
0: Yeah. You already know what you need to do. It's there without overthinking it.
1: Exactly.
0: And it is kind of like a reminder. Now that we know that, when I see Idea 1, it's like a reminder that sometimes the first take is the best take, right?
1: Exactly. Mm-hmm. Exactly.
0: You've also described that song as something you can scream in your car about the state of the world, but also about the people who play in your face every day.
1: Hey.
0: I love that saying, do not play in my face. But I'm wondering for you, what's one of those songs by another artist that you can just scream in the car?
1: One song that comes to mind is a song called Siren by an artist named Kenna, who I used to be obsessed with. He also
0: joined the club, honey.
1: Girl. He felt like it's like pre-Santi.
0: Like Santi Gold, you
1: yeah.
0: mean?
1: Yeah. Mm-hmm. But like a guy.
0: Yeah.
1: You know, and Chad Hugo actually produced or co-produced this whole record.
0: Mm-hmm.
1: And it just really shot through me. I don't know how else to describe it. I was just really, I love his songwriting. And yeah, just his approach just felt so left of center.
0: Yeah.
1: In the best way. So yeah, this song is the one where, you know, on my way to work, I'd be screaming in my car.
0: Also, by the way, I mean, both of you share a similar background. Was that
1: meaning?
0: Yeah,
1: we're both Abasha.
0: Yeah.
1: We're both Ethiopian.
0: Yeah.
1: And I think that was like, it was like I was so into his music, and then I found out after.
0: Right, and which was rare, like indie, R&B, Ethiopian American.
1: At that time, it felt like, I don't know, it was a magical feeling. Mm-hmm. So yeah, it's really cool, fun fact. I was into it before I knew that, we had that in common.
0: We're here with Kalela on KCRW. Let's check out Kenna's Siren.

0: Oh, so good right there. That was Kenna with Siren from 2003, his debut album. What an amazing album. By the way, if you like that track right there, just go revisit the album. Kenna has gone on to be like a tech guru or something.
1: Oh, really?
0: Yeah, I don't know like how much she makes music now, but this was a moment in time. Like, if you know, you know. And if you don't, you definitely got to get to know Kenna. He had that other track that was like the biggest one, Say Goodbye to Love.
1: Oh, wow.
0: On that album.
1: Oh, Free Time was the one that I thought was the biggest
0: one. Oh, I thought it was Say Goodbye to Love, Say Goodbye. Yeah, that was, I think it's the same album. Anywho, Kenna right there. We're here with Kalela, whose new album, New Avatar, is out now. And both such great albums, 23 years apart. And we continue here with Kalela. Stay close.
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0: It's Novena Carmel here with you for Morning Becomes Eclectic. We're also live on YouTube, youtube.com/KCRW. We're all the way live, just finding out information in real time. So I just had to do a quick search. Kenna's Say Goodbye to Love is actually from an album from a few years after in 2007, also worth checking out. Okay. We're here with Kalela, who has a new album out now that we've been loving here at KCRW. And I want to take it back, Kalela, to like your childhood times and one of those songs that really tickled your senses as a tot.
1: You know, my parents had probably about 25 records total.
0: Okay.
1: So it was like, I didn't have a lot. I had really good selection, and I just ran each one of those things up. There were some scary covers, some things that I didn't even want to open because the cover scared me. I remember there was one with a fly. I think it's a Bob Ross cover. It's a giant fly in the sky.
0: Okay.
1: And it's a horizon, and it scared the bejesus out of me.
0: Mm-hmm. So that one was not open.
1: I did not open that one. But another one that I did open all the time and that was just rinsed in my house, went triple platinum, was a Miriam Makeba record. She had this song on there called The Naughty Little Flea. It feels like a kid song. Mm-hmm. She just sounds so sweet, and I just was so tickled by the comedy in it, I think. Mm-hmm. It's like a kid joke. It is low hanging fruit, but yeah, that's my song. That was my childhood.
0: I don't know this one, so let's listen to it. We're here with Kalela, and we're gonna listen to Miriam Makeba, The Naughty Little Fly.
1: Flea.
0: Flea. The fly is the other one, the scary one. The flea is the cute one.

0: Is that the first time you've heard that one? Yes, me too. It's Morning Becomes Eclectic on 89.9 KCRW, expertly selected by our guest today, Kalela, who has a new album out. And it's just always so fun to learn more about the musical inspirations of some of our favorite artists. So that's what we're doing today. That one is The Naughty Little Flea from 1960, originally like an old Calypso folk song that I think Miriam kind of made popular and likely discovered while working with Harry Belafonte as well, from what we are looking into. Also, the song is funny because I can definitely imagine as a kid being drawn to the picture that's being painted.
1: Exactly.
0: But then as an adult, when you listen back to the lyrics, have you done that, Kalela? Like at the very end, it says, well, the doggy went to see a show and there he saw Brigitte Bardot. The naughty flea said, what a feast. She really is a delicious beast. And like he went on to another character.
1: Exactly.
0: And it's kind of like, you know, you maybe have somebody in your life who's like picking at you and you have to deal with them. And then when they're done, they go on to mess with somebody else.
1: That's a real.
0: And you're like, don't play with me.
1: 100%. I feel like, yeah, that I've had that happen so many times where as a child, like it really resonated in one way.
0: Yeah.
1: And then I am an adult revisiting the song. And
0: yeah.
1: It's like, has this whole other meaning, you know? Guess Who I Saw Today by Nancy Wilson, I think, did that for me. Like,
0: yeah.
1: it just, like, is so sweet sounding that, like, you don't think we're talking about something terrible.
0: Mm-hmm.
1: Yeah, there's just so many of those. I love that.
0: And your music is kind of that way, too. I mean, your voice is so ethereal sometimes. And it's like some of the lyrics are devastating with what I mean. Earlier, I was listening to Turn to Dust and it's like with one look at you, I turn to dust. But it's kind of like the way you sing it. It makes you want to have that experience.
1: Mm.
0: It sounds like terribly delightful at the same time.
1: No, I really appreciate you getting that intersection because that is what I'm trying to capture. The like. I'm so moved by you, but also this is devastating.
0: Yeah.
1: You know?
0: And I kind of like it.
1: Exactly. It's also delicious.
0: One more track here with Kalela in just a moment. She's our special guest today on Morning Becomes Eclectic.
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0: It's Morning Becomes Eclectic right here. Having a great time with Kalela, who is our special guest today. I'm Novena Carmel here with you. We're still on YouTube for a little longer this morning. YouTube.com/KCRW. We're checking out various tracks that Kalela has loved over the years for various reasons. Oh, also worth mentioning, you have some amazing collaborations on your new album too. AK Paul, great to hear him on there.
1: Love his voice,
0: yeah.
1: Love his approach.
0: Yeah.
1: It's just a dream.
0: Pink Pantheress as well. We had her here a few months. I mean, I don't know what is time, but it was less than a year ago. And I love that, though, because, I mean, I kind of saw it as, like, you are from different generations, but, like, two powerful women coming together who maybe also both were underestimated at one point.
1: No, it's
0: Pink
1: really...
0: Pantheress is one hell of a producer, entrepreneur, now actor, right?
1: 100%.
0: Yeah.
1: She's so brilliant.
0: Mm-hmm.
1: And I love sort of drawing lines between me and other artists that I feel a like sort of kinship with.
0: Yeah.
1: Same thing with Fouché, who's the other feature,
0: yes.
1: You know?
0: Yes.
1: It just feels like culturally significant.
0: Mm-hmm. Mm-hmm. So before we get out of here, thinking about through lines and powerful women, well, also I want to mention you have some upcoming shows. In September, you'll be in LA, right?
1: I will. I'll be playing at the Wiltern.
0: The Wiltern.
1: Yeah.
0: Oh my God, that's going to be crazy.
1: I'm really excited. This is, I'm so excited about this tour just because I am integrating all of these things, these elements that you know about me and that I'm presenting on this record. So, you know, my dream is for us to seamlessly go between electronic music, R&B, and, you know, heavy guitar moments. So having all of that threaded together is kind of what I want you to walk away with.
0: You're such an artist. I can't wait to see what this looks like on stage, because every time you show up, I know that there's a lot of thought put into what you're hearing, but also what you're seeing.
1: 100%. So, that's what I'm so pumped for.
0: And you're going on tour as well, too. So for people that are listening in other places.
1: Yeah. Can just through the entire U.S. and in Europe.
0: Nice. So check out Kalela's tour dates. Catch her while she's in town. And okay, after the show, there's the after party. We're hitting the dance floor. What song are we blissing out to after a Kalela show?
1: I honestly, I made a song with another person, Rochelle Jordan, who I also have so much kinship with. And this record is a remix of mine, entitled Raven. It's her song, the title track on my last record. It was produced by Tyga Paw. And the way that this one came about was I just kind of did a line, and then I sent this line to Rochelle. And then she did a layer, and then she sent it back to me. And then I did a layer, and then I sent it back to her, and we kind of went back and forth. We were sort of like, she sent me this voice note after we were finished, and she was like, honestly, this, it feels like, because we're not saying any lyrics, it's just oohs and ahs. We're basically speaking Mariah to each other. And it's, she said this thing was like, I feel like, you know, we're speaking the same language. And it's just like, I've never had this catharsis where you're like not actually saying lyrics like that. So it's a really beautiful feeling to just trade with a peer like that. And I think it was really beautifully captured on this song. It's a techno track, actually.
0: All right. That's a great way to close out this hour with some techno. We've been hanging out with Kalela today. Her new album, New Avatar, is out now. This is Morning Becomes Eclectic on KCRW. Thanks so much, Kalela.
1: Thank you so much for having me.
0: Let's bliss out. Let's go.

Yes, checking out Kalela here to close out this hour together on Morning Becomes Eclectic for KCRW. Listen, the morning, well, we are deep into it, but in some ways it's just begun because we have a live performance from Aja Monet coming up after news headlines from NPR. It is a luxurious morning together. Thanks so much for tuning in and being a part of it. I'm Novena Carmel here with you for Morning Becomes Eclectic on KCRW.

0: Live from NPR News in Washington, I'm Kristen Wright. A recent series of cyber attacks on the U.S. water sector have exposed vulnerabilities in critical infrastructure during the Iran war. NPR's Jenna McLaughlin interviewed the mayor of one small town that was impacted.
1: Mayor Nate George of Bram, Minnesota, says he was just starting his workday on a Monday in July when he learned that a local water operator had discovered a problem with the water pump. Local teams restored the flow of water to Bram residents quickly, but learned they were just one target in what appears to be a nationwide series of cyber attacks. U.S. officials and experts believe Iran may be to blame. Here's Mayor George.
2: Bram's not being targeted. It's the internet access points.
1: Mayor George understands that small towns can now be swept up in geopolitical conflicts. Iran has targeted U.S. critical infrastructure before to send a message that its hackers can impact American citizens in their homes. Jenna McLaughlin, NPR News.
0: The messages Democratic voters are sending in new primaries are mixed. In Wisconsin, a moderate Democrat beat out the more progressive candidate. In Minnesota, the opposite happened. NPR's Maham Javed has more.
3: Peggy Flanagan, Minnesota's lieutenant governor, won by one of the biggest margins of the night in what was originally expected to be a tight race in the state's Democratic U.S. Senate primary. She campaigned against centrist Congresswoman Angie Gregg, calling for a tougher stance against U.S. immigration and customs enforcement. Yet in Wisconsin, David Crowley, a moderate candidate and local official, won the Democratic nomination for governor against Francesca Hogg, a Democratic socialist. The tight race showed that even in a swing state, Democratic voters want a change in politics as usual. Maham Javed, NPR News.
0: It's a race against the clock to find survivors of an earthquake in Western Colombia. The quake struck Monday, so time is running out.
4: Right now, the race is on to locate people underneath the rubble because the chances of survival are just so much better if you can reach them within the first 72 hours. Emergency workers and volunteers are streaming into Cali, where authorities say that hundreds could still be trapped inside the dozens of buildings that collapsed.
0: The earthquake was a magnitude 7.4. The death toll has risen to more than 250 people, and hundreds are missing. Several hospitals were damaged. Some are still operating, but overflowing with patients. The U.S. is sending $15 million in aid. Inflation cooled a bit last month with falling grocery and gas prices. The Labor Department's Consumer Price Index out today says annual inflation slowed slightly to 3.4%. From June to July, prices rose a fraction, just a tenth of a percent. Gas prices still much higher than a year ago. Investors do think it's less likely the Federal Reserve will raise interest rates next month. This is NPR.
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5: Hey, I'm Novena Carmel here with you on Morning Becomes Eclectic. 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
5: I would love to welcome to the Annenberg Performance Studio at KCRW, Aja Monet. When I was on my way here, I was thinking about the kind of people in the world who inspire me and that we need. And you've always been one of those people to me. But I was thinking about like what it is about you. And it's that you are an artistic builder with a wild imagination, empathy, nerve, and you get stuff done. And that is like from small things with how you put together an outfit to if you have a dinner, like she'll be like, oh, come over for dinner. But then it's like on a rooftop of her apartment building with lights and a full band. And it's always just like over the top in the most beautiful way and inspiring. And she just does it like, oh yeah, that's what we're doing. And the way that you are as far as like your imagination and just being like, let's try this is so apparent on your new album, The Color of Rain. Mm. It is so amazing. I get chills listening to it. I get chills thinking about it. And clearly people are responding really well to it, like incredibly well. It's like on all these top lists and just, you know, everyday people saying how much they love it. So how does it feel though? I mean, the response that you've been getting for the album.
13: It feels really good. You know, you feel affirmed. You work really hard on something and you want to put it out in the world. And you, I think the biggest thing is you just want to be authentic to yourself and sincere. And when you are received with care, with intention, with openness, I think that allows you to feel free to continue to experiment and continue to create. And so, yeah, it's just like, I hope it does well enough to continue to keep letting me do this thing I love called poetry and art and to work and collaborate with musicians. And to imagine what that could look like, you know? Yes. So, yeah, I feel grateful.
5: And when you say poetry, there's many ways that people do poetry. One is writing it on a page, mm-hmm. and then it's read

0: and then they're doing their poetry on top of it. I feel like you've created a new category of what poetry on an album sounds like, which is your voice really is an instrument while it's doing poetry.
1: Thank you.
0: And it's like, first there's the lyrics that you've written, but then how you deliver them, there's so much intention in it. And I'm like also thinking, how do you do that? And what kind of preparation before taking it to the studio do you have? Like, are you in there almost like an actor at home, like saying, why is it that? Why is it that? You know what I mean? Like trying out different ways of delivering the lines and then say, oh, that's the way to do it. You
2: know? No. No, but honestly, I've been doing it since I've been reciting and writing poetry since I was a teenager. And I think traveling, being able to perform poems over time, once I realized that there was a community of poets that recited their poems out loud, and I was a part of the New Eurekan Poets Cafe. And then growing up, like, you know, in the Lower East Side, like going to those gigs, those venues and open mics and seeing how poems came alive in space with people and community and people coming to see poetry and to listen to poetry. And those were the times where people were really talking about the issues, the undercurrents of society that no one was really talking about. But if you went to a poetry gig, you would know what's going on, you know? And so I think like all those years of, at first I started, you know, just coming into poetry reciting. And then I learned about poetry slams, which is like the sport of poetry. And then I started to learn about poetry as just a practice, as an organizing tool, as a way of connecting and building community. And so one of the most consistent things for me, though, was that poetry was the continuum. It was the thing that I returned to. And one of the ways that I returned to it was not just from a writing perspective, reading it on a page and then leaving it. The way that I write and the way that I revise is by reading the poem out loud. So how things sound has always been a part of my process and my relationship to what made something good or effective or meaningful or worthy. And all the technical aspects of writing a poem are all sonic references. So when you think about meter and syllable count and form and structure, these are all things that let you know about how to elevate the language in a way that it sounds, you know, deepful. It sounds, look, even my mistakes is deep. But it sounds, you know, it stretches the language or evolves the language or transcends the language in a way that allows us to see other dimensions to what's being said, because words are only approximations. So there's all these things that happen with tone. And I think for me, I learned growing up in like a very, you know, interesting Caribbean family, that tone, how people say things, is such an important aspect of what is being said. And I think that that just shows up with the poems, you know, or when I'm reciting. And it's not that much though. It's not like I'm sitting around the house like, well, the room is, no, it's, if anything, I feel like playing with the musicians has allowed me to, that's why I put the page on the music stand, is so people realize what I'm doing is music, it's sheet music, because at some point I can improvise when the band's with me and we can go somewhere else. And I can get so lost wherever I'm at that I have to remember to go back to the poem. And so that's like the beauty of it, is that it working with musicians has helped kind of expand my relationship to poetry as sound, like sound movement.
0: This new album, you brought new producers in as well.
2: Yeah.
0: Justin Brown.
2: Yeah.
0: And Michelle and DeGhiocello.
2: Yes.
0: Who are both amazing. And I'm curious, when you started working with them, like, what you told them that you wanted the album to sound like and what you were hoping that they would bring into it?
2: I don't know if I went in with a specific sound, but I shared, Michelle asked for a lot of references, and Justin and I, who's also my partner and my love, we always talk about different music and songs that we love and like things that we're into. And I've shared a lot, like I geek out over certain poems, but I think I just told Michelle, like, the main thing was to stay true to my voice. She really wanted everything to be about the poems. And she knew that I was touring with musicians and that the last record was it was a great record. I loved the record, but it was a very different energy. And she wanted to bring a more feminine
1: I would say like

0: still strong and like, you know, fierce energy, or at least a balance, I would say, a balance of the energy in a different way. And I think that that really shows on the record. And I think there's so many, one of the things I say is poetry predates genre. That's what I love about the record, is that it's showing all of these other elements of music, that all of it has had, poetry has had a hand in it. Right. Poetry has had a hand in jazz and soul and punk and rock. You know, none of that would exist without poetry. I think people who do those things.
1: And even like Greek chorus.
0: Yeah, the chorus. I mean, it's ancient tradition. I did share a lot of stuff. Like I would send stuff to them, different poets that I love, different songs that I loved. Michelle is such a, it was kind of embarrassing in the retrospect, because I thought I knew a lot of Michelle's work, but there's so much I didn't know. And I would send stuff to her, and then I would find out like she partly made that sound. Like I'd be like, I want to sound like this. And that person's like a derivative of her, you know?
1: Right. Oh yeah.
0: But like,
1: she's very humble.
0: No, super, yeah. Super humble. And I think the thing I loved about working with them was that it was always about the intent of the poem. And Michelle wanted the poem to be the most important thing that the music took, made space for, and that the musicians were listening to the music in the poems that were already there, and allow me to be me. And we can just get to being together.
1: You know? Well, let's get to being right now. Aja Monet.
0: Thank you, Novena.

on iced tea from her straw.

them.

steady with standards built on lofty clouds. Never mind the hands of learning, yearning eyes. The delicious unsaid that binds us. The miracle is a muscle we practice, the delight of dancing with all our utterances. Love is nearly never rehearsed, always on accident, startling us into stolen breaths and first forevers. Necessary to reimagine ourselves. Our groovy dreams are forever. To live life in an apparition. Living is the battleground where love is forged. When we see all of each other and don't like the devastation of day in and day out, taking turns toward presence. Love is a choosing. The choice of now. A love that is growing. I choose the soft corners of your eyes. A wind song swimming blues of morning and evening beside you. I choose a sky in your palms and snorting an open chest. I choose the child of my letting go. Life as we once were made anew. Love is a choosing. The choice. Choose turning the page, watching the ink dry, the pen name of awe and wonder. I choose the enduring way through, a love that leans and lays lessons, a love that adventures, a yes, the love that sees a wall as a window, a cold shoulder as touch, a silence as a garden of breath, the choice of now. I choose the seconds, the minutes, the hours, the days. A love that chooses love, I choose. The wet of me, the wet of you, glistening. Love is a choosing.

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of love. 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Mills of music, venues, clubs, and bars. 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Trumpet trigger fingers. Grappling brass valves, prodding and pressing. Deafened by the rattling roar in a head. Toiled by a tired heart. Resting between the swinging rounds of rhythms. Bless the drummer's hands. Trolling a kit on the subway in the snow. The keys play as fingers. Homesick for cityscapes. Maraca wrists, clap stack, duct tape instruments. The message as the medium. Everything is practice for stopping bullets or blossoming heartbeats. Freedom music. While the Republicans and the Democrazies argue the complexion of money, we float. We float between classes and corners. From caviar to canned beans. E minor is a relative of G major. They family. In sound check, we split the difference. Just a tad of reverb. EQ the wedge. Living upright in the basement. A backwards world. Music that wrinkles time. Reporting live from the poet's eye. Hand-me-down sounds found by an ear to the underground. Shedding off-the-cuff poems on napkins. Using hotel pens. A language in my mouth. Juggling rotten wisdom teeth. Fluorescent folks singing the scab of running scales. A sore throat at the merch table. Selling seashells that carry the sound of slave ships docked by the seashore. When your address is your suitcase. The only religion is the show must go on. I want my bread and my roses too.

The rent's too damn high.

0: gig to gig, from gig to gig, from gig to gig. Living from gig to gig, from gig to gig, from gig to gig, playing a lift. Playing a lift. Playing a lift. Playing a lift. Living.
1: 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Working Class Musicians performed right here at the Annenberg Performance Studio at KCRW. What an amazing performance of prose, jazz, soul, and blues from Aja Monet. She's also a Grammy-nominated artist. Her second album is out right now, The Color of Rain. And we just heard songs from it live. I love that ending, just shouting out the different topics that are too damn high. You can check out the entire performance on our YouTube page at youtube.com/KCRW and see Aja Monet live in Europe in August or Chicago in September. And I'm sure she'll have some local dates again soon here in Los Angeles, throughout California and beyond. Definitely worth seeing live. Band incredible as well. And a special thanks to Aja and the band for stopping by. Lead engineer Katie Gilchrist, thank you so much, too. Thank you to assistant engineers Nick Lamponi and Hope Brush, producer Farron Hoover, and executive producer Ariana Morgenstern. And a reminder that you can experience these intimate performances when you become a KCRW champion. 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Coming up here on Morning Becomes Eclectic, it is time to win some tickets. Nas, The Roots, De La Soul, all joining forces for a great night in Long Beach. I'll tell you more next and play some tracks to go with that. I'm Novena Carmel here with you. Thanks for tuning in. What a great time it is. Woo!
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1: 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Good luck. Let's get into a little set that gets us ready for this fabulous concert that's coming up. We're going to hear one song that I know you know, and then another one that references the same sample. I think you'll hear it. I don't want to describe too much because I just like, you know, when you have your own personal discovery of Easter eggs and songs. So we'll get into If I Ruled the World here featuring Lauryn Hill from Nas. It's KCRW's Morning Becomes Eclectic.

0: It's Morning Becomes Eclectic here on 89.9 KCRW. Fun set right there. DJ Shadow featuring De La Soul on the song Rocket Fuel. Plus Alewia with Cairo FM. And Nas, If I Ruled the World featuring Lauryn Hill. Both the Nas, De La Soul, and The Roots are going to be on this event that's happening Saturday, August 28th. In Long Beach at the Amp, and we're giving away tickets. Just a reminder, we announced it before we played the music, but if you're just tuning in now, you can win on the KCRW app. Also, earlier we heard from Aja Monet, and I wanted to mention she does have a couple of things coming up in LA. It's not the standard on tour type of shows, so we didn't have it in that bracket, but we realized she's going to be at the Ford here in LA as a part of a really cool event on October 3rd called America the Beautiful, and it's a night of jazz, soul, hip-hop, and spoken word. And you can get your tickets now for Saturday, October 3rd. Aja Monet will be there. And if you're interested in learning more about poetry and how to make it, she's also doing something this Thursday, August 13th at 2220 Arts and Archives. It's a workshop for the poets who've been avoiding the poems knocking at the door of their heart, waiting to be written and listened to. That's how it's described. And guess what? It's free. It's 18 and up. Sounds really cool. That should be just like such a special experience. It's part of this festival that's happening. So again, that's this Thursday at 2220 Arts and Archives here in LA at 6 o'clock.
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0: 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A new documentary explores what melting ice can teach us about time, memory, and preservation. 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
0: And today is August 12th. If you are an LAUSD parent, you know one thing. School is in session, and Madonna has a song that goes with it on her new album. Here she is on KCRW. This one's called School.
7: There's only one thing I like more than sharing what I know with other people. And that's learning.

Love this one from Madonna's new album. It's called School. School is indeed in session, right? I've just found out that Luther Vandross's debut studio album, his solo studio album, was released on this day in 1981 on August 12th. The album called Never Too Much, and you know the title track, so we're going to bring it back in celebration of the great Luther Vandross.

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Big thanks to senior producer Nasir Nasirzadeh. I'm Novena Carmel, your friend in frequency on Morning Becomes Eclectic. Signing off for now, but looking forward to another morning of music discovery, nostalgic throwbacks, and tickets to see the Detroit House Ensemble with Jason Bentley. And that's tomorrow that we're doing all that. Up next is Press Play with Madeline Brand. 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

0: This is Press Play on 89.9 KCRW. I'm Madeline Brand. Maybe you noticed that traffic is worse than usual today. There's a reason for that. It's the first day of school. LAUSD is celebrating higher test scores, but is also facing a massive budget deficit.
1: People are optimistic that this progress will continue. They hope. Except for those layoffs.
0: In a new documentary, a writer explores his personal history in Iceland as its glaciers melt away.
2: To understand science, I needed mythology. To be rational, I needed poetry. And to understand the future, I had to have pancakes with my grandma.
0: And it's the 20th anniversary of The Real Housewives, a show where reality can intrude on reality.
3: She says that her husband said, sign here, and next thing you know, she's carted off to jail, and she's still sort of towing that line. So, yes, she's out of prison, but she's still on Bravo.
0: The news is next.
4: Live from NPR News in Washington, I'm Kristen Wright. In the primary for Wisconsin governor, moderate Democrat David Crowley beat Democratic Socialist candidate Francesca Hong. Jessica Taylor is the Senate and governor's editor for the Cook Political Report. She says the vote showed the meaning of poll results can be uncertain.
5: This race, it was hard to even track who is in and who is out. So I think the polling in some ways didn't capture that. But I also think that, and we saw this in the Michigan polling last week, it over relied, I think, on younger voters, which was Hong's base and which was El Sayed's base in Michigan. Abdul El Sayed, that won, polls also showed him winning big there over Haley Stevens, and it was much closer and sort of undersampled older voters and Black voters.
4: Jessica Taylor from the Cook Political Report. The Los Angeles Lakers are being sold. The price tag, according to the Associated Press, quoting a source familiar with the deal, is $12.5 billion. NPR has not confirmed the amount just yet. That price tag would be the highest ever paid for a sports franchise. Steve Futterman reports.
6: They are considered one of the crown jewels of the NBA.
7: The Lakers repeat back-to-back titles.
6: The LA Lakers have won 17 championships, featuring some of the game's all-time greats, including Kobe Bryant, Kareem Abdul-Jabbar, and LeBron James. Now, for the second time in a year, the team is being sold. The new owner, subject to approval, will be Josh Kushner, the brother of President Trump's son-in-law, Jared Kushner, and Bob Iger, the former CEO of the Walt Disney Company. Last year, a majority stake in the Lakers was sold to Mark Walter. He also leads the group that owns the LA Dodgers. Walter is currently the subject of a federal probe into whether he improperly disclosed loans to other companies. A spokesman for Walter says he's always acted in good faith. For NPR News, I'm Steve Futterman in Los Angeles.
4: An attack on a cargo ship on the Red Sea by Yemen's Iranian-backed Houthi rebels killed six people, according to Yemen's Ministry of Transportation. NPR's Hadil Al-Shalchi reports on yesterday's attack.
8: Yemen's Ministry of Transportation said in a statement that the ship was carrying food supplies and moving through the Bab el-Mandeb Strait. The ministry said that four crew members were killed when a fire broke out on board. The Yemeni Coast Guard said that two members of the Yemeni armed forces were also killed during a rescue operation when the Houthis launched a second missile attack. The Houthi military arm released a statement claiming that the ship was carrying Saudi military equipment. The rebels have been targeting Saudi ships transiting the Bab el-Mandeb Strait, which connects the Red Sea to the Indian Ocean and the Gulf of Aden. Hadil Al-Shalchi, NPR News, Van, Turkey.
4: U.S. Immigration and Customs Enforcement is planning to give officers gloves that can deliver electric shocks. Civil rights advocates are alarmed. You're listening to NPR News from Washington. The government of Puerto Rico is rationing water to residents, cutting service to homes on a rotating schedule. A recent drought has contributed to the territory's deteriorating water pipes. It's been ongoing, though, for decades. NPR's Adrian Florido spent time in a building in the capital, San Juan, where people have been dealing with dry faucets for months.
9: The tidy three-story condo building on Pomarosa Street lost reliable water service about a year ago. Many days, like today, they get none. Other days, there's just enough water pressure for a trickle to reach the first floor, where Sonia Palacios lives.
10: To not have water, it's like a handicap.
9: This is Norma Peña.
11: If there is some water, you go to the chat and let everybody know there's water, at least in the first floor.
9: When that text message arrives, the families up on the third floor come downstairs to their neighbors' patios and fill their jugs from garden hoses.
10: They know they need no permission if there's water.
9: 10 families navigating Puerto Rico's water crisis. Adrian Florido, NPR News, San Juan, Puerto Rico.
4: Drug maker Eli Lilly has filed multiple lawsuits against companies it says are illegally selling black market versions of its experimental obesity drug, Retatrutide. Lilly says the drug is still in clinical trials and hasn't been approved by regulators for human use. Based on today's inflation numbers, investors think it's less likely the Federal Reserve will raise interest rates when it meets next month. I'm Kristen Wright, NPR News from Washington.
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0: There's no question that we're in a challenging moment. If it feels like we've said that several times over the past few years, you're not wrong. We're facing declining enrollment, financial constraints that require difficult, candidly, sometimes painful decisions, continued uncertainty at the federal level, and increasing expectations for what schools must provide.
1: Los Angeles Unified Superintendent Andreas Chait giving the back-to-school address earlier this summer. It was his first in his new role following the stunning resignation of the district's former superintendent, Alberto Carvalho, in June. Chait touted rising test scores in the district and promised students they would feel a sense of belonging in LAUSD's 1,300 schools. Today is the first day of the new school year. Yes, hard to believe, August 12th, but anyway. But behind the usual first day festivities lurk some serious problems. The district faces a serious budget crisis, billions of dollars worth, layoffs loom, students are leaving LA's public schools, and families are still fearing immigration raids around the schools. We're going to talk about all this with Howard Bloom, education reporter for the Los Angeles Times. Welcome back.
2: Happy to be here.
1: On top of all those problems, there's the Lineage fire in Boyle Heights and eight schools within a mile of that frozen food warehouse that is just really causing an environmental nightmare with polluted air, with the stinking of that rotten food, plus rats and flies everywhere. So how is that affecting the students in that area?
2: It hasn't been good. It's been a hot summer and a miserable summer beyond that, because first you had the fire. I mean, if you can imagine setting your own refrigerator on fire, you can just imagine all the toxins that would be released. Now you have a refrigerator the size of an ocean liner set on fire in their neighborhood with solar panels on to boot. Yeah. And it was terrible. The smoke was not only choking, but toxic. Also, the kids, going back to the kids for a moment, they did not get to spend their summer outdoors playing, for example. They were often kept inside in unair-conditioned spaces. They stopped going to summer school in many cases, could not go to regular activities, childcare.

0: knock on wood, should be okay because the district says it's replaced all the air filters with high-grade new filters and that they put in air purifiers besides. But what happens when they go outside and need to be outdoors for recreation, for gym? That's a little unclear. And there's still debate over whether it might have made more sense to move kids temporarily and staff to other campuses. It's not like they are bursting at the seams with students. The district is about half the size of what it used to be at its peak. And there would theoretically be spaces to put kids elsewhere, although it would be an organizational feat and expensive, and it would disrupt routines. It's a tough situation.
1: Okay, and another tough situation is the leadership of the district. As just a reminder to listeners, Alberto Carvalho, for his four-year tenure, ended abruptly amid an FBI investigation. He resigned in June, and there is a lot of other information that you have brought to light with the school board essentially saying if he didn't resign, they would fire him. And they accused him of being unfit for service. What's behind that?
0: It's pretty shocking, really, because if you think back to February and that FBI raid, happened literally days, a handful of days after his second four-year contract went into effect. They had earlier unanimously voted to extend his contract by 4 years. He was getting acclaim across the nation for raising test scores and other good news coming out of LA Unified, and very telegenic, eloquent. There were a few dark clouds on the horizon, but still, it was kind of unexpected, the FBI raid. And we still don't know a whole lot about this. But the district, rather than keeping them on the job, which the school board could have done, they elected to put him on paid administrative leave. They hired a law firm, Jones Day, to do some internal investigation. And they came up with enough causes for concern that they felt that he should step down. And they pressured him to step down. And we only learned about all these details recently. And the details included a lot of paid side gigs. He was earning $500, $600 an hour working for a variety of companies on a consulting basis. He was also mentoring the Denver superintendent and earning about $100,000 doing that. And all of these things were not reported on required disclosure forms. Now, is that a capital offense? Well, I don't know. One school board insider said it wasn't any one thing, but a combination of things. Now, former superintendent Carvalho and his attorneys have said that none of these things added up to grounds for dismissal, and they accuse the district of being fearful of the Trump administration and caving into pressure, although I don't know that they're necessarily caving into the Trump administration. It's a bizarre situation mm-hmm. that all of this should happen when Carvalho was flying high, and he certainly insists that he's done nothing wrong and he wanted to return to work, and the board decided, regardless of what the FBI does or what the Trump administration does, we have decided you have done enough things that are questionable that you've got to go.
1: But I guess the question is, would they have done that had there not been a federal investigation?
0: No, they would not have done that. I mean, maybe they would have done it eventually, but the federal investigation caused them to launch an internal investigation that would not have otherwise existed. So you have to assume things would have kept going on status quo, at least for a while. So I think it's fair to say that the federal investigation launched an internal investigation that brought up enough issues that the school board decided it was time to move in a different direction.
1: Okay. So the new superintendent is Andres Chait. He's a lifelong, or at least career-long, insider, teacher, principal, and then official bureaucrat. And now he is running the district, and he's facing a huge problem in the form of a $3.6 billion deficit. And he's facing a little criticism, or maybe a lot of criticism, for approving some expensive labor contracts. And that's part of the problem with this deficit. So tell us about that.
0: The County Office of Education

0: Education, which has its own superintendent and does oversight functions, among other things, for the county of Los Angeles, looked at the LA Unified budget and said, based on your own numbers, if you don't follow through with these budget cuts that you say you're going to do, you're going to have a deficit as bad as $3.6 billion in over the next 3 years. Now, LA Unified has a plan on paper to balance the budget, but the county office says, we have doubts about whether you will follow through with this plan based on your other behavior, which includes approving labor contracts that you can't afford and also not following through with other budget cuts that you said you were going to follow through with. And they said, if you do not give us convincing evidence that you are going to do what you need to do, we will appoint a county advisor with the authority to veto your spending decisions. And ultimately, if you were to go bankrupt or need a bailout loan, we would take over, we would appoint someone to take over the district. Now, that's a very unlikely scenario, that last point, because why would you even need to get there if someone from the county could veto spending decisions as needed? But nonetheless, it is a serious situation, and the district's plan to deal with it involves laying off more than 6,000 employees. Now, they may lose some of those through attrition, but cutting programs, laying off employees, unpaid furlough days for employees, making employees pay more for health benefits, closing school buildings. And that makes sense at some level, right? The district is about half the size in terms of enrollment as it used to be. So why do you need as many schools open? Well, the answer to that would be everyone wants their school to remain open. So it's a very difficult thing to do politically. But all of these things are in the budget plan, and the county education office says, we need to see that you are moving forward with this plan, or we may have to intervene. So that is the challenge before Andres Chait and the Board of Education.
1: Okay, let's end on some positive news, and that is test scores are up. Talk about that.
0: As it happens, LA Unified's test scores, which are not, you know, let's say in the upper rank in the universe, but they've made good progress. People who are fully qualified to make this analysis say that LA Unified is among the stronger districts in the country in terms of gains that have been made, and they've surpassed their pre-pandemic levels in terms of test scores. And that doesn't sound that impressive in and of itself. I mean, pre-pandemic was 18-19. That's kind of a long time ago. But it turns out that most districts have not surpassed their pre-pandemic test scores, and LA Unified has, and they've reached levels that, at least under the current testing regime, that they've never reached before. And given LA Unified student population, a lot of people are saying that's pretty good. Still a long way to go, but progress in the right direction. And that's a credit to the previous superintendent Carvalho, but certainly to principals, teachers, parents, and everybody pitching in and rowing in the same direction. And it will be up to Andres Chait, the new superintendent, to keep that going. He was, after all, part of the team that made this progress, and people are optimistic that this progress will continue. They hope.
1: They
0: except
1: hope.
0: For those layoffs.
1: Yeah, there's that.
0: Yeah, right.
1: But does it have anything to do with the screen situation? Because cell phones were banned during the school day, and now there's a new policy that under second grade, no screens at all. So what about that?
0: There is no empirical evidence that we can find that definitively links their screen policies to improved achievement. But there's anecdotal evidence that it has improved the environment. So last year came the student cell phone policies. You know, student cell phones could not be used at school. So that was last year. And it took effect really, I think, in January, if my memory serves. This year, it's the instructional screen time that is the target of these new reforms. So it is the teachers and the instructional coordinators that have to cut back on how much they use computers and screens to teach students. And in fact, screen time is banned from students until the second grade. And there are certainly activists who wanted to go even further than that. But after getting computers to every student and putting everything online, now we have to figure out how to do less of that, because the theory is that will be better for students. And now we have to also figure out a system so that LA Times reporters can be on their screens less time to improve their lives. But, you know, that may be beyond hope.
1: Good luck with that. Howard Bloom, education reporter for the Los Angeles Times. Perhaps also a screen addict. I don't know. Thanks for coming on the show.
0: Happy to do it as usual.
1: Coming up, July was the hottest on record in the United States. Heat waves are affecting the whole world, including a country whose name is now starting to lose its original meaning, Iceland.
2: After 1,000 years, people will point at the 90s and say, this is the first time they understood this. And they will wonder, how long did it take for them to actually understand it?
1: A new documentary is a personal story of a writer trying to understand what melting glaciers will mean for him, his country, and the entire world. That's next on Press Play.
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1: This is Press Play on 89.9 KCRW. I'm Madeline Brand. That is the sound of an Icelandic glacier buckling under its own weight. Glaciers are giant ice formations that slowly move over the course of hundreds of thousands of years. But glaciers everywhere are shrinking as the planet heats up. 12 years ago, the Ok Glacier became Iceland's first to succumb to global warming. Icelandic writer and filmmaker Andri Snyr Magnusson wrote a eulogy for the glacier that made headlines around the world.
2: We acknowledge that we know what is happening and we know what needs to be done, but only those that will read the words will know if we actually stood up to that challenge that we were given.
1: Andri Snyr Magnusson is the subject of a new National Geographic documentary. It's directed by Sarah Dosa, and it's about glaciers and what they can teach us about time, memory, and preservation. The movie is called Time and Water, and Andri Snyr Magnusson joins us now. Welcome.
10: Thank you very much. Thank you.
1: Well, let me begin with that moment when you were standing there giving the eulogy, and it actually was an engraved plaque in copper that you were putting onto the, I guess, the remnants of the glacier. Tell us more about what was happening there.
10: Well, these were anthropologists from Texas, Simone Howe and Dominic Boyer, that had this idea because they noticed we had lost our first glacier to climate change, but we had not kind of done anything about it. And they were wondering, isn't this like a historical event? So they teamed up with a glaciologist asking, like, when did global warming happen? You know, when were the major events? When was the historic moment? So they came up with this idea that it deserved like a memorial plaque. And I was suddenly with this challenge, you know, how do you say goodbye to something that you never thought you could lose?
1: Mm-hmm.
10: So as a writer, this was kind of a small but big task in a way. Or it was a very big task. So a few words, but it was very loaded in many ways.
1: Mm-hmm. And what did you write?
10: Yes, so I came up with lots of ideas. I was thinking, should I write some kind of a medieval stanzas, or should I write a poem? Should I do something very lyrical? But in the end, I came up with these words. Ok Glacier is the first Icelandic glacier to lose its status as a glacier. In the next 200 years, all our glaciers are expected to follow the same path. This monument is to acknowledge that we know what is happening and what needs to be done. Only you know if we did it. August 2019, 415 ppm of CO2. And I think it's already 426 or 30, you know.
1: Parts per million is what ppm is.
10: Yeah, parts per million. Yeah. So we put this on the mountain.
1: Uh-huh.
10: And I was kind of stressed because you don't want to make typos when you're writing in copper. And then I expected it kind of to be the words that the fewest people would see in my writing career, because how many people stumble upon a dead glacier on a mountain? But it became kind of viral, and the same words have now been put on glaciers, the Ayaloca Glacier in Mexico, a glacier in the Pyrenean Mountains, and the Yala Glacier in Nepal. So where the words are in Tibet and Nepalese written on granite. So suddenly it's become some kind of a global phenomenon.
1: Wow. And so who were you talking to when you were addressing this you person? Who are you addressing?
10: Yeah, so the challenge of writing something that somebody might be reading after, you know, 300 years, 400 years, when quite a lot of the scientific predictions of today will have come true or not, depending on what we do now. So I'm kind of talking to them, but it was a challenge to address it, because how do you address like both now and future in the same words? So I'm kind of talking to them, but by talking to them, I'm kind of encouraging us to think about the larger context of how we live and what we're doing, mm-hmm. and what is our legacy, maybe asking.
1: Yeah, which are the same questions you're asking in your film, Time and Water. So this is structured as a first-person narrative, like a diary almost, and it accompanies images of Iceland throughout the years, archival footage, but also a lot of your home movies like that you shot, and also home movies that your grandparents and parents shot. And so have you been behind the camera shooting for a long time?
10: What I always thought obvious was that like my grandfather's footage, that was so beautiful. They went on a glacial honeymoon in 1956. So we have that footage in the film. So it's grandfather's footage from the 50s. My mother's 8mm footage from the 70s, and then everything that I started to film from the 90s. And you could say I might have had some Nat Geo ambitions in life in general, but that filming was not like thought of becoming a Nat Geo documentary eventually.
1: Mm-hmm.
10: So there I was kind of capturing moments and mostly preserving stories and memories from my grandparents. And then I just kind of caught what was handy, my mother's handy cam or my phone or whatever. So when I handed that to Sarah and the team, I didn't expect maybe so much of it to end in the film. So it became more personal and closer to me than maybe I might have dared myself.
1: Interesting. So this idea, we're talking earlier about the copper plate that's affixed to the Oak Glacier as sort of a time capsule. This movie is structured as also a time capsule, and this metaphor extends throughout the film. Yeah. You also refer to glaciers as archives of deep time and ice cores as Earth's memories.
10: Yeah.
1: So you link the glaciers to human history and then your own personal family's history. Your family has been in Iceland for many, many generations. Can you link and talk about how you and your family have this personal, very personal relationship to the glaciers?
10: Yes, so it's kind of rare, I think, that people actually have a connection with glaciers, because glaciers are hostile, and in Iceland's history, glaciers were not very much in favor. They were dangerous, and from the glaciers come these crazy glacial rivers that could sometimes burst out with volumes of Amazon. So, and it's not until my grandmother's generation that they kind of have the equipment to actually spend like 3 weeks on the glacier researching it. And I think they could be the first generation that actually learned to love glaciers. So they went on a three-week glacial honeymoon in 1956, and one of the highest peaks of Vatnajökull Glacier, which is one of the biggest glaciers in Europe. The highest peak is called the Bride's Belly, in the name of my grandmother. So they start collecting the data, and they also start drilling the ice cores to kind of read and understand glaciers. And that understanding gives us understanding of the past, and like past accumulation, rain, snow, pollen, you know, climate of the past. And they can also use that to predict the future. And they can understand how the glaciers have left geological speed, that is the speed of mountains and continents, like this slow moving speed of nature or geology, into collapsing on a human timescale. So a glacier that seems so huge and strong and eternal today is actually something that will probably be gone before like 2200, like in the next 200 years.
1: There is a museum, which I found really moving and also quite disquieting, in Western Iceland called the Library of Water, which stores melted ice from the glaciers in transparent glass tubes. And you have a clip of that. I want to play a scene.
10: Perhaps in the form of water, the ice could still travel through time. It's the same water, after all. As ice, it holds memories. As liquid, does it lose them?
1: So what does it mean to have a library of water, just big tubes of water from the glaciers? In a way, it feels like a little bit like a memorial site as well.
10: Yeah, this is a artwork actually by a prominent conceptual artist, Roni Horn. I think this artwork is almost 20 years old or so. So she was collecting water from our glaciers to store them in this library of water. And I think at the time, because the collapse of our glaciers only started like in the year 2000 on a kind of consequent serious level. So we could really see that the trend was not reversing after a few bad years. So suddenly that library is having a much more eerie and heavier context than maybe when you just felt like it was just storing samples of this water. But actually, these might be the last samples of these entities. If you fly over Iceland is basically 10% covered with these glaciers. To imagine that one day this small room in a library will be the only thing left of them is quite eerie, actually.
1: Glaciers are deeply embedded in Icelandic mythology, and I want to play another clip from the film and talking about this, and then get you to expand on it.
10: For centuries, those living at the base of Vatnajökull Glacier noticed logs thawing from the ice. This is a strange sight in our nearly treeless country.
11: sparking rumors of a forest inside the glacier. A place that hides outlaws and trolls, where time stands still.
1: Talk a little bit about how myth and mythology, how that plays a role in what's happening now in Iceland with the melting glaciers.
10: So when I was kind of writing, I was feeling like, aren't we living some kind of a mythological time? If we really simplify it and take away the scientific jargon, like when did world leaders meet for the first time to discuss how they were melting glaciers? You know, when did human kings and queens meet for the first time to discuss how they were raising sea levels? You know, like discussing that in a serious way, not as magicians or shaman or something, but just like, when did that happen the first time? And that's basically in the 90s. And these people are around us. And discussing how you are sifting the fundamentals is completely different from discussing political ideologies or trade routes. It's a completely different dilemma that these people are in than any human leader before, because this is also a problem that will not be solved individually, but only collectively. And it will not be solved in a war like lots of the issues they were dealing with in the past. So in history, you know, history is about historical things, but mythology is about these fundamentals. It's like when somebody throws the stars in the skies or these fundamental dilemmas of opening a Pandora's box or something. So I was feeling like after 1,000 years, people will point at the 90s and say, this is the first time they understood this. And they will wonder, how long did it take for them to actually understand it, even though they kind of conceptually understood it? So mythology suddenly becomes like not only a stunt or flashing my knowledge in literature or something, but actually a kind of a helpful tool, because writing it, it was like a black hole. Like you can't look straight into a black hole. You have to look at the periphery, at the neighboring stars and galaxies. So to understand science, I needed mythology. To be rational, I needed poetry. To be global, I needed to be personal. And to understand the future, I had to have pancakes with my grandmother. So I always had to go the opposite direction. And that goes for the book and the film, kind of going around the issue. While if you just bring out the data raw, there's almost nothing that comes with it, even though it's enormous.
1: So you are optimistic that we can do something to affect the course of global climate change?
10: I think I wouldn't bother to make a film like this or participate in a film like this and this work if I didn't think it matters. And in a really weird way, we are the first generation that is a planetary force or understands itself as a planetary force. That is, our daily habits are what is melting glaciers and causing ocean levels to rise and warming the temperature. And that means that we can change habits and we can't change technologies and we can't change laws, because I think it would be quite rude towards my kids and grandkids if I did not do everything that I could do to secure that they will have a life that is in a relatively sane and stable planet. So scientists that I've spoken to, some of them are getting quite bleak, but when you're dealing with water, then every single degree matters, because the difference of ice and of frozen water and melted water is only in this 1 degree. So if you just manage, even though you don't reach all the goals, every single thing matters that you can prevent from the melting of ice, because we have like a billion people in the Himalayas that rely on the meltwater of glaciers. And if they are all gone, then we could have a billion people really struggling with the basic resource of their lives. So I think we have to start taking this very seriously and believe that humans, as a planetary force, if we can melt glaciers, we can also stop melting them.
1: Well, thank you so much for coming on the show today, and thank you for your film.
10: Thank you so much. It was very nice talking to you.
1: Andri Snyer Magnusson is an Icelandic writer and filmmaker. He's the subject of a new documentary directed by Sara Dosa. It's called Time and Water, streaming now on Disney Plus and Hulu.

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1: I'm going to express my full emotional state right now, as opposed to if you're not on camera and you're interacting with someone in normal life. If someone annoys you, you may sort of register that in a polite way. Whereas on these shows, they say, I'm taking off the filter. I'm going to say exactly how I'm feeling.
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0: This is Press Play on 89.9 KCRW. I'm Madeline Brand. The Real Housewives turned 20 this year. Born in Orange County back in 2006, there have now been 12 iterations of the franchise. New York, Atlanta, Beverly Hills, New Jersey, Dallas, Salt Lake City, Rhode Island, even Dubai. Dozens of spinoffs, including the entire Vanderpump cinematic universe, and plenty of memorable moments.
7: And it has a white refrigerator. I was like, oh, not a white refrigerator. Girl, please put your shoes on. Let's go find you a home.
8: Oh, there's a 15-foot wave coming for this boat.
9: This is really scary.
8: And Dorinda starts screaming, we're taking on water. We're taking
10: everybody
8: on water.
10: Everybody
8: go near
10: know.
8: My husband.
10: Everybody
8: you
10: will know.
8: You understand that?
0: Well, The Real Housewives are also a big part of Bravo's pivot from a prestige premium cable channel to a reality TV empire. We're going to talk about this now with Ben Mandelker. He is co-host of the podcast Watch What Crappens. It's about everything happening in reality TV on Bravo. Hello.
1: Hi. Thank you for having me.
0: It is great to have you. Okay. So what is it with The Real Housewives? How did they catch on in the way they did? Because there were, of course, reality shows before them, but this is really the juggernaut.
1: I know, it's amazing, right? I mean, when they started in Orange County, it was actually a pretty tame show. It was just kind of like fly on the wall. Here's what wealthy women in Southern California do. This is how they spend their money. And then when New York came along, and then definitely when Atlanta came along as spinoffs, it just sort of started to just move a little bit more into a soapy area. Mm-hmm. And especially also in Orange County, the arrival of Tamara Judge, who was then known as Tamara Barney, she also sort of had like a catty edge. And I think as it moved towards soaps, it kind of became appointment television.
0: Yeah, because everyone wanted to see the screaming, the yelling, the drunken rants, the, throwing of the tables, all that kind of stuff.
1: Yes, I mean, and we still do. And all that stuff is great. And, you know, there's something kind of amazing about this show where you can watch an hour and not a huge amount happens. It's people going to coffee, people going to dinner, and then there's usually a party or a dinner at the end where there's some sort of confrontation, but we all just are really hooked on it.
0: Well, so we also like the characters, right? It's not just that we're just watching a kind of a wrestling match. We like their stories, right? We want to peer into this life that we're not a part of.
1: Yeah, I mean, there's definitely part of that. I think that its initial hook was, ooh, you get to literally look behind the gates of Coto de Casa, see how these wealthy women act. So there is sort of like this voyeurism.
0: Yeah.
1: But I think like that's what gets you in the door. But I think the part of it is like, how do these people exist in real life? Like, how do they have normal social interactions? And the fun of it is that a lot of times they don't. They have crazy social interactions. And I actually kind of believe that, yes, it's soapy. Yes, it's catty. There's tables that are famously flipped. There's glasses that are thrown. But it's also very, very funny. And I think that we're sort of starved for comedy on TV right now. And I think Housewives have kind of, reality TV in general, you could probably make the argument, but definitely Real Housewives is kind of filling that void.
0: Yeah. So how much of it is staged? People want to know that all the time. Like they're cast, of course, these characters. How much of their antics are just done for the camera?
1: That's a hard one to answer because, you know, it's a bit of a gray area. I believe a lot of times they are encouraged to go have a conversation over there or go do this or that. And there are definitely moments where you say, no one would normally interact that way. No one would normally go up and ask that question. And you know a producer's in there, you're saying, I think this would be a great time for you to ask Luann about her necklace or something. But I think that the interactions are also, I think they're authentic, sort of with an asterisk. I think they're authentic, but they're also authentic with an awareness of being on camera and knowing, like, I'm going to express my full emotional state right now, as opposed to if you're not on camera and you're interacting with someone in normal life, if someone annoys you, you may sort of register that in a polite way. Whereas on these shows, they say, I'm taking off the filter. I'm going to say exactly how I'm feeling. So it's authentic. It's not authentic. It's sort of a weird mix. And I kind of think we all just look the other way.
0: Well, there's also plenty of wine around to, I don't know, lubricate these interactions.
1: That's true. That's true. And thank God for it. You know, I mean, it's great. When it gets consumed or thrown, I think we're always happy.
0: I think you're right. Do you have a favorite Real Housewives?
1: The Real Housewives of New York, the original version of it was, for me, that's my favorite. I'm a New Yorker, but I just think there was a way that the women on that cast, which is basically seasons 1 through 13, I believe, and then there was a reboot, and I didn't love the reboot, but the way the women on that cast would interact, they were very confrontational, but also kind of warm to each other in a way that sort of spoke of old friends. And a lot of them go back, you know, 10 to 20 years in New York City, and they're just they're some of the just most amazing moments and amazing comedy came from those first seasons of Real Housewives of New York.
0: That's where we met Bethany Frankel, right?
1: Yes. Yes.
0: Okay. So she burst out of the Real Housewives world into the real world. And tell us about her trajectory.
1: I mean, she's a fascinating one. She comes onto the show, having already been on reality TV. She came in runner-up on Martha Stewart's The Apprentice. She comes onto this show, and she is kind of like a voice of the people, where you have everyone else on her cast, like Countess Luann, Jill Zarin, Ramona Singer. They're all, you know, they're all wealthy and a bit deluded. Bethany is like talking to us, like, what's going on? This is crazy. And so she becomes massively popular, and at the same time, she's peddling, you know, some snacks and some foods. And then she sort of hits gold with her drink, Skinny Girl. And basically a combination of, I think, success outside the show with Skinny Girl and then, you know, a lot of bitterness that grew around her and her success on the show. She peaced out. So she left. And then she had spinoffs. She had her own talk show. She became super, super successful. But then she wound up coming back to The Real Housewives. And she had a second run that was also really, really great. But even then, that one, again, sort of wound up in a sort of a toxic space with the rest of the cast. So she leaves again. And then she just sort of goes off and does other things. She appears on Shark Tank. She has another reality show on HBO. And everything just doesn't really work out. And her star kind of fades. And then all of a sudden, about 2 years ago, she pops up with something called The Reality Reckoning, where she now wants to take Bravo to task for the way it treats its cast members. And she says that Bravo is supplying alcohol or encouraging alcohol and bad behavior on the set. And so now she has gone from being a star of Bravo to now being persona non grata.
0: Wow. So she really has become the heel in this drama.
1: For now.
0: For now. She'll be back, right?
1: With reality TV, you never know. I mean, NeNe Leakes herself had a big falling out with Bravo. NeNe Leakes, who has made a huge splash on Atlanta in its early seasons, she had a huge falling out with Bravo. She made a lot of accusations of racism, I believe, and others. And now she's back. She came back two or three nights ago on the Real Housewives Ultimate Girls trip to kick off that season.
0: Uh-huh. So all of that just fuels it's good for ratings. It seems all orchestrated in a sense.
1: Well,
0: am I being too cynical?
1: I don't know if it's with reality TV, it's hard to not be too cynical.
0: Yeah.
1: I'm sure plenty of stuff is orchestrated, but I think that, you know, having met several Real Housewives, they really see it as their job. And they're like, we are there to put on a good show. And I think the worst housewives are the ones that try too hard to orchestrate, because the audience mm-hmm. is a sophisticated audience. Reality TV has been around in its current form for about 25 years. It is a full-fledged genre of our TV. And audiences are aware of, you know, when someone is not being their authentic self. They are just trying to sort of manufacture dramas that way they can stay on the show. So while there is orchestration, there are a lot of Real Housewives who are of the mindset of, I'm showing up to be as emotionally honest right now as possible, say what's exactly on my mind, show everything that's going on in my life, because I know that if we're all doing that, we're going to put on a good show. So there is orchestration, but many of the Real Housewives would claim that they are really being as honest and forthright as possible.
0: Well, not all of them, because there have been some bona fide criminals on the show,
1: yes.
0: Right? So Teresa and her husband went to prison for what exactly? Some kind of fraud?
1: You know, yeah, some kind of fraud is the best way to put it. You know,
0: okay.
1: Was it a mortgage fraud? Was it a tax fraud? I'm not sure. She says that her husband said, sign here. And next thing you know, she's carted off to jail and she's still sort of towing that line. So how aware she was of what was going on, hard to know. She's not necessarily the brightest bulb in the bulb drawer, but she, yes, you know, God bless her.
0: She's out now, right?
1: Yes, she's out of prison, but she's still on Bravo.
0: All right. So she's from New Jersey, this one.
1: Yes.
0: And then scooting westward to Salt Lake City, another criminal,
1: yes.
0: Jen Shaw.
1: She was maybe the ringleader. I think she was the ringleader of a telemarketing scam that was preying on older people and selling them. If I remember correctly, her scam was selling older people services to start their own websites, and they'd pay money for these services, and then they would never actually get these services to start their own website, with the pitch being, just because you're retired doesn't mean you're out of work. You can start a website and start your own business online. So she went to jail, and that was what was amazing about it is a very elaborate sting that they had to do. And the Real Housewives of Salt Lake City had gathered in a sprinter van outside of Beauty Lab and Laser, which is Heather Gay's med spa, and they had gathered in the sprinter van to go off to Colorado on a cast trip. And Jen Shaw got tipped off that the feds were coming for her. So she snuck out. She said, oh, I got to go. My husband's in the hospital. She left. And the rest of the women just sat there in the bus just talking. And then it was surrounded by federal agents and Homeland Security. And everyone thought it was a gag at first. And then they realized that they were in the middle of a sting operation, and it was all on camera. And it's both hilarious to watch and absolutely riveting TV.
0: Wait, so this raises tons of questions. Like, did the producers tip off the feds and arrange this sting to be on camera? Because it would have been, it's just perfect TV for them.
1: I'm trying to remember. There was actually a documentary about this whole thing. And I can't remember if the feds worked with producers to know what their ETA was or their schedule. That may have been the case, but I can't speak authoritatively about it. But I know for sure, I think that if the producers knew that Jen was slated to be arrested, they would not have let her drive off to see her husband. They would have made sure that she had to stay there on the bus. They would have done anything, because I guarantee they would have loved that shot of the feds taking her away in cuffs.
0: Yeah, for sure. Wow. Okay. So reality is, you know, in quotes, sometimes it's not, sometimes reality is more real than reality, blah, blah. How do you see this continuing? Is this an endless franchise? It's going to expand. It's already expanded to Rhode Island. I didn't know there were Real Housewives in Rhode Island, but there are.
1: Rhode
0: and
1: Island,
0: Dubai.
1: I mean, It's actually all across the world. I mean, it's London. I mean, it's Durban. It's licensed to all these different countries.
0: Amazing.
1: In Australia and non-English speaking countries. I mean, it is a juggernaut beyond a juggernaut. You know, it's been around for 20 years. I mean, 20 years is really, it's crazy. I think that Bravo came up with something really genius, which is a way to have the show on all year round without it being the same show. So you don't really have viewer fatigue in the same way because, you know, you'll get an iteration that'll last 16 episodes and then it's over and we start up with a new cast. So you're getting the same, you're tuning in for the same show, but you're getting a different experience every time. These networks love to just sort of churn through their reality content and, you know, and then the audience gets bored of it and they move on eventually. MTV really just churned out seasons of Jersey Shore. And then people were bored with it. But Bravo found a way to churn it out, but with different cast members. And so I have a hard time imagining it's going anywhere anytime soon. I think we have at least 10 more years of it because the fascination with it continues to grow. And The Real Housewives has something that a lot of other reality TV shows or just TV shows in general doesn't have, which is a big fan community that surrounds it. And so, like, it's a beacon with which, like, thousands of people and content creators are able to come together with, you know, and at a time when there's no water coolers anymore. The water cooler TV show doesn't exist anymore because there's no water coolers. You know, The Real Housewives actually has found a way to still thrive.
0: You know, this might not be acceptable, but I kind of want to bring up the look of the women there. Mm-hmm. And they do have a uniform look.
1: Yeah.
0: And it's not unlike the Mar-a-Lago look for women.
1: Yes, that is correct. And some of them have probably been to Mar-a-Lago.
0: But it's definitely a look that, do you think that Real Housewives started this whole aesthetic?
1: You know, I'm not sure if they started it, but they definitely mainstreamed it. I remember back when Real Housewives of Beverly Hills began and Taylor Armstrong was an original cast member and she had a lot of filler and there was a lot of ink spilled about, like, whoa, look at Taylor's face. I mean, it was basically, people were like, I can't believe how she looks like that. And now it's pretty standard for people to have lots of filler, lots of augmentation. And so I think in many ways we are just very used to it now. So I don't know if it Real Housewives initiated this look, but they've definitely leaned into it. And it's kind of like a signature. They all have glam teams now. They have big, you know, big, either they'll have like big sort of couture on, or they'll just have just some fashions. You're like, no one wears that to just a coffee shop, right? Yeah. So it's kind of like a wild thing. I think the show sometimes tries to lean into, like, don't they look fabulous? Aren't these fashion icons here? And I'm always like, no, don't lean into that part because that's not true.
0: Everything else is, though. Everything else is absolutely true.
1: They definitely were designer. And, you know, there is something fun about talking about who's well-dressed and who's not well-dressed. And some cast members are perpetually dressed poorly. And that's kind of like a fun thing for fans to talk about. But yeah, I mean, fashion is definitely, you know, goes part and parcel with the Housewives.
0: Definitely. And hair extensions as well.
1: Yes.
0: Lots of those.
1: Wearing them and selling them.
0: And maybe taking them off and throwing them at someone. Who knows?
1: You know, there haven't been too many hair extension fights, I have to say, on House. You know, sometimes hairs come out, like some extensions once or twice. But I think like a thrown beverage is the more common vessel for rage.
0: Yeah, it's a little easier, probably.
1: Yeah.
0: Ben Mandelker is co-host of the podcast Watch What Crappens. It's about everything happening in reality TV on Bravo. Ben, thank you.
1: Thank you so much.
0: And that's it for me. I'm Madeline Brand. I'll see you tomorrow.
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12: Why would you give this kind of novel, dangerous technology to agency personnel who have a track record of abuse and cruelty?
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13: I'm Elsa Chang.
14: And I'm Juana Summers. A close look at this week's primary election results in Wisconsin, Minnesota, and several other states.
15: Even my grandfather, who's 90 years old, wanted to talk about ICE, and he's never talked to me about politics ever.
13: Also, as Andrew Tate fights extradition to the UK, he'll be testing his political connections in the US.
14: And in this age of fast fashion, we bring you a woman who's growing a linen dress in her backyard.
16: I have a long history of doing unreasonable projects.
13: Those stories and so much more after this summary of the day's news.
17: Live from NPR News in Washington, I'm Kristen Wright. Primary results are further shaping party dynamics as we get closer to the midterms. Susan Bentz from member station WUWM reports a moderate won the Democratic primary for Wisconsin governor, narrowly beating a Democratic socialist.
18: David Crowley beamed as he addressed reporters after a nail-biting win in the primary contest. Until the final hours, it looked like Representative Francesca Hong, who was leading in the polls, would be victorious.
19: Her campaign reminded people across Wisconsin that there are no long shots when it comes to believing in a better future and fighting to expand opportunities to every family. That kind of passion, it strengthens our democracy. And I look forward to earning their support.
18: Crowley will need broad support as he takes on Trump-backed Congressman Tom Tiffany in the general election. For NPR News, I'm Susan Bentz in Milwaukee.
17: Two media organizations are suing President Trump over his subscription service offering early access to his Truth Social posts. NPR's Bobby Allen reports the suit claims the service violates the First Amendment and asks the court to block it.
20: The Intercept and the Freedom of the Press Foundation are suing Trump and White House officials, alleging that the service known as Truth API is illegal. For up to $100,000 a month, the offering provides banks and other investors with faster access to Trump's often market-moving social media posts, where the president makes announcements about economic policy, the war in Iran, and other matters. Trump media officials say so far, 10 customers have signed up. The suit claims the service is, quote, extraordinary, corrupt, and unconstitutional. The suit argues selling early access to the president's posts violates the First Amendment's guarantee of equal public access to the president's statements. Trump's media company said monetizing social media data is not unusual, adding that the president created the platform as a, quote, uncancelable haven for free speech. Bobby Allen, NPR News.
17: White House Press Secretary Karoline Leavitt is leaving her role this month to spend more time with family. The president also wrote on Truth Social she'll continue as an outside advisor. Leavitt recently had a baby and came back from parental leave. Rescue teams are still searching for signs of life in the rubble in western Colombia. A magnitude 7.4 earthquake struck on Monday, killing more than 250 people. John Otis reports from Cali, one of the hardest hit cities.
21: I came across a pair of five-story apartments that had been absolutely flattened. Henry Granja, who lives a few blocks away, happened to be right outside the buildings when the earthquake struck. So he's saying, suddenly the buildings just collapsed. I saw them fall down. My lifetime neighbors and friends were inside, but there was so much dust and debris that I didn't even know where to start looking for them.
17: John Otis reporting. This is NPR. Fire managers in the Northwest are bracing for a storm system with possible thunderstorms and high winds. That weather could make wildfires grow quickly. NPR's Kirk Siegler reports forecasters are implementing fire weather watches.
2: This forecast is a good news, bad news situation. The storm could bring lightning and high winds to fan more fires, but possible rain and those winds could help blow out dense smoke that's been trapped in valleys here for weeks.
3: It is what it is. I don't let my daughter come out in it, but dog still has to get exercise, otherwise she's pain, so here we are.
2: In Idaho, Casey Mooney is taking her dog for a morning hike in the foothills above downtown Boise. A recent wildfire here was a close call for the city, but ended up just blackening the sagebrush and grasses in the popular trail system.
3: It's been hit and miss, better, worse, so we get out as early as we can and get home and get inside.
2: Into the AC before it hits 100 degrees again. Kirk Siegler, NPR News, Boise.
17: A once-in-a-lifetime solar eclipse is wowing crowds in Europe. NPR's Lauren Freyer is in London.
22: There are oohs and ahs going up through the crowd, and people's dogs are running around in circles a little confused. This is the fullest solar eclipse most of us will ever see.
17: Partial eclipse was also visible in parts of the northern U.S. The Powerball jackpot is $1 billion. The estimated cash payout value is $433 million. The next drawing is tonight. I'm Kristen Wright, NPR News from Washington.
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25: 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I'm Juana Summers.
26: And I'm Elsa Chang. Immigration and Customs Enforcement is planning to give its officers high-tech gloves that deliver electric shocks to people they're trying to detain. The company making these gloves touts them as a way to encourage de-escalation, but some immigrant advocates question the choice to put these tools in the hands of ICE officers. NPR criminal justice correspondent Meg Anderson is here to give us more context. Hi, Meg.
27: Hey, Elsa.
26: Okay, wait. So what do we know so far about this plan for ICE to use electric shock gloves?
27: Yeah, so the Department of Homeland Security posted plans for this no-bid contract, which could amount to as much as $20 million. The contract would go to a company called Compliant Technologies. It's veteran-owned and based in Kentucky, and it is the only company that makes this one specific device that the agency wants. And that device is called the GLOVE. That's actually an acronym. It stands for a generated low output voltage emitter.
26: Okay, and what exactly do these GLOVE gloves do?
27: Well, they shock you. So it looks just like a black glove, but it's got a little button on the wrist. And when that glows blue, it's activated and delivers an electric shock when it touches skin. It's sort of like a taser, except there are no prongs that come out and break the skin. But it is clearly painful.
26: Yeah.
27: The Instagram page for Compliant Technologies is filled with videos of police officers being subjected to the glove in demonstrations. Most of them grimace or yell and fall to the ground. Here's one example. In this video, the founder of the company, Jeff Nicholas, introduces a demo on an officer with the Oklahoma County Sheriff's Department. And just a quick warning, you are going to hear a scream.
28: Dan has got a pair of gloves on. We're going to do a demonstration. We're just going to act maybe like he's an individual. So when Dan grabs Deputy Brobeck with the glove.
26: Oh, my God.
27: Yeah, so in the video, the officer falls to the ground, he gets back up, but it is clearly debilitating for the time that the glove's touching him. And that officer said later in the video that he had, quote, no control. And that is the point. On the company's website, they say it's a way to de-escalate tense situations quickly and effectively.
26: Wow.
22: Well, Meg, I have to ask you, I mean, there's no question that ICE has come under a ton of scrutiny over its use of force. And, you know, we've seen federal immigration officers fatally shoot multiple people, including two, just last month. So I imagine there are serious concerns over ICE using a device like this, yeah?
27: Yeah. So

0: This is an agency, as a reminder, that has hired tens of thousands of officers very quickly.
1: My immediate reaction was, why would you give this kind of novel, dangerous technology that's hard to train people on to agency personnel who have a track record of abuse and even cruelty?
0: Shaw was the author of a report released a few weeks ago that documented widespread use of force by federal immigration agents during Trump's first year in office, including tools like tasers being used hundreds of times. I reached out to Compliant Technologies, but they declined to comment. On their website, though, the company says there have been no documented injuries from the glove. In a statement, DHS told me that ICE is always assessing the needs of its officers to ensure they have the tools they need to safely make arrests and that officers are highly trained in de-escalation tactics.
2: I am curious, how widespread is the use of this glove right now?
0: Yeah, so the glove technology has been around for less than 10 years. It's not new, but it's also not new. And actually, last summer, I was able to see a list of customers that the company has contracts with. I was attending a conference for police officers based in schools, and schools are actually one of the places where these gloves are being used. At least one city, Omaha, has purchased the device for their public schools. The list of buyers also included more than 50 police departments in around 20 states. It also included prisons and jails and even several hospitals.
2: That is NPR's Meg Anderson. Thank you so much, Meg.
0: You're welcome.
3: And now let's talk elections. Voters in six states held primaries yesterday. For Democrats, there was a lot of focus again on progressive candidates. For Republicans, President Trump's endorsements were on the line. NPR political reporter Maham Javed was following the races and is here in the studio. Hi.
4: Hi.
3: So in one race that people were watching just super closely, Minnesota Lieutenant Governor Peggy Flanagan won her state's primary for Senate, and I heard it was pretty decisive.
4: Yeah, Flanagan defeated the Congresswoman Annie Craig, and we've seen this lately. Just a week ago, Michigan's Abdul Al-Sayed was another progressive who won, and he also did it by defeating a member of Congress. But there's a special Minnesota factor here. There was the immigration enforcement surge there this winter when federal agents killed two observers and all the unrest. Our colleagues at Minnesota Public Radio News were at Flanagan's victory party last night and talked with a voter, Anita Smithson, from Bloomington, Minnesota.
5: I mean, even my grandfather, who's 90 years old, wanted to talk about ICE, and he's never talked to me about politics ever.
4: Flanagan's campaign really attacked Craig for voting for the Lake and Riley Act last year. That was a Trump-backed law that expanded the scope of who could be detained or deported. Craig has said she regrets that vote, but voters chose Flanagan. Now she'll face Republican Michelle Tafoya, a former sportscaster, in November.
3: And in Wisconsin, for Democrats, it was a different story in the primary for governor, right?
4: Yeah, the opposite happened in Wisconsin. In that swing state, David Crowley, a local official backed by party leaders, won the Democratic nomination for governor. He defeated State Representative Francesca Hong, a Democratic socialist, but just by 0.5% or so. So people are reading into it differently. Hong drummed up a lot of enthusiasm, but was also defending against statements she'd made years ago for abolishing the police and some other things. She didn't have the backing of some big progressives like Senator Bernie Sanders. Now, Crowley is going on to run against Republican Congressman Tom Tiffany, who is endorsed by President Trump. That race is considered a toss-up.
3: Okay, and what does that tell us about what voters are looking for?
4: Well, the fact that Hong kept up a fight till the end shows that very many Democratic voters are ready for a change. You also saw some of that in a Connecticut House race, where Luke Bronin, the former Hartford mayor, who is 47, beat Congressman John Larson, who is 78, and has been in office in Washington for 14 terms. Mm. Some Democratic voters seem to be looking for generational change in the party. As I said, Flanagan beat a member of Congress, so did Al-Sayed.
3: And lastly, let's talk about Trump-backed candidates. How'd they do yesterday?
4: It was a mixed bag. In Minnesota's gubernatorial race, Mike Lindell, a staunch Trump ally and the MyPillow founder, lost in the Republican primary to Lisa DeMuth, the Speaker of the Minnesota House. That's a state where Trump has lost every time he's run for president. Trump's backing did better in South Carolina. He endorsed Senator Darlene Graham. She's the sister of recently passed Senator Lindsey Graham, but she only got about a third of the Republican vote. She'll face Congressman Ralph Norman in a runoff election. So overall, Trump's looming over both parties. For Republicans, it's his endorsements, and for Democrats,

0: Democrats, it's about who's the best to oppose him.
1: NPR's Maham Javed, thank you.
0: Thank you.
2: Making your own clothes is one thing. Growing the material to make them is quite another.
3: I have a long history of doing unreasonable projects.
1: That's author and humorist Eve Schaub. She said the seed of this idea came to her when she was thinking about fast fashion.
3: What would it be like to truly find the slowest fashion there is?
2: She thought about how generations of humans made their clothing from scratch.
3: Ancient Egyptians, medieval Europeans, colonial Americans all grew linen and wore it. Why couldn't I do that too? And so that was the beginning of growing a dress in my backyard.
1: So last spring,
3: I cleared out my vegetable garden and instead I planted flax.
2: She harvested that flax a few months later, but growing the flax was only the first challenge.
3: Then you break it, scutch it, hackle it, spin it into linen yarn, and then you do a process called scouring, which essentially cleans the yarn. And then I put it onto my loom and I weave it. And then I need to cut it up and sew it into my dress.
1: Schaub initially hoped to finish the project within 1 year.
2: She's now well into year two, sharing her progress with hundreds of thousands of people on social media.
3: People have been enjoying my videos and enjoying following along.
1: Many of her followers are shocked by how much effort goes into making one dress.
2: And for Schaub, that's part of the point. She hopes her hard work reminds us of the labor that we don't see behind the clothes we buy.
3: There's worker exploitation involved around the world, and it's often very well hidden. Unfortunately.
1: But it's not just about opting out of fast fashion for ethical and environmental reasons. Schaub says the act of making something yourself gives you something you just can't buy.
3: Potentially, it can bring us happiness and a sense of agency in your life. I made that. I made that thing. That thing did not exist. And then I brought it into being.
2: And here's another amazing part of this project. For all this work, Schaub had never actually made herself a dress before.
3: No, I've never made, you're right. I've never made a dress for myself before. So this is the best way to start, right? By growing it from seed.
1: She has still got plenty of work to do, but Schaub already knows this won't feel like just another outfit.
3: This dress that I someday will have will be so much more meaningful than anything that I've ever worn because it will have so much of me in it.
2: She says she has grown a lot by sowing the seed of this future dress.

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0: 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I'm Juana Summers.
8: And I'm Elsa Chang. The Trump administration is making the 287G program a major focus in its efforts to arrest and deport immigrants. The program gives certain local police officers the power to enforce federal immigration laws. NPR's Jacqueline Diaz visited Walton County, Florida, to learn how it's been working in one community in a state that's gone all in on immigration enforcement.
9: Sergeant Oscar De La Salas is getting ready to go on patrol.
10: We'll go into the road. Now let's see what we got going on today.
9: He's got a lot on his plate. He's a father of 6, he's a SWAT team leader, and a baseball coach. On top of that, last year, De La Salas became a certified 287G officer. That's a program that allows local police to work with ICE on immigration enforcement. We asked De La Salas, how does it work on the ground?
10: We don't actively seek individuals with ICE detainers, because that's not our duty. That's a federal job.
9: But under the program, officers like De La Salas can interrogate people suspected of being in the U.S. illegally, and they can make arrests. Training for this is an online 40-hour course. The program started decades ago. Democratic and Republican administrations have used it to varying degrees, but the Trump administration has significantly expanded it. As of late July, ICE signed more than 2,100 contracts with local agencies across the country, a sharp increase from 2 years ago. This past June, Homeland Security Secretary Mark Wayne Mullen pushed the program hard during the National Sheriff's Convention.
11: It's also beneficial to you. If you partner with us with the 287G program, we can pay some of your deputies' salaries. We can pay for equipment. We can even pay for vehicles, too, and we can set up detention centers, but we need to have results coming in, too.
9: He means arrests. The Florida Highway Patrol had 9,000 immigration encounters in the last year, the most in the state. According to state data, Walton County had more than 200 in that same period. De La Salas says his 287G work looks like this. If he pulls someone over for a traffic violation, he takes their ID and runs it through a national database. He's looking for criminal warrants. But if the person doesn't have an ID, he contacts ICE to see if they have a warrant for this person. And if they do have a warrant, he says,
10: I have no other choice. I have no discretion. I have to take them to jail.
9: Walton County reserves dozens of beds for ICE detainees to be held for up to 72 hours. The state gave the county $9 million to support its work with ICE. ICE also reimburses Walton County $72 per inmate per day. County Sheriff Michael Adkinson says his 287G certified officers are used in a limited way.
12: We're certainly not out doing immigration raids, right? That's not what we do. But if we come across those individuals who are committing a crime or endangering someone else in the state of Florida, then we're certainly going to do that.
9: The program has led to civil rights lawsuits alleging racial profiling in other cities, and that's concerning to critics like Sam Lester. He's an immigrant rights attorney with the ACLU of Florida.
13: We hear of instances of U.S. citizens and lawful permanent residents who are Latino, who speak with accents, and they're being profiled and they're being asked about their immigration status and in some cases even arrested.
9: De La Salas says that's something he would never do. Back in his cruiser, De La Salas says he understands how difficult and scary things are for undocumented immigrants right now. His father is an immigrant from Colombia. So was his late grandmother.
10: I make sure that anytime I interact with anybody, I don't care what status they are, that we can interact as human beings and we can be respectful.
9: Besides, he says his primary duty is to the locals in Walton County and not the federal government's 287G program. Jacqueline Diaz, NPR News from Walton County, Florida.
8: This story was co-reported and produced by Marisa Peñalosa.
2: Andrew Tate is fighting extradition to the UK. The star of the so-called Manosphere and his brother Tristan are charged with crimes that include rape and human trafficking. Their extradition is playing out in federal court, but it's also testing the political ties that Tate has built in the U.S., NPR's Bill Chappell reports.
14: Here's Andrew Tate 2 years ago speaking outside a courtroom in Romania.
15: I'm very close to the Trump family. I know them well.
14: Very close with the Trump family. In fact, Tate said he'd recently spoken to Barron Trump, the president's youngest son. Tate also teamed up with Donald Trump Jr. to promote a MAGA crypto coin. At the time, Tate was facing charges in Romania related to his lucrative webcam porn business. He denies these charges too, which also include rape and trafficking. Tate has millions of followers online where he preaches male dominance and money-making schemes. His fans include people who work in the U.S. government.
16: The Tate brothers have friends on Capitol Hill.
14: That's Jared Holt, a senior researcher at Open Measures, a company that monitors online extremism and disinformation.
16: You know, there's people in the Trump administration that have cozied up to them before. People in the MAGA movement that have cozied up to them before, certainly.
14: Tate has been interviewed by Tucker Carlson and appeared on Trump-friendly podcasts like The Nelk Boys. But in 2022, many platforms banned Tate, citing policies against misogyny and hate speech. Conservative commentator Ben Shapiro is not a fan. On his show, Shapiro said Tate is working a grift.
17: Andrew Tate's banning turned him into a cause celeb for supposed right-wing free speech advocates, because Tate reframed his deplatforming as the political suppression of traditional masculinity.
14: So why would politicians seek links to Andrew Tate? Jared Holt says for the Trump movement, part of it's about identity.
16: Here's a couple guys who are promoting the kind of ideals of hyper-masculinity and machismo that, you know, we would like to promote.
14: And the Tates say they support Trump.
16: And they have this massive online audience.
14: But does that support go both ways? Andrew Tate seemed to think so in 2025. After President Trump took office, he said, quote, the Tates will be free. And there were signs the new Trump administration might help him.
18: I admire you. I admire what you're doing.
14: That's Alina Haba talking to Tate days before Trump was sworn in. Haba was Trump's personal lawyer who went on to work in his administration. She joined Tate on an episode of conservative influencer Benny Johnson's podcast. At the time, Tate was still in Romania under a travel ban.
18: I'm right there with you. And yeah, you're good. If you're in the States, I got your back.
14: 1 month later, the Tates were in the U.S. They flew to Florida after Romania lifted its travel ban. That day, reporters asked Trump if his administration played a role.
19: I don't know. You're saying he's on a plane right now?
20: He's back. They already
19: did. Yeah, I just know nothing about it.
14: Others welcomed the Tate brothers back. They went on right-wing podcasts and to UFC fights. But last month, U.S. Marshals arrested the brothers in Miami acting on a British extradition request. As in Romania, they deny the U.K. charges against them. Kayla Gogarty is the research director at Media Matters. She says there's a split on the right. Some people are still supporting the Tates, she says.
20: But it seems like the administration is trying to distance themselves a little bit now.
14: And that makes sense to Russell Riley, who's a presidential historian at the University of Virginia.
21: Any properly acting White House chief of staff would have knocked in the head anybody who dared bring this within 50 feet of the Oval Office.
14: And in fact, the White House says it has no plans to intervene in the Tate brothers' extradition case. Bill Chappell, NPR News.

0: This is a test of the emergency alert system. In an actual emergency, the traditional two-tone EBS alert signal would have been heard, followed by official safety instructions. This concludes our weekly test of the emergency alert system on 89.9 KCRW.
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0: It's All Things Considered from NPR News. I'm Elsa Chang.
1: And I'm Juana Summers. Coming up, the Los Angeles Lakers have been sold for the second time in 2 years.
0: How fans are feeling about the future of the Lakers.
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3: Live from NPR News in Culver City, California, I'm Dwayne Brown. In the Democratic primary race for Wisconsin governor, David Crowley beat Democratic Socialist Francesca Hong last night in a key swing state. Crowley is a black moderate and county executive from Milwaukee who overcame both pundits' and pollsters' predictions. Jessica Taylor with the Cook Political Report told NPR's Here and Now that polling was off. Hong led the race by double digits going into the primary.
4: Hong made some missteps. She was going on a lot of national media. One now infamous interview with CNN, she talked about not saying that she isn't against Thanksgiving. It became sort of a meme in many ways. And I think just sort of talked to the dysfunction around her campaign. It showed us last night that candidates and campaigns still matter. And I think when it came down to it, Crowley just ran a better race there at the end.
3: Crowley will face a Trump-backed candidate for Wisconsin governor in November. Many elected officials in Louisiana are signing NDAs concealing negotiations around large industrial developments, including the $50 billion Meta data center being built there. From the Gulf States newsroom, Drew Hawkins reports Republican Congresswoman Julia Letlow bought stock in the company.
5: Letlow bought stock in Meta and NVIDIA within months of signing an NDA. She didn't disclose any of these trades for more than a year, well past a 45-day deadline required under the Stock Act, the federal law that bans members of Congress from trading stocks using information gained through their official position. Kedrick Payne is general counsel of the Campaign Legal Center.
6: There are definitely some potential ethics issues when you have an NDA with a company which is already abnormal, and then you buy stock in the same company soon thereafter.
5: Letlow did not respond to specific questions about the NDA or the trades.
3: That's Drew Hawkins. You're listening to NPR News. Thailand is suspending gun permits after last week's incident involving a 14-year-old who killed eight people before turning the gun on himself. NPR's Michael Sullivan has more.
7: Thailand's prime minister is promising tough new measures after a public outcry over the shooting. The suspension of new permits is an interim measure. Thailand has one of the highest rates of civilian gun ownership in Southeast Asia. On Friday, a student at the Thepsirin Nonthaburi School outside Bangkok killed his grandparents before going to school and opening fire, killing five staff members and one 12-year-old student. On Monday, a former Nonthaburi member of parliament was arrested after allegedly shooting the provincial authority's president, then confessing on an online media platform. For NPR News, I'm Michael Sullivan in Royette.
3: A grand jury indictment unsealed here in Los Angeles today charges Nick Reiner with the murder of his parents in their Brentwood home last December. Hollywood actor, director Rob Reiner and his wife Michelle Singer Reiner were found stabbed to death, and their son was charged 2 days later. A new allegation of lying in wait before attacking them was added to the indictment, making Reiner eligible for the death penalty, but prosecutors have yet to decide whether to seek it. I'm Dwayne Brown. 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
1: 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I'm Juana Summers.
9: And I'm Elsa Chang. The storied LA Lakers may have new owners. Per the league's approval, Mark Walter will sell his majority stake in the 17-time NBA championship team. This after Walter just bought the team in 2025. Reporter Steve Futterman joins us now for more details. He is standing outside right in front of Crypto.com Arena, yeah, where the Lakers play. Hi, Steve.
11: Good
9: to be with you. We love to say Crypto.com Arena, don't we? Okay, so it seems like this news is catching some people off guard. What do we even know about this potential sale and what led to it?
11: Well, to say this is a surprise is quite an understatement. The news came at around 7 o'clock this morning here in L.A. My phone suddenly exploded with texts, but try to comprehend this. Mark Walter, who also is chairman of the Dodgers, bought a majority stake in the Lakers just last year. The price at that time valued the team at $10 billion. And now the following year, the team sells, according to the Associated Press, for $12.5 billion. Now, NPR has not confirmed the price, but that's a 25% increase.
9: Ooh-wee.
11: If approved, it's the highest price ever paid for a sports franchise. Now, it's very unusual for a team like this to be sold twice in less than 2 years. I have to say my immediate thought was whether this had anything to do with a federal probe that's looking into possible fraud involving Mark Walter. He has said through a spokesman that he's always acted in good faith. And as far as I can tell right now, there does not seem to be any connection.
9: Okay, interesting. Well, let's look at the potential new owners. Bob Iger, who used to run Disney, and Josh Kushner, who's the brother to President Trump's son-in-law, Jared Kushner. What else do we know here?
11: Well, Josh Kushner's fingerprints have become more evident in the basketball world. He bought a minority stake in the Memphis Grizzlies in 2018, sold it, invested in the Miami Heat in 2024. Now, if this deal goes through, he'll have to sell that stake. But when it comes to Bob Iger, he stepped down as head of the Walt Disney Company earlier this year after many years at the helm.
9: Right.
11: Disney owns ABC, ESPN. Both those networks have had long relationships with the NBA, and he's already in the sports ownership world. He and his wife, Willow Bay, are the co-owners of Angel City. That's the L.A. soccer team for Women's Professional League.
9: Okay. Well, the L.A. Lakers, I mean, everyone knows this. They're one of the most historic teams in the whole league with dozens of Hall of Famers, A-list Hollywood celebrities courtside, so many diehard fans. Like, what are people saying about this potential purchase?
11: You're right. I mean, the Lakers are one of the crown jewels of the NBA. See if this brings back some memories.
12: The Lakers repeat back-to-back titles. The LA Lakers, the 2010 NBA champions.
9: Oh, yeah.
11: Yeah, that's how it sounded when the Lakers won the title in 2010. That was Kobe's last final title with the Lakers. Mm-hmm. But you talk about the greatest players in NBA history. Listen to some of the Lakers. Kobe Bryant, Kareem Abdul-Jabbar, Magic Johnson, LeBron James. Don't forget the logo, Jerry West. He's the NBA logo. His silhouette's on that logo.
9: I mean, it's
11: now,
9: an
11: here
9: insane
11: outside
9: history.
11: The arena,
9: yeah.
11: Here outside the arena today, we spoke to some fans. They're a bit surprised and concerned. Kenny Washington's from Washington, D.C. He's a big Laker fan, came here to see the statues outside the arena.
2: You know, I just hope it works out and, you know, hope the ownership, you know, just bring the Lakers back to like they were.
11: Of course, for the fans, pretty much their only concern is whether the team wins. So if the Lakers win under the new ownership, they'll be happy.
9: Okay, so real quick, do we know if Iger and Kushner are really, truly interested in investing in this team or if this is just some notch in their belts?
11: No, it's probably a bit of both. This is a bit of billionaire cred when you get to own a team like this. But when you buy a team for $12 billion, I would expect they will definitely invest in this team.
9: That is reporter Steve Futterman. Thank you so much, Steve.
11: Thank you, Elsa.
1: Budget cuts have sharply reduced the Defense Department's efforts to find and recover troops missing in previous conflicts, and the impact is hitting one group of families especially hard, WUNC's Jay Price reports.
13: Raymond Echeverria Jr. of Roxboro, North Carolina, was 4 years old in 1966 when his father was reported missing. Raymond Sr., a Fort Bragg Green Beret, was part of a small reconnaissance team that had come under heavy fire in Laos. Echeverria holds out hope his father's remains can be recovered, but it gets harder as the Vietnam War slips further into history.
14: Some of the veterans that were there are dying off. You've got issues with bodies being there for 50, 60 years. You've got acidity issues in the soil. Time is passing, and they don't seem to be getting any closer to finding answers for a lot of Southeast Asia families.
13: The U.S. government's efforts to bring MIAs home sprang from a grassroots movement in the 1960s. More than 3,800 troops have been recovered, about 1,000 of those from the Vietnam War. But federal budget cuts this year would slash by more than two-thirds the number of recovery missions in Vietnam, Laos, and Cambodia. That's according to the Pentagon office responsible for the work, the Defense POW MIA Accounting Agency, or DPAA. Many of the more than 1,500 still missing from the Vietnam War are considered unrecoverable for various reasons, but others, like Echeverria's father, vanished under circumstances that make finding them down and fuel shortages in Southeast Asia tied to the war in Iran. This summer, the agency was placed under the Defense Department's Undersecretary for Personnel and Readiness, Anthony Tata. At a recent meeting, he told Vietnam MIA family members he'll lobby Congress and DOD leaders to get the funding restored.
15: I'm fully committed to increasing the budget for DPAA because it's a direct correlation for how much we can get out, how many teams we can deploy into the field, and how much research we can do, and how many remains that we can process.
13: Ann Mills Griffiths, whose brother, James Mills, went missing in 1966 when his plane went down off the Vietnamese coast, was a longtime leader of the National League of POW-MIA Families. A skilled political operator who was close to President Ronald Reagan, she has fought for decades to get more funding for what became the DPAA, but she's long said the agency isn't prioritizing Vietnam cases as much as it should.
16: It's not at all satisfactory, especially with how hard we've worked and defended and fought for their assets and resources and priorities.
13: Even before the budget cuts, Vietnam War identifications were a fraction of those completed by the DPAA. The bulk of the agency's recoveries have come from World War II and the Korean War, where missing troops were more numerous and are often easier to find in places like POW cemeteries. But Raymond Echeverria Jr. says Vietnam War recoveries should be prioritized because family members who knew missing troops, like his father, are more likely to be alive.
14: Our prayer is that we're able to bring him home while we're still here before it goes to the next generation.
13: Over the past 10 months, out of nearly 200 service members the DPAA has identified, just one was from the Vietnam War. For NPR News, I'm Jay Price in Durham, North Carolina.

0: You're listening to All Things Considered from NPR News. K-pop has attracted audiences around the world. But in Santiago, Chile, a new generation of artists is taking K-pop's influence and creating something distinctly Latin American. John Bartlett reports.
1: What was once a niche interest in Korean culture in Latin America is now undisputedly mainstream.
2: Today is the K-pop Challenge, part of Santiago's Korean Cultural Week. All around me, there are hundreds of young Chileans rehearsing their energetic steps before the competition kicks off, counting in Korean and mouthing the words along with their idols as they flash across a giant screen.
1: BTS's arrival in Santiago this October will only amplify the excitement, but the K-pop wave here has already taken on a life of its own.
3: And

0: empezó, todavía me acuerdo de la fecha, de como el 2018.
1: 20-year-old Benjamin Roldán says he remembers the day back in 2018 when a video by Blackpink, another K-pop band, appeared in his YouTube feed. From then on, Korean music, television series, literature and food took over his life, and he has never looked back.
0: Yo siento que sí, se me ha reemplazado un poquito, la verdad.
1: Japanese anime has long been popular in Chile, but he says that now it is being replaced by Korean music and series. And Roldán is far from alone. Now, the K-culture wave is morphing into something altogether new. We are merging our cultures and bringing them to the world, explains Seba, one of the members of the K-pop-inspired Chilean boy band QR. We want to create something new that feels fresh and Chilean, and above all, with our own personal touch, he says. At a dance studio in Santiago, the boys, who call themselves Jamin, Jota, Seba, Bin, Aiden, and Fabi, are being put through their paces. They say that while all six of them settled on this style through a shared interest in K-pop, their hybrid sound is unique. The group do their own songwriting, choreography, and visuals. Last month, they launched a new single, Fool. Their first album will be released later this year.
2: Pero claro, el modelo como de
1: the model for a boy band to follow has evolved thanks to K-pop, says Jota. In the K-pop industry, literally every detail is planned, from the outfits to facial expressions to the dancers themselves. I think K-pop set the rules for boy bands, and there's no turning back. QR have already toured Chile and Brazil. They say they have fans, who call themselves the Q-niverse, write to them from all over the Spanish-speaking world, as well as Korea, Europe, and the US. Fabi, one of the members of QR, says that several members of the band will be in the audience for BTS's show. While QR may not share the spotlight with BTS this October, one thing is clear. In Latin America, K-pop is no longer just being consumed, it's being reinvented. For NPR News, I'm John Bartlett in Santiago.

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9: This is All Things Considered from NPR News. I'm Elsa Chang.
10: And I'm Juana Summers. A special Republican primary to replace the late Senator Lindsey Graham on South Carolina's ballots this November is headed to a runoff that will be held in less than 2 weeks. Graham died unexpectedly of a heart condition last month, and his sister Darlene was appointed to fill out the remainder of his term. She is also running for her own full term starting next year. While South Carolina is a staunchly conservative state where President Trump has strong support, last night's results revealed some of the limits of the president's influence. South Carolina Public Radio's Gavin Jackson is with us now. Hi.
11: Hey, thanks for having me.
10: Thanks for being here. So, Gavin, Senator Darlene Graham, who's backed by President Trump, advanced to the runoff, but she didn't win outright. How does she plan to win over voters in the next few weeks?
11: Right. So we have seen a U.S. Senate campaign, which typically takes more than a year to run, condensed into a single month. Even then, things didn't really kick up until after Graham's funeral 2 weeks ago. So since then, Senator Darlene Graham's name has been everywhere during that time. She's attended services for her brother, votes in the Senate, events, and campaign stops. So a lot of earned media for her. But she notes her humble beginnings and uses her current challenges to really connect with voters on kitchen table issues.
12: I'm a conservative Republican. I'm not a career politician. I know how families are struggling to make ends meet because I've been there too.
11: So you heard like two subtle digs right there at her opponent, Congressman Ralph Norman, who served in the State House and Congress for several years. Graham is a political outsider, essentially, who does not come from a wealthy background like Norman.
10: Okay, let's talk about Norman. How does he plan to campaign?
11: Yeah, so Norman has also had a huge advantage because he had just concluded his year-long statewide gubernatorial bid in June, and that was a race that he placed third in. So it really wasn't surprising that they ended up in a runoff together. But Graham received 33% of the vote, which was kind of a surprise, and puts her in a strong position for the next 2 weeks. Norman was 8 points behind her. But just to be clear, Norman does support Trump's agenda, but the two have had differences over the years, including when Norman endorsed his longtime friend, former UN ambassador, and former governor Nikki Haley in the 2024 presidential election. But this is what he said this Tuesday night about not having Trump's endorsement.
13: But he chose who he did, and that's fine. South Carolina is going to decide the next senator.
11: And that's something that several voters have told me. They're not voting for folks just because of Trump's endorsement. And what we're seeing in this race and other Republican primaries in South Carolina are Republicans exerting their independent streak, relying more on what they personally know about these candidates who have been in the public eye for years.
10: And Gavin, what does all of this mean for President Trump's influence in this race?
11: Well, here's how he explained it Tuesday night at Joint Base Andrews when asked whether he would campaign for Graham, and he wasn't exactly clear on that.
14: I mean, just so you understand, I like the other people in the race also. They're all Trump. I mean, they're all Trumpers, but, you know, I endorsed her. I think she's great. It's really in honor of her brother, and she's really a very smart woman.
11: So it's a bit unclear again what he may do if he's going to come down here and campaign for her in the next couple days.
10: And just quickly, Gavin, what else are you watching for?
11: Well, of course, there's ideological differences among people in the same party throughout the state. And Norman has a strong grip on the conservative upstate, home to places like Greenville, which is near his district. But Graham needs to shore up support in the Republican stronghold of Horry County, which is home to Myrtle Beach. So it's going to be a pretty big battle in the Palmetto State over the coming days.
10: South Carolina Public Radio's Gavin Jackson. Thanks.
11: Thank you.
9: Monuments to the brutal history of the transatlantic slave trade still stand all along the coast of West Africa. And growing interest from tourists, including many from the U.S., is driving an effort to preserve those sites while also tapping their economic potential. But as NPR's Emmanuel Akinwotu reports, some fear that preservation and commercialization are increasingly in conflict.
15: The Atlantic waves crash at the foot of the towering white walls of Elmina Castle, Ghana. It's one of several slave forts dotted along the coast in western Central Africa. Inside, a tour guide leads a group of 20 people.
16: And about 150 female enslaved Africans were shared in this dungeon, or were kept here.
15: His voice echoes across the cobbled courtyard and in the surrounding dungeons where enslaved people were kept and tortured.
16: The materials we see here were all brought by people who visited the castle to pay homage to their ancestors.
15: Inside the cells, flowers have been laid to rest on the ground, once coated in layers of excrement and blood, which has slowly softened it over time. For decades, these monuments have drawn a growing number of visitors from the African diaspora connecting to their histories.
16: So please, before we leave here, if you want to pray to the ancestors, say anything, or even take a picture or have a look at this place, you can do that before we see the next place.
15: But in recent years, interest in the legacy of slavery has surged. Ghana's 2019 year of return brought over 1 million mostly black diaspora visitors, generating billions of dollars according to the government. Its success has spurred other West African countries to explore the economic potential of these historic sites. All along the coastline from Nigeria to Ivory Coast, government projects to develop these monuments are rapidly taking shape. And of all of them, the most expansive and ambitious plans are in the historic city of Ouidah, Benin, where the government is building La Marina. Slick video adverts show digital projections of what will become a vast tourism and memorial complex, complete with luxury hotels, pools, and spas, and a performance arena for Vodou, the indigenous religion in Benin. And at its heart is a life-size replica of a slave ship. It's all been built with investments, including from China, and constructed by China's state-owned construction company.
17: Actuellement, le gouvernement.
18: The government is currently investing heavily in tourism. So there are a lot of renovations, which means that when people come, they want to come back.
15: Odrio Gomez is a tour guide in Ouidah. He's a descendant of formerly enslaved people who returned from Brazil and serves on a local committee advising the government. He welcomes the new development and describes how the site is being reconfigured. Workers are paving parts of the grounds around the Tree of Oblivion, where enslaved people were made to forget their identities. Weathered plaques and monuments are being restored or even replaced. And a new gate will mark a fresh point of no return on the Atlantic shore, replacing the current beachfront archway. But the development has not been welcomed by everyone.
19: It's very commodified, it's Disney World, there's no dignity and humanity in the project.
15: Dr. Dominique Somda is an anthropologist at Kalamazoo College in Michigan. She was raised in Benin and has spent years studying African slave forts. She said tourism in countries like Benin, where they're making a concerted push to attract visitors, has a complicated legacy.
19: It will be very interesting to see in the future how tourists are actually responding to those new infrastructures, right? Is that what they are actually looking for? Are they looking for example, a replica of slave ships?
15: All along our 600-mile journey from Nigeria to Ivory Coast, former slave forts have formed a string of historical touch points for visitors exploring the legacy of the transatlantic slave trade. But in places like Benin, some are asking, whether the balance between preservation and profit is tilting. Emmanuel Akinwotu, NPR News, Benin.
9: Emmanuel reported from Ghana, Togo, Benin, and Nigeria. You can find the full series at npr.org/West Africa. 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
7: We've made it halfway through the week, the 12th of August now. I'm Christine Comito on the Midday. Thanks for joining me. Marketplace is up next, then Today Explained in half an hour. Stick around. 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
24: In Los Angeles, I'm Kai Rizdal. It is Wednesday today. This one is the 12th of August. Good as it always is to have you along, everybody. We have arrived at the point in this week where we have some data to chew on. And in a lot of ways, the news from this morning was pretty good. Inflation, of course, is the data du jour. Year on year, the headline consumer price index rose 3.4%. Core, that is, less food and energy, as you know, up 2.5%. Both, yes, higher than the Federal Reserve want them to be, but also both a slight slowdown from last month's reading, which is good. What is not good is that when you stack today's inflation report up against the most recent wage data we've got, you notice pretty quickly that prices have been going up faster than pay has been going up over the past year. Real wages is the phrase you're looking for. And as Marketplace's Kaylee Wells reports to get us going, them not keeping up is not great.
25: The reactions from analysts are kind of all over the place today. In one faction, things could be worse, says Connell Fullenkamp. He's an economics professor at Duke University.
26: The economy seems like it's on kind of cruise control. Everything's kind of working, maybe not wonderfully, but it's still kind of chugging along.
25: Unemployment isn't terrible. Energy prices are elevated but stable. And he says a main driver of this cruise control economy is that people just keep spending.
26: There's still enough people in the economy who are doing well enough, who don't feel like they have to give up the habits that they've become accustomed to in terms of consumption. And there are enough of them to keep spending, to keep the prices marching up.
25: Then there's the more pessimistic view. inflation is still higher than wage growth.
0: The cost of living is rising at a pace that feels genuinely uncomfortable.
25: Justin Wolfers teaches economics and public policy at the University of Michigan. And he says the numbers today didn't reveal any major new problems, but that just means it's more of the same bad news.
0: Prices are rising and wages aren't keeping up. And so therefore, the amount of stuff you can buy with your paycheck has literally fallen over the past year. That's not the way things are meant to be.
25: So life's more expensive and people are still spending money, which is only possible
1: because everybody's spending every dollar that they have.
25: Gary Brode is founder of a research and advisory firm called Deep Knowledge Investing. Credit card debt is up, savings is down, which is why, Brode says, the vibe check from businesses, think the stock market setting records, and the one from consumers look totally different.
2: Wall Street was celebrating, oh great, you know, it's less likely that the Fed will raise rates, which technically is true. I think for an average person, this is a bad print.
25: Brode says life isn't going to feel any less expensive anytime soon, and more reports like this one are likely on the way. So the only way consumers can make the spending feel less bad is to do less of it. I'm Kaylee Wells for Marketplace.
24: Wall Street today, there is almost nothing traders like better than an understated consumer price index. Not, of course, because that means consumers won't be paying quite as much, but because, as you heard in that piece from the guy that Kaylee talked to, it means Chairman Warsh and the gang can now safely not raise rates at their next meeting. All of that, the caveat, of course, is for now. We will have the details when we do the numbers.

0: If you go to table 2 in this morning's CPI report and scroll on down to the line that says fresh vegetables, you will see those prices were down more than 2.5% month on month, up, though, more than 6% for the year. Now, the CPI is just one economic indicator among many. So today and for the next couple of weeks, we're going to be looking at some others, ones you might not be so familiar with. For our first go, we're going to stick with the general theme of vegetables. The Department of Agriculture puts out something called the World Agricultural Supply and Demand Estimates. They do it every month. And just like it sounds, it's best guesses at supply and demand for a bunch of crops, wheat, rice, eggs, milk as well. The August report came out today, and we called up an interested party.
1: My name is Felipe Viles. I am an assistant professor of agricultural economics at UC Davis, and I use the WASDE report basically every week. I look for its data, I look for its updates every month. So WASDE stands for World Agricultural Supply and Demand Estimates. It's essentially a balance sheet for a bunch of different agricultural commodities. The report measures, for example, how large corn's crop is going to be this year by measuring its acreage and its yields. It measures also its demand and where and how that product is going to be consumed. So people were really expecting to see the yield numbers that the USDA was going to put out for corn and soybeans. There was an expectation that these numbers would be revised down, and that's a little bit of what happened. Corn, especially corn numbers, were revised down. It's been a tough weather year in some parts of the Midwest, so that was kind of what the market was expecting. I love it. I'm a huge fan. I think the best thing about the WASDE is that first, the data is super reliable and it's super good. My first internship ever, the interns were responsible for compiling WASDE information, so that's how I first got introduced to it. We basically had to print it at the time and carry it around the company. And that's how basically I got introduced to this whole world of agricultural economics. I would say that 80% of my research uses some sort of WASDE data. So for example, right now I'm collecting data on corn and soybean oil markets. If I had to collect every single data point from all across the world, it would be a really painful job to do. So what the WASDE does, what the USDA provides us with this report is fantastic.
0: There is data everywhere, man, everywhere. Felipe Avilés, once an intern, now a professor of agricultural economics at the University of California, Davis.

0: crude oil prices, as we know, are still elevated, even if they're off their recent highs. It is distillates, though, all that stuff downstream of the refinery, that hit the global economy where it hurts. And some new analysis from S&P Global Energy says a supply squeeze right there is hitting hard. Marketplace's Elizabeth Trovall has more on that one.
1: Even before attacks on Iran earlier this year, the world wasn't exactly overflowing with refining capacity. Dan Evans is with S&P Global Energy.
2: The market was sort of structurally tight because what we'd seen was that refineries had shut down. They'd shut down in the US. There'd been some closures in Europe as well. And yet demand was still growing.
1: That tightness made the refined products market sensitive to disruptions. And we've had some big ones.
2: The closure of the Strait of Hormuz.
1: Ukrainian strikes on Russian refining infrastructure.
2: Which has reduced Russia's ability to export products. And we've seen them ban exports of diesel. And also the constraints that China is placing on product exports as well.
1: The crude oil market, on the other hand, is feeling less pressure. Gregory Brew with Eurasia Group says, for one, there's a sense that the U.S. has backed away from escalation in Iran.
3: The other factor is the fact that Hormuz is not completely closed. Available data suggests that a reasonable amount of crude is getting out of the strait.
1: But most consumers, businesses, and producers don't buy crude oil. They buy jet fuel, gasoline, or diesel.
3: Even if we see de-escalation in the Middle East and crude prices falling, relative to that, product prices are probably going to remain high.
1: Susan Bell, analyst with Brystad Energy, also believes higher prices are here for a while.
4: Gasoline might weaken a little bit just because of seasonality, but we do expect all of those key products to be very strong into the fall.
1: And those elevated prices are not great for strong GDP growth globally.

0: consumers will feel the pinch. They'll have to spend more money on the gasoline that they need to buy to get their kids to and from school and to get to and from work.
1: Which means less money to spend on other stuff. I'm Elizabeth Trovall for Marketplace.

0: It is a well-established fact that this program believes history matters. So with that as the frame, I offer two apparently contradictory facts. Fact number one, the major American stock indices are at or near record highs. Fact number two, we are at war with Iran, and the Strait of Hormuz is still effectively closed. So happy markets amidst something of an economic crisis. Make that make sense, right? Well, that's exactly what a Bloomberg column last week by John Authors did, comparing markets today with what happened after the Munich Agreement of 1938, Peace in Our Time, Neville Chamberlain, all of that. John Authors, welcome to the program. It's good to have you on.
1: Well, it's great to be here. Thank you for having me.
0: I will cut to the chase here, and then we'll get into the details. But we are at war, and somehow investors are happy. How does that happen?
1: I think there's an element of a learned response, and there is also an element of markets hate uncertainty, but they can actually deal with bad news per se. So if you were in a situation where you weren't sure whether there was going to be a really major escalation, there was going to be military strikes across the Gulf, permanently removing refineries, reducing the total supply of oil for a matter of years, if people thought there was a serious chance of that, then we would be in a very different situation. The judgment that is being made on markets is that this isn't great. In fact, it's pretty bad, but it's dealable with. And now that we've got our arms around the scale of the problem, we can ignore it. I'm not saying that's right, but that's definitely what's happening.
0: Yeah, there is a historical reference here that you make in this piece, which, I mean, this column was right up my alley. I loved it. 1938, Munich, of course, and then the riff on that is not peace in our time, but oil in our time. I mean, that's where we are, right?
1: Yes, and to some extent, it looks as though we're going to have some kind of a messy deal whereby people can use the Strait of Hormuz, but they are going to have to pay protection money is basically what it is, isn't it? But they're going to have to pay some kind of a toll, and it will make the costs of doing business that much higher and make profits that much less. But basically, life will go on. If you want to compare that to Munich, fascinating thing. If you look at the Dow, you would have thought Munich was one of the best things that ever happened. Not because people would particularly really believe Neville Chamberlain that it was peace in our time, but it was peace for a while, no risk of a war right then and there, and uncertainty resolved. It wasn't great. Hitler got what he wanted, which wasn't great. But the worst scenarios were averted for the time being.
0: Yet another indicator, as if we needed it, that really markets only care about what's right in front of their face. Just go beyond the tip of your nose and they don't care.
1: Yes, yeah. Precisely.
0: There is a great flowchart, if you will, that you talk about in this piece. And it's an analyst at Fordham Global Insider. Her name is Tina Fordham. And she says this is the way it's going to go, right? Iran and Oman will agree on some kind of deal. Trump will object loudly. Everybody else will comply quietly. And then there will be periodic threats. It's a little bit like the old shampoo commercial, lather, rinse, repeat.
1: Yes, exactly. And I think one other parallel that people don't talk about is Putin takes Crimea over a decade ago. Yeah. Then you get the very ugly ongoing war in Donbass. It just carries on grumbling away at a low level, no great risk of escalating. And another geopolitical analyst, colleague of Tina Fordham's, Marco Papich, said, what happens in Donbass stays in Donbass. Yeah. And that's likely where the market thinks we're heading with Hormuz.
0: Right. There's a great phrase in this piece that I hadn't heard, honestly, since I was in graduate school. The Iranians will likely try to salami tactic this thing until the midterms. To explain what that means, would you?
1: No, they'll just keep

0: slicing another little piece off the salami, getting another little edge of advantage from somewhere, knowing that Donald Trump, if he really doesn't want to escalate before the midterms, they know that, they can see that, so they can continue chipping away. They just need to avoid taking the entire sausage straight away. That might force some degree of response, sending in special forces or Marines to actually take Karg Island or something. And if that's not at stake, they can get away with taking another slice of salami.
1: The price of enabling a dictatorial regime, you say, is steep but payable. And while on the face of it, and in this moment, that seems to be true, that can't really be the long-run answer here, can it?
0: Interesting question. Munich certainly gives you a huge argument against letting Hitler get away with taking part of Czechoslovakia. It was merely a prelude to telling him that he could take the rest of it and then he could try to take Poland. I guess the argument against that is the Cold War. The Iron Curtain went up and we had a way less than ideal situation in which, you know, however many hundreds of millions of people lived under a fairly unpleasant version of communism for 45 years, but it was stable. Life went on. We've had Iran behaving the way it does for, when was it, 79? Yeah. Coming up for 50 years now. It's not great. It's particularly not great for the poor people who live in Iran. Let's not forget them. But there's a kind of analogy between the way the US has lived with Iran for the last 50 years and the way the US lived with the Soviet Union for the first 50 years after the Second World War. It's not great, but it's livable with, and capitalists can get on with being capitalists in the chunk of the world that is left for them.
1: Yeah.
0: I'm not saying it's good.
1: Nope.
0: I'm not saying I particularly like it. I am telling you I can understand why markets are behaving the way they are.
1: Right, right. John Authors, he's a columnist at Bloomberg Opinion. You should read him every single day. I learn something every time. John, thank you so much for your time. I really appreciate it.
0: Thank you. Cheers.

0: Coming up.
1: People still do buy CDs and cassettes that have books on them.
0: Well, that's a relief, huh? First, though, let's do the numbers. Dow Industrial's down 21 points, basically flat, 53,770. The NASDAQ increased 143 points, more than 0.5%, finished at 26,588. S&P 500 up 20 points, 0.2%, 7,748. Other price changes in today's inflation report: gas up more than 24% year on year, clothing up almost 4%, new vehicles up about 0.5%, used cars and trucks, though, down nearly 2%. Chevron shares were flat. Shell shares, say that 10 times fast. Shell shares. See? Dipped almost 0.5%. 0.5% is another way to say that. 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
0: This is Marketplace. I'm Kai Rizdal. The trials and tribulations of would-be homebuyers in this economy are well known. High prices, high rates, low supply. What if, though, there was a less daunting option than having to buy a whole house? Well, problem meets solution. There's a new breed of real estate startup offering would-be buyers a way to get a foot in the proverbial door by buying a share of a property, fractional home ownership, it's called. As Marketplace's Amy Scott reports, there are different models of that idea, and there are different trade-offs, too.
6: Eddie Hanline and his wife bought their first house in Durham, North Carolina in 2020, back when mortgage interest rates were super low. Then, as the years passed, with their family growing, along with two small businesses they'd started, they realized they needed more space. But the market had changed.
7: With the increase in the interest rates and having, you know, such a good interest rate on our current house, it was a tough sell.
6: That's when they found out about a company called Acre Homes that would buy a house on their behalf in cash. They found a bigger place in a suburb of Raleigh. Hanline put 5% down and makes a monthly payment to Acre, comparable to what he would have paid for a mortgage. But he saved about $100,000 in upfront costs, money he could instead invest in advertising, staff, and software for his business.
7: You know, investing in all of those things would have taken a backseat to qualifying for a mortgage.
6: At the end of 3 years, they can buy Acre out, renew for another term, or walk away with 50% of any appreciation in the home's value. Acre's co-founder and COO, Pete Crawford, says it's a way to build some wealth if home values go up without all the costs of home ownership and less of the risk if prices fall.
8: They don't have any transaction costs. The major maintenance of the home is on us, and they have this option to purchase the home later or to walk away. And in either case, they get to participate in that appreciation.
6: So far, Acre Homes is just available in the Carolinas and Georgia, but it's one of a handful of startups offering a form of fractional home ownership. With Jubilee Homes, customers can buy a house but rent the underlying land. Founder and CEO Brian Elbogen says the model is a new twist on an old idea. Land leases are common in Hawaii and Baltimore and in mobile home parks. And many people already pool their resources with others to buy a stake in the American dream.
9: About 20% of people today co-buy a property with someone that's not their immediate spouse. It could be a family member, it could be a friend, it could be an investor.
6: Jubilee Homes started operating in California earlier this year and has since expanded to Colorado, Texas, Florida, and 7 other states. Customers get a 99-year lease on the land. The rent goes up 3% a year after an agreed-upon term. They have the option to buy Jubilee out at any time. And if they decide to sell instead, they share the appreciation or loss, if the price falls, based on the original split.
9: If we bought 60% and you brought 40, you would own 40% of the total appreciation. If it was 60-40 the other way, you'd get 60%, so that we are winning and losing together.
6: Customers can paint the walls, build an addition, do whatever they want with the property. They also bear most of the cost: property taxes, insurance, maintenance. Jenny Schutz is a housing economist at Arnold Ventures, a national philanthropic organization. She says trade-offs like these are one reason fractional ownership hasn't really taken off.
10: There are versions of this that have been floating around for a long time. And I think part of the problem is when people buy a house, they want all of the upside.
6: And while shared ownership can offer people otherwise locked out of the market a way in, she says it's important for buyers to understand what they're giving up.
10: Particularly for people who aren't financially sophisticated or who feel like this is really their only option.
6: But for some, the trade-offs may be worth it. 2 years into his arrangement with Acre Homes, with interest rates still high, Eddie Hanline says he's leaning towards renewing for another year or two. I'm Amy Scott for Marketplace.

0: We started with data. Data is where we shall end. Back to table two of the CPI report. There's a line that says recreational books. Prices up just about 5% month on month, down though more than 1% year on year.
1: I'm Sarita Swan. I'm the Chief Operating Officer for the Association of American Publishers, and we issue StatShot Monthly, which is a revenue report that provides a snapshot of the U.S. publishing industry. What we do is, on a monthly basis, we send out the questionnaire. The publishers are given a deadline by which to return the questionnaire. Then the data is aggregated into a report. And the report goes over a few categories: digital audio, ebooks, hardback, audio, which people still do buy CDs and cassettes that have books on them. And also special bindings, which is basically those children's books that we all had that were waterproof or had fur on them. Our most recent report was for May 2026. And the report shows that revenue for U.S. publishing industry is up 2.6% as compared to May 2025. My favorite part of the report is actually looking at the formats. There's always a lot of conversation in news about the formats, be it digital versus paper or printed formats. Over 50% of the industry is always printed, regardless of what month it is. I think there's something to be said about having the physical book in your hand reading instead of reading through a screen when we spend so much time on screens anyway. I raised my daughter to be a printed book reader. She goes to the library, reads the book, then buys the book to put in her own personal library. And I think we all need more physical connection to things outside of being connected through technology all the time.
0: Amen to that. Sarita Swan, COO of the Association of American Publishers, right there.
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0: This final note on the way out today, in which we turn to today's Treasury auction. The government sold more debt today, as it does regularly since we regularly outspend our means. That is not the news. The news is that the yield on the sale of 10-year treasuries today, arguably the most important bond in the world, the yield, the interest rate, was 4.68%. That's the highest it's been at sale since 2007. And with apologies to the Federal Reserve, the bond market has very clear thoughts about where interest rates ought to be going. Our media production team includes Brian Allison, John Foki, Montana Johnson, Drew Johnstead, Gary O'Keefe, and Charlton Thorpe. Alex Simpson is the manager of media production. And I'm Kai Rizdahl. We will see you tomorrow, everybody. This is APM.
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0: Live from NPR News in Culver City, California, I'm Duane Brown. The messages Democratic voters are sending following yesterday's primaries in six states are mixed. In Wisconsin, a moderate Democrat beat the more progressive candidate, while in Minnesota, the opposite happened, as NPR's Maham Javed reports.
1: Peggy Flanagan, Minnesota's lieutenant governor, won by one of the biggest margins of the night in what was originally expected to be a tight race in the state's Democratic U.S. Senate primary. She campaigned against centrist Congresswoman Angie Gregg, calling for a tougher stance against U.S. immigration and customs enforcement. Yet in Wisconsin, David Crowley, a moderate candidate and local official, won the Democratic nomination for governor against Francesca Hogg, a Democratic socialist. The tight race showed that even in a swing state, Democratic voters want a change in politics as usual. Maham Javed, NPR News.
0: Well, jury selection is underway today in Oakland, California, in a federal trial involving the parent company of Facebook and Instagram. NPR's John Ruwitz reports Meta is accused of intentionally making its products addictive for children.
2: The case pits attorneys general from California, Colorado, Kentucky, and New Jersey against Meta. The states allege that Meta sought to hook minors on its social media platforms, including Facebook and Instagram, and wanted to keep them on for longer with features like infinite scroll and like counts. Social media platforms have typically had immunity from prosecution over the content that users post, so experts say the states are trying to sidestep that by going after product design features. They allege that Meta knew its products were addictive and harmful and hid it. The states also allege that Meta violated a law designed to protect children online. The case is part of a wave of suits over the effects of social media on young people. It's set to get underway next week.
0: That's John Ruwitz reporting. You are listening to NPR News. The Los Angeles Lakers are being sold for a second time in a year. The price tag, $12.5 billion. NPR has not confirmed the amount, but as Steve Futterman tells us, that would be the highest ever paid for a sports franchise.
3: They are considered one of the crown jewels of the NBA.
4: The Lakers repeat back-to-back titles!
3: The LA Lakers have won 17 championships, featuring some of the game's all-time greats, including Kobe Bryant, Kareem Abdul-Jabbar, and LeBron James. Now, for the second time in a year, the team is being sold. The new owner, subject to approval, will be Josh Kushner, the brother of President Trump's son-in-law, Jared Kushner, and Bob Iger, the former CEO of the Walt Disney Company. Last year, a majority stake in the Lakers was sold to Mark Walter. He also leads the group that owns the LA Dodgers. Walter is currently the subject of a federal probe into whether he improperly disclosed loans to other companies. A spokesman for Walter says he's always acted in good faith. For NPR News, I'm Steve Futterman in Los Angeles.
0: So who wants to be a billionaire? Tonight's Powerball jackpot is now up to $1 billion, the eighth largest grand prize ever. The game is played in 45 states, and the winner will take home a lump sum payout of $433 million. That could buy 394,000 new iPhones or 118 million grand cups of Starbucks coffee. This is NPR.
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8: So the number one thing I think that doctors don't prescribe, which is a shame, is
9: Today Explained. Medical professionals, your doctors, your nurses, wrote 11 million prescriptions for testosterone in the U.S. in 2024. That was up from 7.3 million just 5 years earlier. That said, a lot of people are also getting T, sometimes in troubling doses.
10: I had to take mine down because I was like, it was like I was humping everything.
11: Yeah, you'll just hump and hump and hump away.
9: From nutritionists and med spas and wellness centers. I talked to Susan Dominus, a staff writer at the New York Times Magazine, for a show that first aired last year about a piece she wrote on women who take tea.
11: In recent months, I've just been seeing the topic come up much more among influencers.
12: Ladies, low libido, brain fog, depression, anxiety, low testosterone.
13: Do you notice a difference with it?
14: I do.
13: Me too.
14: My libido's
13: better. Yeah, I know.
14: And I have more
13: energy. I found it again. I found my libido.
11: Right? My friends started talking to me about their experiences with it. And I heard some kind of incredible stories about what happened to women when they went on unusually high doses of it. You know, that idea that a hormone could have such a hold, not just on how you felt physically, but how you felt emotionally and in relationship to other people. That was a really intriguing idea to me.
9: What is this hormone? What does testosterone do exactly? And who has it?
11: So both men and women have testosterone. Men have literally 10 times the amount of this hormone that women do. And it is something that declines gradually in men over time. But in women, who of course have much less of it to begin with, it actually diminishes over time even more dramatically, so that by the time they are around 60, they have about half of the amount of testosterone circulating through their body that they had in their, let's say, early 20s. And it's produced by both the ovaries and the adrenal glands in women, but it is only produced by the adrenal glands by that point in women's lives.
9: As women have less testosterone over time, what starts to happen? What changes?
11: Well, we're not exactly sure, to be honest. You know, it's one of these situations in which we know what happens when you replenish their testosterone, which is that, you know, if you restore women to the levels of testosterone that they had in their 30s, when they are actually, let's say, in their 50s, there's a lot of research that suggests that it restores some of their libido and other things such as mood or energy.
9: And in your article, you very hilariously described what happens when women start taking testosterone. It was inspiring. Tell us what you learned.
11: So there's really two very different experiences, right? In the United States, when women take what is considered, I'm just going to use this, you know, colloquially, a standard dose of testosterone, one that's been approved by various illustrious medical societies, at least in short-term use, you know, this is the amount that restores women in their 50s or 60s back to where they were in their late 30s to that level of testosterone. Those women report a minimal but meaningful, you know, restoration of their libido.
15: I started to feel like I was attracted to my husband again in a different way that I haven't felt in quite some time.
16: Think of this. Think of not going to bed hoping that your husband doesn't touch you. It's not that you have this crazy high sex drive. It's just that I can lay in bed normal.
11: However, there's an entirely different cohort of women who are getting prescribed what are known as pellets, or they're taking a lot more of the cream than their doctors would advise. And these women are getting into their systems several times the level of testosterone that they ever would have had in their bodies, even as very, you know, young women in their 20s. And those women are having unpredictable but fairly dramatic results. Some women report, you know, really intense, almost uncomfortable sex drives.
17: I once got dosed with a man's amount of testosterone on accident. And I start looking at my boss and my coworkers and I'm like, oh my God, why do I want to do things with my coworkers? Like, this is making no sense.
18: When that testosterone kicks in, I'm bringing sexy back.
11: Some women report irritability or even rage. Some women report side effects, like having chunks of hair fall out, hair growth on their faces or elsewhere on their bodies where they're not used to having hair grow. Mm.
19: So you've got hair on your face and you want to know if it can be reversed.
20: My biggest complaint with taking testosterone is the appearance of zits that I used to never get. And now I get them all the time.
11: And also a lot of women on those high doses, I mean, it's kind of like a steroid, right? Like they report having tremendous boosts of energy.
9: You know, I've seen this on my own Instagram. Contact this company and they'll run a test for you. But insurance doesn't cover testosterone, right?
11: Oh, it's not even FDA approved for women in any dose. So basically, a bunch of illustrious medical societies, you know, got together and issued a consensus statement in 2019. And they said, look, we know it's not approved by the FDA for women, but we're going to go out on a limb here and say that the safety data looks pretty good, at least in the short term, at least for postmenopausal women, who are the women who've been studied the most for this. But it's not approved by the FDA, even at that level. And so insurance definitely does not cover any of this for women. I think there are a lot of people who stand to make a lot of money off of these high doses of testosterone because, you know, insurance doesn't get involved. They can charge women a lot of money. Sometimes they get, they certainly don't get addicted to it, but they have a hard time, you know, walking away from it. And it, you know, it can cost upwards of $1,000 at a time to take these pretty high dose testosterone pellets, for example. It's not the only way women get high testosterone. I saw a job listing on one kind of aesthetic spa that was offering nurses $100 per shot of testosterone that they gave women in their spa. And, you know, then I heard stories from other women who said that they were basically directed before they even left the spa, like, go make sure you get your testosterone shot, you know. So the nurse is highly incentivized to provide it. Women are sort of being told, take our word for it, you're going to love it. Like, go book a, you know, a hotel for you and your husband this weekend. You're going to be so busy, you know. So it's a very hard sell. They are sort of posing as medical practitioners. Some of them are. Some of them are OBGYNs or urologists who, you know, are trained. But the financial incentives are high. And sometimes women love it. And sometimes they discover midway through, let's say, a pellet, which can take 3 months to dissolve, that they're miserable. But there's nothing you can do about it once it's been inserted, you know, underneath the skin of your buttock.
9: Why hasn't the FDA approved this as a treatment for women?
11: Well, the last time that a drug company got it together and actually did some trials of a testosterone patch, it was Procter & Gamble, that did show that women were having, you know, incrementally more satisfying sexual experiences. Their libidos were restored. But that was right after another study came out in 2002 that caused a big menopausal hormone therapy scare. And so basically, as I understand it, the people on the panel were concerned about cancer risks, you know, breast cancer specifically. And there was even a couple of excess cases in a fairly small sample size. And they just didn't have enough long-term data, is what they said, to endorse it and give it FDA approval. Now, a lot of feminist followers of medical history, you know, have said, well, that was not required for testosterone to be approved for men. There was no long-term data for men required. All that the drug companies had to prove back then was that it restored men to the level of testosterone that, you know, would make them virile and youthful and strong again. To which other people would then say, right, but they don't get breast cancer and women do. So, you know, that's the concern with women.
9: Perhaps not surprisingly, some of the conversation around this has turned political. You wrote about the parallels between women, often conservative women, who are taking testosterone, and gender-affirming care for transgender people. Tell me a little bit about what you explored here.
11: You know, I just thought it was interesting. One of the most influential testosterone influencers is this lovely person named Marcella Hill.
20: To go from being dead inside, not wanting anyone to touch you, to wanting to have sex at all, having it in your brain at all, is a massive difference in how you show up to life.
11: Who was a member of the Church of Latter-day Saints, and she was still in the church when she started taking really, really high doses of testosterone.
20: Want to know what a middle-aged woman that feels good has in common with a bodybuilder? Testosterone!
11: According to her, there are these aesthetic and wellness spas offering pellets and high doses of testosterone all over, you know, Utah, which is largely a Mormon community. You know, I pointed out to her, you know, you were taking so much testosterone that you were approaching the levels that people who are transitioning take. And she said, you know, I never really sat and thought about what I even think about that. It was she'd never really made the connection. And so it is just interesting because people who are taking testosterone in high doses, which is to say at levels that are two or three times higher than women ever naturally have, and that's to say Many, many women across the political spectrum are also on, frankly, in a way, you could say, a transitioning spectrum or a gender-affirming care spectrum. I think that they feel in a way that testosterone is helping them do gender-affirming care in making them feel more sexual and therefore more wifely, maybe. Mm. And maybe a lot of them talk about how it tones their arms and they feel like they look great, you know? But it actually is a hormone that has typically been associated with, you know, with masculinity. So it just, to me, kicks up all kinds of interesting questions.
9: There is a woman you wrote about who I will have a hard time forgetting. She's in her late 40s. She's a business owner. She's a mom. She gets on a high dose of tea and she feels amazing. Her sex drive improves, but then she loses her hair. So she scales back her dose. Her hair still has not come back. And you asked her, would you do it again? And she said, yes. What do you make of this?
11: I think she feels that when she had that initial burst of energy, it is true that she lost her hair, not all of her hair. She lost about 40% of her hair. But that initial burst of energy gave her the inspiration, even though she, I think, has four kids and was literally helping her husband run three jobs. She then took on getting a PhD. And she is so thrilled that she's on her way to becoming a doctor because she works very, very hard. And it's tough for her to get respect from the many men in her field, and she feels like having a PhD will really help her cause. She's really proud of herself. Hmm. And for her, I thought it would have been like the sex that made it, because it really completely changed her sex life with her husband. They had had very routine, rote sex for years and years. It was not a big part of her life. And that really changed on high dose testosterone. But I think she just felt like she could deal with the hair, you know, but nothing else would have gotten her enrolled in that PhD. Mm-hmm. And nothing else would have really changed her marriage quite as dramatically as it did.
9: Susan Dominus is a staff writer for the New York Times Magazine. Coming up, the young men who are taking testosterone and why.
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23: 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And I'm called Deirdre O'Donoghue. 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
21: Democrats across the U.S. are fighting over age and ideology. Meanwhile, Republicans are testing the value of President Trump's endorsement. A postmortem on yesterday's primary elections and how they'll reshape the midterms coming up on 89.9 KCRW.
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38: My name is Rebecca Jackson. I cover the South for The Economist, and I write mostly about politics, a little bit about culture and economics. And I like to think of the states that I cover as like the former Confederacy, from Texas down to Florida, all the way up to Virginia.
9: All right. So in the first half of the show, we talked about how a lot of women are going on testosterone. And for many of them, it's working. For some of them, there are side effects. You wrote a piece about how men are doing the same thing. Where did the idea come from?
38: You know, some of the best stories just come from conversations with friends. And this was an example of that. I have a friend who's a med student and he was doing a urology rotation. And he told me one day that there were all of these young guys coming in asking for testosterone. And I thought that was super interesting and decided to sort of look into it a bit more and found out that Pfizer had actually reported a shortage of testosterone this year because of rising demand. So I started talking to doctors and people in the pharmaceutical industry and found out that this is actually a huge trend.
9: How big a trend is it? Do we know how many men are doing this?
38: So it's really hard to gauge how many people are doing it because some people are getting it doctor's offices, others are getting it from a gym.
9: Huh?
38: Yeah. One of the things that sort of helped me quantify the rise was I went to visit a testosterone clinic. There are now all of these healthcare clinics popping up that are devoted to testosterone. I went to Game Day Men's Health Clinic in the Buckhead neighborhood of Atlanta.
0: It takes only 10 minutes to measure your testosterone levels. Then we'll create a plan to optimize your health.
2: Kind of anything you need as you get older as a guy and you look in the mirror and that light switch gets turned off, we help you turn it back on.
38: And they opened in April of last year. And they were the company's 50th franchise. Ooh. But in the 14 months since they opened, another 325 testosterone clinics, Game Day clinics, opened up across the country.
9: That is massive. And that's just one clinic. That's just Game Day.
38: Yeah, so Game Day is one of the most popular, but there are tons of these types of clinics. Actually, when I went to Game Day, I walked out and across the street, there was another testosterone clinic competing with them.
9: Huh. Okay, so your friend who is a medical student told you the surprise was it was young men who were coming in.
38: Yeah, so I think one important thing to remember here is that lots of health crises do stem from real medical problems, and testosterone is no exception. Mm. So as men age, their testosterone levels tend to drop. That's natural and normal. But for some people, it can dip into an abnormal range, and that causes problems. It can make you, for example, have low sex drive, low energy, weight gain, have trouble putting on muscle mass. And like many medical problems, this is exacerbated by things like obesity and drug use, which has become more common in America. And so over time, this has become a bigger issue. And doctors have found that they can treat low testosterone and many of the symptoms that come along with it with these injections. But I think the troubling thing here and the trend that I'm most interested in is that the people who are taking to testosterone fastest now are not guys in their 70s, but they're actually men in their 20s and 30s.
9: Who is telling men in their 20s and 30s about testosterone? Where are they getting the info from?
38: Yeah, so as you can probably imagine, this is not all doctors. The people who are hawking this stuff are podcaster and influencer types, right? So Joe Rogan, who has the biggest audience in America, says that testosterone has made him feel younger.
37: It makes your body work way better. You can avoid a host of ailments and conditions that are related to your body breaking down due to age.
38: And you can look to other celebrities like Dax Shepard, an actor and podcaster. He told a reporter a couple of years ago in an interview that because of testosterone, because he's been on testosterone replacement therapy.
3: I spent my whole life as a medium boy, and now I'm a big boy, and I like it.
4: You're a big boy.
38: So there are all of these influencers, especially on TikTok, that are basically telling like young gym bros that they'll see more gains at the gym, they can have better sex, they'll have more appeal with women if they get on testosterone, even if their doctor doesn't actually think that they need to.
5: First off, fellas, you are a warrior. It's embedded in our DNA. How are you going to be a warrior if your testosterone levels are low?
6: TRT is not going to directly affect the growth of your Johnson, but it will help you out in three ways.
9: What's the catch here? What are some of the drawbacks for young men or dangers?
38: Yeah, so if you're not taking it to bulk up, if you actually have a deficiency and you're going through a doctor, then it could be a very good thing. The problem is, as you said, the guys who are taking tons of it and without actually needing it. So people used to think that testosterone was dangerous. People used to think that it could cause prostate cancer or heart attacks. That's proven to not be true. Mm. But there are some real issues, especially if you take it at bodybuilding doses. So for one thing, it can cause what's called steroid rage, which is basically just guys getting unusually aggressive. And there's also been reporting of other side effects, like insomnia, high blood pressure, and hair loss. But more concerningly, if it's not taken with a cocktail of other hormones, preventative ones, it can actually make you infertile. Some of the doctors I spoke to told me that they often have young men coming in who are horrified to find out that after taking the stuff that their friend gave them at the gym for a little while, they've seriously hurt their prospects of having children. One doctor in Houston told me that he can restore fertility to about 25% of their baseline, but he can't get a guy back to normal.
9: The loss of fertility seems like a very serious problem for young men, especially at a time when we're all concerned about, you know, too few babies being born in the U.S. You mentioned all these clinics, which makes me think there is a lot of money involved in the sale of testosterone right now. Tell me what you found about the business here.
38: Yeah, so one of the interesting things is that these businesses obviously serve a real purpose. There are men who really need testosterone replacement therapy, and they're benefiting from the fact that they can now just sort of walk to a men's health clinic that specializes in this stuff in their neighborhood. The problem comes partly in the marketing. You know, some of these clinics, I sat in a lot of the waiting rooms. Let me tell you, it's a bit awkward to be a young woman sitting in these waiting rooms, trying to not make eye contact with the guys. But, you know, these many of these places sort of market themselves as places where a gym bro would feel comfortable, right? They've got these big black leather sofas. They've got a fridge full of cold drinks and a game on. So they try and basically make it a place that guys can feel comfortable. Comfortable, but also a place that sort of makes you feel like if you're not the alpha male that you want to be, we can help you with that. And they've got all these systems where you can refer a friend to get money off your next treatment. And I think perhaps most alarmingly, some of these clinics will also inject you with your first dose of testosterone within an hour of coming in.
9: Huh. Did you have a chance to talk to any of the men in the waiting room? Even as you were avoiding their avoiding their eyes, did you speak to anyone who said, like, hey, here's why I'm here. Here's what this is about for me.
38: You know, I got to say, Noelle, I tried and it was mostly unsuccessful. The conversations were kind of awkward and stilted, and I didn't have much success. I went around, you know, this makes you win a lot of friends as a reporter, but I went around asking a lot of my guy friends if they were on this stuff, and people were very cagey about it. And I actually got the impression that, you know, probably a lot of people that I know are doing this, but didn't want to talk about it.
9: Hmm. All right. So clearly taking testosterone has some pros and some cons. And what we've learned in this show is for the people who experience the pros, it's very hard to give it up. Even when there are negative side effects, it's very hard to give it up. This reminds me to some degree of Ozempic. It is a treatment that when people are on it and when it's working, they really, really, really love it. And it seems to me that there is a lot of money to be made here. Do you think that we are moving toward a world where there's a testosterone clinic on every corner and where we're looking, as we saw with, you know, weight loss drugs, we're looking at shortages because so many people want to be taking T? Where do you think this is going?
38: I mean, to some extent, Noelle, I think we're already there. I'm inundated, you know, I'm a woman and I'm inundated with testosterone ads all the time. These clinics are everywhere in the city that I live in, and there's clearly a ton of money in it. They're doing very well. I think also, like Ozempic, it's an industry that is not going anywhere. Like Ozempic, you need to continue taking testosterone if you want to see the results. And that means that the cash here is kind of just endless.
9: That was Rebecca Jackson. She covers the show for leading magazine, The Economist. Miles Bryan originally produced today's show, and Amina El Sadi edited. Adrian Lilly engineered with an assist from Patrick Boyd, and Laura Bullard checked the facts. I'm Noelle King. It's Today Explained.
1: 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She blends classical piano and glitchy, cybernetic electropop. It's like nothing you've heard. 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
7: Why would you give this kind of novel, dangerous technology to agency personnel who have a track record of abuse and cruelty?
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8: I'm Elsa Chang.
10: And I'm Juana Summers. A close look at this week's primary election results in Wisconsin, Minnesota, and several other states.
11: Even my grandfather, who's 90 years old, wanted to talk about ICE, and he's never talked to me about politics ever.
8: Also, as Andrew Tate fights extradition to the UK, he'll be testing his political connections in the US.
10: And in this age of fast fashion, we bring you a woman who's growing a linen dress in her backyard.
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8: Those stories and so much more after this summary of the day's news.
13: Live from NPR News in Washington, I'm Ryland Barton. ICE officers may soon be outfitted with gloves that deliver electric shocks to people they deem to be aggressive. From member station WEKU, Shepard Snyder reports.
14: ICE plans to spend up to $20 million on generated low-output voltage emitters, or gloves for short. That's according to an online notice published by the Department of Homeland Security. The technology is manufactured by Compliant Technologies LLC, based in Lexington, Kentucky. According to an online manual, the gloves are applied directly to the skin in order to deliver shocks. They're already used by some jails and police departments. The ACLU and other civil rights groups have spoken out against the technology. ICE has been heavily criticized for its use of force, including multiple fatal shootings amid a federal immigration crackdown. For NPR News, I'm Shepard Snyder in Lexington, Kentucky.
13: The Treasury Department says it refunded another $30 billion out of $115 billion total worth of tariffs last month. The Supreme Court ruled against how the administration was collecting the customs duties, as NPR's Emily Fang reports.
15: Tariffs are a key part of President Trump's economic toolkit. But by the end of last month, the U.S. had refunded a good chunk of them, $115 billion, out of the approximately $166 billion in tariffs wrongfully collected under an interpretation of trade law the Supreme Court struck down this February. The Trump administration then rolled out a new round of tariffs on about 60 countries last month, which it alleged were exporting some goods made with forced labor. But earlier this month, a coalition of 25 U.S. states sued the administration over those new tariffs, arguing they are an attempt to simply replace the customs duties already struck down. Emily Fang, NPR News, Washington.
13: Inflation cooled a bit last month as gas and grocery prices fell. NPR's Scott Horsley reports on the latest cost of living figures from the Labor Department.
16: Consumer prices in July were up 3.4% from a year ago. That's a slightly smaller annual increase than the month before. Prices rose just 0.1% between June and July. Rising rents and airfares during the month were partially offset by falling prices for gasoline and groceries. Gasoline prices are still much higher than they were a year ago. Electricity prices are also climbing faster than overall inflation. Stripping out volatile food and energy prices, core inflation was 2.5% over the last 12 months. Easing inflation will be welcome news for the Federal Reserve. The central bank has promised to bring price hikes under control. Scott Horsley, NPR News, Washington.
13: The search for survivors in the rubble of Colombia's powerful earthquake is growing more desperate. More than 250 people have died. The devastation is testing Colombia's new president as he scrambles to ensure aid makes it to the vulnerable communities most affected by Monday's quake and more than 100 aftershocks. This is NPR News from Washington. The U.S. military is on track to pull all its forces out of Iraq by the end of September, marking the end of a presence that started in 2003. Washington and Baghdad agreed in 2024 to wind down operations against the Islamic State group. U.S. troops pulled out of most areas last year, but maintained a presence in the northern Kurdish region. Millions of people in Europe stepped outside this evening to watch a spectacular sunset with a solar eclipse. The path of totality passed through portions of Greenland, Iceland, and Spain, where Alexis Marshall takes us now.
17: In a tiny Galician town, hundreds of locals and visitors filled the streets to view this rare astronomical event.
18: Look at that!
17: Bill Courtney of Michigan traveled all the way here with his college buddies to be in the path of totality. This is his fourth total solar eclipse.
18: It's a very special bit of geometry that allows for that spectacle to take place.
17: This was the Spanish mainland's first total solar eclipse in more than a century, but another one is coming next year. For NPR News, I'm Alexis Marshall in Ocadabo, Spain.
13: A giant replica of the legendary Hoosier Cabinet has been unveiled outdoors in a northern Indiana town. Hoosier cabinets were popular in the 1890s through 1930s. They're freestanding kitchen workstations and storage areas that centralized and sped up food preparation in the home. It's the 150th anniversary of the company that made them more than a century ago. Hoosier cabinets waned after World War II as built-in cabinetry became the norm. It's NPR.
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21: 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I'm Juana Summers.
22: And I'm Elsa Chang. Immigration and Customs Enforcement is planning to give its officers high-tech gloves that deliver electric shocks to people they're trying to detain. The company making these gloves touts them as a way to encourage de-escalation. But some immigrant advocates question the choice to put these tools in the hands of ICE officers. NPR criminal justice correspondent Meg Anderson is here to give us more context. Hi, Meg.
23: Hey, Elsa.
22: Okay, wait. So what do we know so far about this plan for ICE to use electric shock gloves?
23: Yeah, so the Department of Homeland Security posted plans for this no-bid contract, which could amount to as much as $20 million. The contract would go to a company called Compliant Technologies. It's veteran-owned and based in Kentucky. And it is the only company that makes this one specific device that the agency wants. And that device is called the GLOVE. That's actually an acronym. It stands for a generated low output voltage emitter.
22: Okay, and what exactly do these GLOVE gloves do?
23: Well, they shock you. So it looks just like a black glove, but It's got a little button on the wrist. And when that glows blue, it's activated and delivers an electric shock when it touches skin. It's sort of like a taser, except there are no prongs that come out and break the skin. But it is clearly painful.
22: Yeah.
23: The Instagram page for Compliant Technologies is filled with videos of police officers being subjected to the glove in demonstrations. Most of them grimace or yell and fall to the ground. Here's one example. In this video, the founder of the company, Jeff Nicholas, introduces a demo on an officer with the Oklahoma County Sheriff's Department. And just a quick warning, you are going to hear a scream.
24: Dan has got a pair of gloves on. We're going to do a demonstration. We're just going to act maybe like he's an individual. So when Dan grabs Deputy Brobeck with the glove.
22: Oh, my God.
23: Yeah, so in the video, the officer falls to the ground, he gets back up, but it is clearly debilitating for the time that the glove's touching him. And that officer said later in the video that he had, quote, no control. And that is the point. On the company's website, they say it's a way to de-escalate tense situations quickly and effectively.
22: Wow. Well, Meg, I have to ask you, I mean, there's no question that ICE has come under a ton of scrutiny over its use of force. And, you know, we've seen federal immigration officers fatally shoot multiple people, including 2, just last month. So I imagine there are serious concerns over ICE using a device like this, yeah?
23: Yeah. So I spoke with Noreen Shaw about that. She's with the ACLU, and she questioned whether ICE officers have been trained properly to use a tool like this. This is an agency, as a reminder, that has hired tens of thousands of officers very quickly.
25: My immediate reaction was, why would you give this kind of novel, dangerous technology that's hard to train people on to agency personnel who have a track record of abuse and even cruelty.
23: Shaw was the author of a report released a few weeks ago that documented widespread use of force by federal immigration agents during Trump's first year in office, including tools like tasers being used hundreds of times. I reached out to Compliant Technologies, but they declined to comment. On their website, though, the company says there have been no documented injuries from the glove. In a statement, DHS told me that ICE is always assessing the needs of its officers to ensure they have the tools they need to safely make arrests and that officers are highly trained in de-escalation tactics.
0: I am curious, how widespread is the use of this glove right now?
23: Yeah, so the glove technology has been around for less than 10 years. It's not new. It's also not

0: actually one of the places where these gloves are being used. At least one city, Omaha, has purchased the device for their public schools. The list of buyers also included more than 50 police departments in around 20 states. It also included prisons and jails and even several hospitals.
1: That is NPR's Meg Anderson. Thank you so much, Meg.
0: You're welcome.
2: And now let's talk elections. Voters in six states held primaries yesterday. For Democrats, there was a lot of focus again on progressive candidates. For Republicans, President Trump's endorsements were on the line. NPR political reporter Maham Javed was following the races and is here in the studio. Hi.
3: Hi.
2: So in one race that people were watching just super closely, Minnesota Lieutenant Governor Peggy Flanagan won her state's primary for Senate, and I heard it was pretty decisive.
3: Yeah, Flanagan defeated the Congresswoman Angie Craig. We've seen this lately. Just a week ago, Michigan's Abdul El-Sayed was another progressive who won, and he also did it by defeating a member of Congress. But there's a special Minnesota factor here. There was the immigration enforcement surge there this winter when federal agents killed two observers and all the unrest. Our colleagues at Minnesota Public Radio News were at Flanagan's victory party last night and talked with a voter, Anita Smithson, from Bloomington, Minnesota.
4: I mean, even my grandfather, who's 90 years old, who lives out in far western Minnesota, wanted to talk about ICE and how upset he was about ICE, and he's never talked to me about politics ever.
3: Flanagan's campaign really attacked Craig for voting for the Lake and Riley Act last year. That was a Trump-backed law that expanded the scope of who could be detained or deported. Craig has said she regrets that vote, but voters chose Flanagan. Now she'll face Republican Michelle Tafoya, a former sportscaster, in November.
2: And in Wisconsin, for Democrats, it was a different story in the primary for governor, right?
3: Yeah, the opposite happened in Wisconsin. In that swing state, David Crowley, a local official backed by party leaders, won the Democratic nomination for governor. He defeated State Representative Francesca Hong, a Democratic socialist, but just by 0.5% or so. So people are reading into it differently. Hong drummed up a lot of enthusiasm, but was also defending against statements she'd made years ago for abolishing the police and some other things. She didn't have the backing of some big progressives like Senator Bernie Sanders. Now, Crowley is going on to run against Republican Congressman Tom Tiffany, who is endorsed by President Trump. That race is considered a toss-up.
2: Okay, and what does that tell us about what voters are looking for?
3: Well, the fact that Hong kept up a fight till the end shows that very many Democratic voters are ready for a change. You also saw some of that in a Connecticut House race, where Luke Bronin, the former Hartford mayor, who is 47, beat Congressman John Larson, who is 78, and has been in office in Washington for 14 terms. Mm. Some Democratic voters seem to be looking for generational change in the party. As I said, Flanagan beat a member of Congress, so did El-Sayed.
2: And lastly, let's talk about Trump-backed candidates. How'd they do yesterday?
3: It was a mixed bag. In Minnesota's gubernatorial race, Mike Lindell, a staunch Trump ally and the MyPillow founder, lost in the Republican primary to Lisa DeMuth, the Speaker of the Minnesota House. That's a state where Trump has lost every time he's run for president. Trump's backing did better in South Carolina. He endorsed Senator Darlene Graham. She's the sister of recently passed Senator Lindsey Graham, but she only got about a third of the Republican vote. She'll face Congressman Ralph Norman in a runoff election. So overall, Trump's looming over both parties. For Republicans, it's his endorsements, and for Democrats, it's about who's the best to oppose him.
2: NPR's Maham Javed, thank you.
3: Thank you.
1: Making your own clothes is one thing. Growing the material to make them is quite another.
5: I have a long history of doing unreasonable projects.
2: That's author and humorist Eve Schaub. She said the seed of this idea came to her when she was thinking about fast fashion.
5: What would it be like to truly find the slowest fashion there is?
1: She thought about how generations of humans made their clothing from scratch.
5: Ancient Egyptians, medieval Europeans, colonial Americans all grew linen and wore it. Why couldn't I do that too? And so that was the beginning of growing a dress in my backyard.
2: So last spring,
5: I cleared out my vegetable garden and instead I planted flax.
1: She harvested that flax a few months later, but growing the flax was only the first challenge.
5: Then you break it, scutch it, hackle it, spin it into linen yarn, and then you do a process called scouring, which essentially cleans the yarn.

0: Then I put it onto my loom and I weave it, and then I need to cut it up and sew it into my dress.
1: Schaub initially hoped to finish the project within 1 year.
2: She's now well into year two, sharing her progress with hundreds of thousands of people on social media.
0: People have been enjoying my videos and enjoying following along.
1: Many of her followers are shocked by how much effort goes into making one dress.
2: And for Schaub, that's part of the point. She hopes her hard work reminds us of the labor that we don't see behind the clothes we buy.
0: There's worker exploitation involved around the world, and it's often very well hidden, unfortunately.
1: But it's not just about opting out of fast fashion for ethical and environmental reasons. Schaub says the act of making something yourself gives you something you just can't buy.
0: Potentially, it can bring us happiness and a sense of agency in your life. I made that. I made that thing. That thing did not exist. And then I brought it into being.
2: And here's another amazing part of this project. For all this work, Schaub had never actually made herself a dress before.
0: No, I've never made, you're right. I've never made a dress for myself before. So this is the best way to start, right? By growing it from seed.
1: She has still got plenty of work to do, but Schaub already knows this won't feel like just another outfit.
0: This dress that I someday will have will be so much more meaningful than anything that I've ever worn, because it will have so much of me in it.
2: She says she has grown a lot by sowing the seed of this future dress.

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1: 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Glad you're with us. Steve Chiotakis on a Wednesday, and a lot of things going on today that we are going to address and have for you as you wrap up your Wednesday right here on KCRW. Still to come, a sheriff in the Florida Panhandle has gone all in on federal immigration enforcement. The state awarded his department with nearly $9 million in incentives. You're going to hear more about that coming up on All Things Considered in the next few minutes. We're also going to talk more about budget cuts that have gutted the Pentagon's efforts to find and identify troops still missing from the Vietnam War. All yours coming up right here on 89.9 and at KCRW.com, and some local stories that we're keeping eyes on as well. The Trump administration is reviewing California's coastal management program. Opponents say it's a fast track to development, or to at least curtail California's autonomy along its coast and what environmentalists have been trying to protect for decades. You'll hear that coming up a little later this hour on the program. Stick around as the news continues. Other stories that we're keeping eyes on: venture capitalist Josh Kushner, brother to Trump's son-in-law Jared Kushner, and former Walt Disney CEO Bob Iger are buying the LA Lakers for a record-breaking $12 billion. The pair made the aggressive offer to buy the team from Mark Walter, who had just purchased a controlling interest in the Lakers last year for $10 billion. The two had been exploring ownership of an NBA franchise, perhaps an expansion team in Las Vegas, before pivoting to the Lakers. In a statement, Kushner and Iger saying that they are honored to get this opportunity and that their long-term commitment is to serve the team, its fans, and the city of LA. The remains of Big Bear's beloved bald eagle Jackie are set to be sent to the National Eagle Repository to support educational programs and conservation efforts. Fans continue to mourn Jackie after she died earlier this week from some kind of anemia. Millions watch the eagle and her mate Shadow through a constant live stream of their nest. And after a necropsy was completed, Jackie's remains will be distributed. 320.
0: This is All Things Considered from NPR News. I'm Juana Summers.
2: And I'm Elsa Chang. The Trump administration is making the 287G program a major focus in its efforts to arrest and deport immigrants. The program gives certain local police officers the power to enforce federal immigration laws. NPR's Jacqueline Diaz visited Walton County, Florida, to learn how it's been working in one community in a state that's gone all in on immigration enforcement.
3: Walton County Sheriff Sergeant Oscar De La Salas is getting ready to go on patrol.
4: We'll go into the road. Now let's see what we got going on today.
3: He's got a lot on his plate. He's a father of six, he's a SWAT team leader, and a baseball coach. On top of that, last year, De La Salas became a certified 287G officer. That's a program that allows local police to work with ICE on immigration enforcement. We asked De La Salas, how does it work on the ground?
5: We don't actively seek individuals with ICE detainers, because that's not our duty. That's a federal job.
3: But under the program, officers like De La Salas can interrogate people suspected of being in the U.S. illegally, and they can make arrests. Training for this is an online 40-hour course. The program started decades ago. Democratic and Republican administrations have used it to varying degrees, but the Trump administration has significantly expanded it. As of late July, ICE signed more than 2,100 contracts with local agencies across the country, a sharp increase from 2 years ago. This past June, Homeland Security Secretary Mark Wayne Mullen pushed the program hard during the National Sheriff's Convention.
6: It's also beneficial to you. If you partner with us with the 287G program, we can pay some of your deputies' salaries. We can pay for equipment. We can even pay for vehicles, too, and we can set up detention centers, but we need to have results coming in, too.
3: He means arrests. The Florida Highway Patrol had 9,000 immigration encounters in the last year, the most in the state. According to state data, Walton County had more than 200 in that same period. De La Salas says his 287G work looks like this. If he pulls someone over for a traffic violation, he takes their ID and runs it through a national database. He's looking for criminal warrants. But if the person doesn't have an ID, he contacts ICE to see if they have a warrant for this person. And if they do have a warrant, he says,
5: I have no other choice. I have no discretion. I have to take them to jail.
3: Walton County reserves dozens of beds for ICE detainees to be held for up to 72 hours. The state gave the county $9 million to support its work with ICE. ICE also reimburses Walton County $72 per inmate per day. County Sheriff Michael Adkinson says his 287G certified officers are used in a limited way.
7: We're certainly not out doing immigration raids, right? That's not what we do. But if we come across those individuals who are committing a crime or endangering someone else in the state of Florida, then we're certainly going to do that.
3: The program has led to civil rights lawsuits alleging racial profiling in other cities, and that's concerning to critics like Sam Lester. He's an immigrant rights attorney with the ACLU of Florida.
8: We hear of instances of U.S. citizens and lawful permanent residents who are Latino, who speak with accents, and they're being profiled and they're being asked about their immigration status and in some cases even arrested.
3: De La Salas says that's something he would never do. Back in his cruiser, De La Salas says he understands how difficult and scary things are for undocumented immigrants right now. His father is an immigrant from Colombia. So was his late grandmother.
5: I make sure that anytime I interact with anybody, I don't care what status they are, that we can interact as human beings and we can be respectful.
3: Besides, he says his primary duty is to the locals in Walton County and not the federal government's 287G program.
2: Jacqueline Diaz, NPR News from Walton County, Florida.
9: This story was co-reported and produced by NPR's Marisa Peñalosa. The storied L.A. Lakers may have new owners. Per the league's approval, Mark Walter will sell his majority stake in the 17-time NBA championship team. This after Walter just bought the team in 2025. Reporter Steve Futterman joins us now for more details. He is standing outside right in front of Crypto.com Arena, yeah, where the Lakers play. Hi, Steve.
10: Great to be with you.
9: Good to be with you. We love to say Crypto.com Arena, don't we? Okay, so it seems like this news is catching some people off guard. What do we even know about this potential sale and what led to it?
10: Well, to say this is a surprise is quite an understatement. The news came at around 7 o'clock this morning here in L.A. My phone suddenly exploded with texts, but try to comprehend this. Mark Walter, who also is chairman of the Dodgers, bought a majority stake in the Lakers just last year. The price at that time valued the team at $10 billion. And now the following year, the team sells, according to the Associated Press, for $12.5 billion. Now, NPR has not confirmed the price, but that's a 25% increase.
9: Wee.
10: If approved, it's the highest price ever paid for a sports franchise. Now, it's very unusual for a team like this to be sold twice in less than 2 years. I have to say my immediate thought was whether this had anything to do with a federal probe that's looking into possible fraud involving Mark Walter. He has said through a spokesman that he's always acted in good faith. And as far as I can tell right now, there does not seem to be any connection.
9: Okay, interesting. Well, let's look at the potential new owners, Bob Iger, who used to run Disney, and Josh Kushner, who's the brother to President Trump's son-in-law, Jared Kushner. What else do we know here?
10: Well, Josh Kushner's fingerprints have become more evident in the basketball world. He bought a minority stake in the Memphis Grizzlies in 2018, sold it, invested in the Miami Heat in 2024. Now, if this deal goes through, he'll have to sell that stake. But when it comes to Bob Iger, he stepped down as head of the Walt Disney Company earlier this year after many years at the helm.
9: Right.
10: Disney owns ABC, ESPN. Both those networks have had long relationships with the NBA, and he's already in the sports ownership world. He and his wife, Willow Bay, are the co-owners of Angel City. That's the L.A. soccer team for Women's Professional League.
9: Okay. Well, the L.A. Lakers, I mean, everyone knows this. They're one of the most historic teams in the whole league with dozens of Hall of Famers, A-list Hollywood celebrities, courtside, so many diehard fans. Like, what are people saying about this potential purchase?
10: You're right. I mean, the Lakers are one of the crown jewels of the NBA. See if this brings back some memories.
11: The Lakers repeat back-to-back titles. The LA Lakers, the 2010 NBA champions.
12: Ooh, yeah.
10: Yeah, that's how it sounded when the Lakers won the title in 2010. That was Kobe's last final title with the Lakers. Mm-hmm. But you talk about the greatest players in NBA history. Listen to some of the Lakers. Kobe Bryant, Kareem Abdul-Jabbar, Magic Johnson, LeBron James. Don't forget the logo, Jerry West. He's the NBA logo. His silhouette's on that logo.
12: I mean, it's
10: now,
12: an
10: here
12: insane
10: outside,
12: history.
10: The arena,
12: yeah.
10: Here outside the arena today, we spoke to some fans. They're a bit surprised and concerned. Kenny Washington's from Washington, D.C. He's a big Laker fan. Came here to see the statues outside the arena.
13: You know, I just hope it works out and, you know, hope the ownership, you know, just bring the Lakers back to like they were.
10: Of course, for the fans, pretty much their only concern is whether the team wins. So if the Lakers
12: sure.
10: win under the new ownership, they'll be happy.
9: Okay, so real quick, do we know if Iger and Kushner are really, truly interested in investing in this team or if this is just some notch in their belts?
10: No, it's probably a bit of both. This is a bit of billionaire cred when you get to own a team like this. But when you buy a team for $12 billion, I would expect they will definitely invest in this team.
9: That is reporter Steve Futterman. Thank you so much, Steve.
10: Thank you, Elsa.
1: 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It's a new Workday. 3:29, we're halfway through the 3 o'clock hour. Where has the time gone? My goodness. We've got lots of information for you coming up here. We're going to talk more about Paramount and Skydance that could move out of California if the state doesn't drop its legal challenge to its proposed merger with Warner Brothers Discovery. We're going to have the latest coming up on that mega merger and whether they will follow through with that threat, what the Attorney General of California is saying, the governor too. And we'll hear from KCRW's Kim Masters, who, of course, hosts the business here on KCRW to find out what's going on behind the scenes there. Stick around for that with the news on KCRW. We've got hot weather once again. And, you know, one of the things, it's been so hot for so long that a cool down will take a little while to really establish. That's where we are right now. Things are starting to back off temperature-wise for the next few days. That is the good news. Maybe a shift in wind direction and how much wind there is. That's also good news. The bad news is the humidity sticks around a little bit longer. Highs today anywhere from the upper 70s near the coast. We're in the low 90s in the valleys and IE as well. We're in the mid and upper 90s there. 3:30, here's the news.
14: Live from NPR News in Culver City, California, I'm Dwayne Brown. An attack on a cargo ship by Yemen's Iranian-backed Houthi rebels killed six people on the Red Sea. NPR's Hadil El-Shaouchi reports it's a key route that connects the Indian Ocean and Mediterranean.
15: Yemen's Ministry of Transportation said in a statement that the ship was carrying food supplies and moving through the Bab el-Mandeb Strait. The ministry said that four crew members were killed when a fire broke out on board. The Yemeni Coast Guard said that two members of the Yemeni armed forces were also killed during a rescue operation when the Houthis launched a second missile attack. The Houthi military arm released a statement claiming that the ship was carrying Saudi military equipment. The rebels have been targeting Saudi ships transiting the Bab el-Mandeb Strait, which connects the Red Sea to the Indian Ocean and the Gulf of Aden. Hadil Al-Shalchi, NPR News, Van, Turkey.
14: New York State is putting up $7 million to help provide immigration lawyers to 1,400 unaccompanied migrant children. This comes after a lapse in federal funding from member station WNYC. Arya Sundaram reports.
16: Governor Kathy Hochul announced the $7.25 million in new funding at a press conference in Manhattan.
17: When we lose sight of our shared responsibility to protect God's children here on earth, as human beings, as parents, then we lose part of who we are.
16: The new state funding is intended to help fill a gap created when the Trump administration allowed a federal contract that funded lawyers for unaccompanied migrant children to briefly lapse at the end of last month. That agreement provided immigration lawyers to over 24,000 migrant children across the country. For NPR News, I'm Arya Sundaram in New York.
14: More than 500,000 power customers in the Midwest remain in the dark following severe storms that caused tornadoes, heavy rains, and flash flooding. This is NPR. A court in Brooklyn has dismissed fraud charges against an Indian billionaire at the request of the U.S. Justice Department. It comes months after the founder of the Adani Group hired President Trump's personal lawyer and offered to invest billions in the U.S. economy. NPR's Omkar Kendekar has more.
12: While dropping its charges against Adani, the DOJ said that India had investigated the allegations and found, quote, no actionable misconduct, except that there is no evidence in public domain that Indian agencies probed Adani, even after activists petitioned its courts about it. In 2024, the Justice Department charged Gautam Adani for bribing Indian government officials to secure a solar power plant deal and then misleading US investors about it. Adani denied the charges, but earlier this year, he agreed to pay nearly $18 million to settle a related case by the US Securities and Exchange Commission on investor disclosures. Omkar Khandekar, NPR News, Mumbai.
14: A new government report on inflation suggests that higher oil and gas prices from the Iran war are only having a limited impact on the broader economy. Consumer prices up 3.4% last month, down slightly from 3.5% in June. That report from the Labor Department is still higher than before the Iran war. 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
18: Should Democrats run a progressive candidate for president?
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18: At least that's what progressive Congressman Ro Khanna says.
19: What does that mean? It means we need America's next New Deal.
18: Ro Khanna on his party's future and his own. 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

0: 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I'm Steve Chiotakis. For decades, the state of California has had relative autonomy with its coastline, despite the federal government's Coastal Zone Management Act, laid out under the National Oceanic and Atmospheric Administration, or NOAA. Now, NOAA falls under the Department of Commerce, and just a couple of months ago, Commerce Secretary Howard Lutnick posted on social media that the Trump administration is directing NOAA to review the rules, saying California is impeding economic development along its coastline. Here's the rub. Those NOAA reviews usually happen every 5 years. This one happened only 2 years ago. So that stirred up a lot of opposition from public officials, business groups, and environmental organizations saying this is just a way for the Trump administration to muscle in and make decisions about what goes on along California's coast. KCRW reporter Zoha Mullick went to a public hearing in Santa Monica, and she joins me right now. Hey, Zoha.
1: Hi, Steve.
0: What is going on here?
1: Okay, so what NOAA is reviewing is called the California Coastal Management Program. It was formed around 50 years ago, and it's a federal-state partnership which is meant to help shape decisions around California's coast. You might be familiar with the California Coastal Commission.
0: Oh, yeah.
1: It regulates development, and it's one of the arms of this program. Now, the Trump administration is questioning whether the California program is obstructing what they consider critical economic activity, things like spaceport infrastructure, desalination projects, offshore oil production. One kind of famous example of what the commission didn't approve was restarting the Sable offshore pipeline off the Santa Barbara coast, which Trump ended up pushing through anyway. And I do want to note that the Coastal Commission says that they move forward with 96% of federal projects.
0: So they say this is a true federal and state partnership. They're just saying that, you know, hey, we're trying to keep an eye out for the California coast and protect the interests of not only the people of California, but also nature.
1: Right, exactly.
0: So is a review like this unusual? I mentioned at the top that they usually do this every 5 years, but they just recently did one.
1: Yeah, like you said, this happens periodically, but there was a review back in 2024, and it is unusual for another review to happen so soon after the program was deemed effective. But the Trump administration wants NOAA to review it again because they think previous assessments didn't take federal economic needs into account. And I also want to say that the letter announcing the review referenced specific industries, which also seemed unusual.
0: Specific, as you mentioned, desal, right, and oil pipelines,
1: yes,
0: things like that.
1: Yes, and spaceport infrastructure.
0: Right. So what happens, Zoha, if NOAA finds California is not compliant with federal law?
1: You know, it's not entirely certain yet, but if we look to the Sable offshore pipeline example in Santa Barbara, you know, that was a project that was not approved by the state, but was pushed through by the Trump administration anyway, and it's currently being legally contested. So if this review finds California to be non-compliant, they can decertify the state's authority to object to projects like the Sable offshore pipeline. Plus, agencies say they could lose some federal funding if they're decertified. Here's Wade Crowfoot, California's Natural Resources Secretary. He told me this review could open up a can of worms.
2: So this impacts everything from offshore oil drilling and deep sea mining that the Trump administration is aggressively pursuing, to even development proposals along the beach and how they would impact local beaches or could impact erosion.
0: Who else was at that public hearing earlier this week?
1: There was a pretty broad coalition of groups, all of whom were speaking out against the review. It included local officials from up and down the coast, like Santa Barbara, Santa Cruz, the Bay Area. There were also indigenous leaders and representatives of the agencies at risk, like the California Coastal Commission, and environmental advocacy groups like Surfrider, Oceana, and also groups representing business interests like the fishing industry.
0: And what were all these folks saying?
1: You know, people were angry over what they viewed as federal overreach. A lot of people were expressing fear over what could happen to our waters. And there was also a general feeling that the public hearing was just the government going through the motions, that the decision had already been made. Here's one activist from Santa Barbara named Maureen Ellenberger talking about how she wants these hearings to be remembered.
3: But I'm speaking today anyway, so there's a record. So years from now, when those platforms multiply and the water gets dirty, when people lose access to the coast they thought was theirs, everyone will know we fought for this, that we did not consent, that we will keep fighting.
0: Santa Barbara, extra sensitive because of the oil spill back in the late 60s, something that actually evoked a lot of environmentalism in that time. What does NOAA have to say about this, Zoha?
1: Well, NOAA is under the Department of Commerce, like you said. It's headed by Secretary Howard Lutnick, who's the one who ordered the review, and he's clearly accused the state of environmental extremism and causing, quote, unnecessary risks of delay to vital national projects.
0: So now what?
1: Well, we don't know when the results of the review are coming out, but there's a mandatory 45-day window of public comment before NOAA can finalize the review. That started back in July. And there was one in-person hearing on Monday that I attended, and then 2 days of virtual hearings yesterday and today. NOAA is also required to review all written comments that come in by August 22nd.
0: All right. KCRW Zoha Malik. Zoha, thank you for this story, an important one for sure.
1: Thank you, Steve.
0: Paramount CEO David Ellison has given California an ultimatum. Either the state drops its lawsuit over the studio's proposed merger with Warner Brothers Discovery, or Paramount will relocate starting in October. That's when Paramount has to start paying a ticking fee of $7 million a day if that merger hasn't closed. California Attorney General Rob Bonta calls the proposed merger illegal and accuses Ellison of blackmail. Kim Masters is host of KCRW's The Business and a partner in Puck News and joins us right now. Hey, Kim.
4: Hello, Steve.
0: All right, an ultimatum. Did this come as a surprise to you that this is where we are?
4: Not exactly. They had sort of threatened this before, but now they've made it more official. They're like, our board has approved this, and we're going to go to maybe Nashville or Atlanta or Texas or somewhere else if you don't make a deal with us, state attorneys general, by the beginning of October, which is when, as you noted, $7 million a day in this so-called ticking fee starts to kick in, which is, you know, this is already a very expensive deal. The combined companies would be absolutely loaded with debt. And $7 million a day doesn't make things better. And just the judge in the case has already said there's not going to be a trial until March. So that's a lot of time for the ticking fee to tick.
0: Is the state of California taking this seriously?
4: It's hard to say. I mean, Rob Bonta called it blackmail, our attorney general here in the state of California. It's hard to say. I mean, I think that the tricky part of that is that this has become highly political because the Ellisons, David Ellison, who would run these combined companies, who already runs Paramount, have made a great display of being friends to Donald Trump. Larry Ellison, David's father, one of the richest men in the world, has given a lot of money to Trump-related entities in the run-up to this, where the government waved it through. And so then there was a whole drama, as you are undoubtedly aware, with what has happened at CBS News on David Ellison's watch, with Barry Weiss running it, and Scott Pelley being fired from 60 Minutes. So this has become really political, and Democrats on Capitol Hill are calling it out as a problem. And so Rob Bonta, another Democrat at state attorneys general, get some points. I think this is well known enough in the country by now. When you fire Scott Pelley from 60 Minutes, even people in, you know, other all kinds of places who are not normally news junkies probably get that across their radar. And it's become a huge political deal. So does Rob Bonta want to crouch down, fight it out, be the hero to the opponents of the deal and try to kill it? Or does he listen to the voices of Gavin Newsom and Javier Becerra, who are saying, oh, no, settle down. We need to talk deal here.
0: And yeah, that there is like friction, right, between the governor's office and the attorney general's office, because Gavin Newsom says, you know, maybe we need to try and find a way out of this.
4: Yeah, I mean, look, some of it could be political theater. Gavin Newsom may have his motives. Rob Bonta may want to run for governor, who knows, at some point. So politics infuses the whole thing. I don't know if Rob Bonta is genuinely annoyed. He may be with this, but there's a lot at play here. So the thing from my point of view, though, is I can't quite figure out what the Ellisons could offer or what the state attorneys generals could demand that would put to rest the concerns about this company. If they spin out the cable channels, you know, that's a declining business. That doesn't seem to address the antitrust issues that Rob Bonta and the others are focusing on. There's the question of CNN, given what happened at CBS News, but that's not something that Rob Bonta has spotlighted. However, politically, it is very spotlighted. So there's all kinds of forces at play, and I can't quite see what is the deal that David Ellison could promise. I mean, he has promised we're going to make 30 movies a year, and each studio will make 15. I don't know how. What kind of movies? Are they big movies? Are they little movies? Are they re-releases of old movies? He's made these sort of promises that I'm not sure, you know, what they actually mean.
0: Well, what do you think's going to happen? You've had your thumb on Hollywood for a long, long time.
4: I don't know. There are those who feel that this deal ultimately is going to fall apart, that it's just too many pressures. There are those who can't see how a man with Larry Ellison's money can fail if he puts his mind to something. I don't know if you were a Succession fan, but remember that line, money always wins. So there are people who think that money will win. But so far, they were, you know, Paramount was putting out this message of absolute invincibility. This is not an antitrust issue. There's no problem here whatsoever. We can't lose. And then the judge in the state attorney's general case has put out a temporary restraining order, which in itself is not a shock because the bar isn't that high. But the language she used shook them so badly that they froze any effort to close the deal and said they would rather go to trial. They were saying they were going to close this deal up. You know, the order was going to prevent that. And they would have then needed to get a preliminary injunction, which is harder. But the Paramount team, was so rattled by the way the judge framed her decision to give them this temporary restraining order that they just kind of blinked in this, we're marching and unstoppable. And therefore, we're at a place where we don't know what's going to happen. I think there are a lot of people who don't want the deal. As you probably know, thousands of people in Hollywood have signed a petition against it. They don't believe the promises that are being made about running the studios. They don't want to see the Ellisons running CNN. There's a lot of noise and passionate opposition. And then very wealthy people in support.
0: Kim Masters from KCRW is the business and also a partner at Puck News. Kim, thanks.
4: Thank you, Steve.
0: 3:48 at KCRW. 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Along West Africa's slave coast, a painful past is being preserved and it's being marketed, raising a lot of questions about memory, tourism, and profit. That's coming up on All Things Considered in the next few minutes as we get into the last segment of the hour and into the next hour, too. More about the results from the August Democratic primary elections that happened yesterday. The very latest coming up right here on 89.9 KCRW. All right, let's get an update on some local headlines making news across Southern California. The LA Police Department spent $12 million on overtime and arrested more than 400 people during last summer's anti-immigration raid protests. That's according to an after-action report from the department. It blamed poor planning and coordination for some of LAPD's response, but it said officers performed well during what it called an unprecedented unrest and violence and vandalism in the city. Critics of the department say the report ignores officers' use of less lethal weapons like tear gas, which injured hundreds of people on the streets. However, Police Chief Jim McDonald said it was impossible for officers to avoid using force. The LAPD says the report was not meant to address everything that happened, but to inform future response to protests in LA. After more than a year and a half and tens of millions of dollars in renovations after the catastrophic fire, Rick Caruso's Palisades Village is set to open this Saturday. The shopping center had to address some heavy smoke and water damage from the blaze. Crews gutted and rebuilt most of the development. The luxury retail property is almost completely leased. The village will celebrate its grand opening, reopening on Saturday. 4:10.
5: This is All Things Considered from NPR News. I'm Elsa Chang.
6: And I'm Juana Summers. A special Republican primary to replace the late Senator Lindsey Graham on South Carolina's ballots this November is headed to a runoff that will be held in less than 2 weeks. Graham died unexpectedly of a heart condition last month, and his sister Darlene was appointed to fill out the remainder of his term. She is also running for her own full term starting next year. While South Carolina is a staunchly conservative state where President Trump has strong support, last night's results revealed some of the limits of the president's influence. South Carolina Public Radio's Gavin Jackson is with us now. Hi.
7: Hey, thanks for having me.
6: Thanks for being here. So, Gavin, Senator Darlene Graham, who's backed by President Trump, advanced to the runoff, but she didn't win outright. How does she plan to win over voters in the next few weeks?
7: Right. So we have seen a U.S. Senate campaign, which typically takes more than a year to run, condensed into a single month. Even then, things didn't really kick up until after Graham's funeral 2 weeks ago. So since then, Senator Darlene Graham's name has been everywhere during that time. She's attended services for her brother, votes in the Senate, events, and campaign stops. So a lot of earned media for her. But she notes her humble beginnings and uses her current challenges to really connect with voters on kitchen table issues.
8: I'm a conservative Republican. I'm not a career politician. I know how families are struggling to make ends meet because I've been there too.
7: So you heard like two subtle digs right there at her opponent, Congressman Ralph Norman, who served in the State House and Congress for several years. Graham is a political outsider, essentially, who does not come from a wealthy background like Norman.
6: Okay, let's talk about Norman. How does he plan to campaign?
7: Yeah, so Norman has also had a huge advantage because he had just concluded his year-long statewide gubernatorial bid in June, and that was a race that he placed third in, so it really wasn't surprising that they ended up in a runoff together. But Graham received 33% of the vote, which was kind of a surprise, and puts her in a strong position for the next 2 weeks. Norman was 8 points behind her, but just to be clear, Norman does support Trump's agenda, but the two have had differences over the years, including when Norman endorsed his longtime friend, former UN ambassador, and former governor Nikki Haley in the 2024 presidential election. But this is what he said this Tuesday night about not having Trump's endorsement.
9: But he chose who he did, and that's fine. South Carolina is going to decide the next senator.
7: And that's something that several voters have told me. They're not voting for folks just because of Trump's endorsement. And what we're seeing in this race and other Republican primaries in South Carolina are Republicans exerting their independent streak, relying more on what they personally know about these candidates who have been in the public eye for years.
6: And Gavin, what does all of this mean for President Trump's influence in this race?
7: Well, here's how he explained it Tuesday night at Joint Base Andrews when asked whether he would campaign for Graham, and he wasn't exactly clear on that.
10: I mean, just so you understand, I like the other people in the race also. They're all Trump. I mean, they're all Trumpers, but, you know, I endorsed her. I think she's great. It's really an honor of her brother, and she's really a very smart woman.
7: So it's a bit unclear again what he may do if he's going to come down here and campaign for her in the next couple days.
6: And just quickly, Gavin, what else are you watching for?
7: Well, of course, there's ideological differences among people in the same party throughout the state. And Norman has a strong grip on the conservative upstate, home to places like Greenville, which is near his district. But Graham needs to shore up support in the Republican stronghold of Horry County, which is home to Myrtle Beach. So it's going to be a pretty big battle in the Palmetto State over the coming days.
6: South Carolina Public Radio's Gavin Jackson. Thanks.
7: Thank you.
5: Monuments to the brutal history of the transatlantic slave trade still stand all along the coast of West Africa. And growing interest from tourists, including many from the U.S., is driving an effort to preserve those sites while also tapping their economic potential. But as NPR's Emmanuel Akinwotu reports, some fear that preservation and commercialization are increasingly in conflict.
11: The Atlantic waves crash at the foot of the towering white walls of Elmina Castle, Ghana. It's one of several slave forts dotted along the coast in western Central Africa. Inside, a tour guide leads a group of 20 people.
12: And about 150 female enslaved Africans were shared in this dungeon, or were kept here.
11: His voice echoes across the cobbled courtyard and in the surrounding dungeons where enslaved people were kept and tortured.
12: The materials we see here were all brought by people who visited the castle to pay homage to their ancestors.
11: Inside the cells, flowers have been laid to rest on the ground, once coated in layers of excrement and blood, which has slowly softened it over time. For decades, these monuments have drawn a growing number of visitors from the African diaspora connecting to their histories.
12: So please, before we leave here, if you want to pray to the ancestors, say anything, or even take a picture, have a look at this place, you can do that before we see the next place.
11: But in recent years, interest in the legacy of slavery has surged. Ghana's 2019 year of return brought over 1 million mostly black diaspora visitors, generating billions of dollars, according to the government. Its success has spurred other West African countries to explore the economic potential of these historic sites. All along the coastline from Nigeria to Ivory Coast, government projects to develop these monuments are rapidly taking shape. And of all of them, the most expansive and ambitious plans are in the historic city of Ouidah, Benin, where the government is building La Marina. Slick video adverts show digital projections of what will become a vast tourism and memorial complex, complete with luxury hotels, pools, and spas, and a performance arena for Vodou, the indigenous religion in Benin. And at its heart is a life-size replica of a slave ship. It's all been built with investments, including from China, and constructed by China's state-owned construction company.
13: Actuellement, le gouvernement...
14: The government is currently investing heavily in tourism. So there are a lot of renovations, which means that when people come, they want to come back.
11: Odrio Gomez is a tour guide in Ouidah. He's a descendant of formerly enslaved people who returned from Brazil and serves on a local committee advising the government. He welcomes the new development and describes how the site is being reconfigured. Workers are paving parts of the grounds around the Tree of Oblivion, where enslaved people were made to forget their identities. Weathered plaques and monuments are being restored or even replaced. And a new gate will mark a fresh point of no return on the Atlantic shore, replacing the current beachfront archway. But the development has not been welcomed by everyone.
15: It's very commodified, it's Disney World, there's no dignity and humanity in the project.
11: Dr. Dominique Somda is an anthropologist at Kalamazoo College in Michigan. She was raised in Benin and has spent years studying African slave forts. She said tourism in countries like Benin, where they're making a concerted push to attract visitors, has a complicated legacy.
15: It will be very interesting to see in the future how tourists are actually responding to those new infrastructures, right? Is that what they are actually looking for? Are they looking for example, a replica of slave ships?
11: All along our 600-mile journey from Nigeria to Ivory Coast, former slave forts have formed a string of historical touch points for visitors exploring the legacy of the transatlantic slave trade. But in places like Benin, some are asking whether the balance between preservation and profit is tilting. Emmanuel Akinwotu, NPR News, Benin.
5: Emmanuel reported from Ghana, Togo, Benin, and Nigeria. 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
16: Hey there, it's Novena, and tomorrow on Morning Becomes Eclectic, we hear the latest from a fantastic Catalan composer and experimental musician, Marina Herlop. She blends classical piano and glitchy, cybernetic electropop. 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And tune in to win tickets to see Grammy-winning producer LaTroit for an evening of classic house with KCRW's Jason Bentley. 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
0: 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A lot of moving parts. We're going to talk about the Lakers coming up in the next hour and that big sale to a couple of folks, one venture capitalist, one former CEO of Disney.
17: People are seeking change. 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They are rejecting preconceived notions about what it means to be a good candidate.
18: What do Democratic voters want from their leaders? We take stock of Tuesday's primary results.
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18: I'm Juana Summers.
5: And I'm Elsa Chang. Postpartum mental health is at the center of the trial for a mother who killed her three young children.
18: Experts say the trial shows the need for more education and understanding.
19: I went to sort of from feeling a little off all day to suddenly believing people were watching me.
5: And inflation is making it more expensive for people to care for their pets.
18: Costs are also on the rise for the animal welfare community.
20: We are just to the point where a lot of rescues and shelters are just warehousing animals because there's just nowhere for them to go.
5: First, this news.
21: Live from NPR News in Washington, I'm Ryland Barton. White House Press Secretary Karoline Leavitt will be departing her role at the end of the month. In an online post, President Trump says it's so she can spend more time with her family. He says she'll now be one of his top outside advisors. Leavitt is 28 years old and was the youngest White House press secretary in history. Two media organizations are suing President Trump over his subscription service, offering early access to his Truth Social posts. NPR's Bobby Allen reports the suit claims the service violates the First Amendment and asks a court to block it.
22: The Intercept and the Freedom of the Press Foundation are suing Trump and White House officials, alleging that the service known as Truth API is illegal. For up to $100,000 a month, the offering provides banks and other investors with faster access to Trump's often market-moving social media posts, where the president makes announcements about economic policy, the war in Iran, and other matters. Trump media officials say so far 10 customers have signed up. The suit claims the service is, quote, extraordinary, corrupt, and unconstitutional. The suit argues selling early access to the president's posts violates the First Amendment's guarantee of equal public access to the president's statements. Trump's media company said monetizing social media data is not unusual, adding that the president created the platform as a, quote, uncancelable haven for free speech. Bobby Allen, NPR News.
21: ICE is planning to purchase high-tech gloves that deliver electric shocks to people they're trying to detain. Immigrant rights advocates are concerned. NPR's Meg Anderson has more on how they work.
23: They shock you. So it looks just like a black glove, but it's got a little button on the wrist. And when that glows blue, it's activated and delivers an electric shock when it touches skin. It's sort of like a taser, except there are no prongs that come out and break the skin. But it is clearly painful.
24: Yeah.
23: The Instagram page for Compliant Technologies is filled with videos of police officers being subjected to the glove in demonstrations. Most of them grimace or yell and fall to the ground.
21: NPR's Meg Anderson reporting. The Justice Department filed criminal charges today against a hate group researcher who used to work at the Southern Poverty Law Center. As NPR's Jude Joffe Block reports, this is the latest development in the DOJ's case against the civil rights organization.
25: Heidi Byrick is an expert in white supremacist hate groups and used to direct Southern Poverty Law Center's intelligence project, which used paid informants to track extremist groups. The Justice Department has accused the organization and Byrick of making improper payments of millions of dollars to informants through fictitious companies. Byrick's attorney, Michael Proctor, said in a statement that Byrick is innocent, the case is politically motivated, and that she was targeted because of, quote, her important work combating hate groups and extremists. Federal officials said Byrick was arrested Wednesday, but her lawyer disputed that and said she voluntarily appeared in court to fight the charges. Jude Joffe Block, NPR News.
21: Wall Street finished just shy of a record today after several AI stocks reported better growth. This is NPR. Severe storms struck the Midwest today, causing tornadoes, heavy rains, and flash flooding. First responders and utility crews have been working to clear roads and restore power to hundreds of thousands of ratepayers. Nearly 600,000 are without power in Illinois, Indiana, Ohio, Kentucky, and West Virginia. Researchers have used the largest and most powerful solar telescope to see the surface of the sun in stunning new detail. NPR's Ari Daniel has more.
26: The new images reveal whirlpools of plasma, a boiling brew of hot and magnetized charged particles. Friedrich Wüger is a solar physicist at the National Solar Observatory.
27: It was completely mind-blowing when we first saw this.
26: Wüger and his colleagues notice that when different layers of plasma move past one another at different speeds, they generate subtle disturbances that grow into large swirling vortices. This turbulence occurs on the edges of magnetic features on the solar surface, which are pretty much everywhere. These vortices may help fuel explosive solar events that influence space weather and can impact satellites and power grids. Ari Daniel, NPR News.
21: A football player at Maumelle High School school in Arkansas says he felt unusual movement inside his headgear following warm-ups last week. A 2-foot cottonmouth was discovered behind some padding in his helmet. The pit viper was so reluctant to exit the helmet that animal control officers had to submerge the helmet in water to force it out. It was released in a wooded area. I'm Ryland Barton, and you're listening to NPR News from Washington.
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5: From NPR News, this is All Things Considered. I'm Elsa Chang.
6: And I'm Juana Summers. Here's a data point to consider. In Wisconsin, the margin of victory in the Democratic primary for governor is about half a percentage point, around 4,000 votes and over 750,000 votes cast. That was one of several races last night and this summer pitting more progressive candidates against more moderate ones. Let's try to pick out some trends with Amanda Lippman. She's the president of Run for Something. That's an organization supporting young Democrats who are seeking office. Hi there.
3: Hi.
6: I mean, there's just so much ground to cover on the map from a big primary day yesterday. I want to start in Wisconsin, where the Democratic primary for governor saw the more moderate candidate, Milwaukee County Executive David Crowley, prevail quite narrowly over state legislator Francesca Hong, who's a Democratic socialist. And I'll just note that leading up to this race, for people who are watching the polls, Hong was overwhelmingly leading in most public polls. What is your big takeaway from that race?
3: You know, people tuned in the last couple of days. We know that there was a ton of money spent on behalf of David Crowley. He was running a ton of ads on the air. And Francesca, who had ran a really strong campaign, started polling basically at 0%, had thousands of volunteers, like came from behind, you know, really did crumble a little bit in the final week, did some interviews she, I think, came to regret, had a tough time running away from some of her past sillier tweets. And David was able to close it out in part with the establishment really circling the wagons around him. You know, the polls captured a snapshot in time, but as we have seen, they are not predictive.
6: And so much of the conversation around Hong was really about whether she had the ability to win a general election in the swing state, especially given some of her previous statements, including supporting defunding the police, for example. What did you make about the discourse around her specifically and her electability?
3: You know, I think it is a little bit unfounded. We don't know. We don't know. And in a year like 2026, where we have seen really wild results from some of these elections, maybe she could have won. I do think that it would have been hard. She would have had to bring in a really different team. She would have had to raise a ton of money. The Republicans would have had a lot of material there. But I don't think we should rule it out entirely. I do think a lot of the conversation around her was really problematic in many ways, dismissing her as sort of a faculty lounge. You know, I think one pundit called it like exotica. Mm-hmm. She was a working class chef, who, an immigrant, didn't graduate from college. She is none of those things. She just really had some really strong beliefs, especially back in 2020 and the years since, and communicated them in a way that I think maybe now she would do it a little bit differently.
6: Yeah. Moving to neighboring Minnesota, Lieutenant Governor Peggy Flanagan won the nomination for the Senate seat over House Representative Angie Craig. And people have described this race also as the more progressive candidate prevailing to some extent. And immigration just played a huge role in this race. Tell us what you saw.
3: You know, Angie Craig, within the first couple of days of the Trump 2.0, voted for the Laken Riley Act, that very aggressive, very anti-immigrant bill that the Republican Congress pushed through and Trump signed. A year and a half later, that seems to have been a huge mistake, especially what we saw in Minnesota with ICE showing up, killing Minnesotans in the streets. This is not what voters wanted. Peggy Flanagan, the lieutenant governor, ran a really strong campaign that was able to go across the coalition. She handily won that election yesterday. And I think people are underrating that when we talk about, you know, the simple establishment versus insurgent conversation from Tuesday.
4: Amanda, if you take these results, as well as the narrow victory for progressive candidate Abdul El-Sayed in the Michigan primary for Senate, there seem to be just a lot of upper Midwest hunger for new voices, but also some hand-wringing about them, it seems. Can you consider these all together?
3: Yeah, I think even seeing, you know, Francesca lost, but as you noted, by only half a percentage point, she got close to 40% of the vote. Democratic primary voters are sick of the status quo. They want change. They want people who were not part of getting us into this mess to help get us out of it. I think we're seeing them explore different kinds of candidates, different kinds of campaigns, and seeing candidates who are really singing out of a bigger songbook or are talking about taking big swings to solve our problems. It is not enough just to say, you know, I can stop Trump, I will fight Trump. It's what else are you going to do?
4: I do want to ask you also about what we saw happen in Connecticut, where 14-term Democratic Congressman John Larson was successful.

0: Is this a trend? It seems to be on its face to be not a great time to be an older Democrat seeking re-election.
1: You know, I called last year for every Democrat over the age of 75 to make this their last term. I stand by that. These older leaders, when they have to fight and defend their seats and make an affirmative case why they are the right people right now, they're having a tough time doing it. Congressman Larson in particular had some health struggles, had some communication issues. I remember there's a very viral video where he goes to a local farmer's market and doesn't understand what making content is and doesn't know what boba tea is. You know, seemed pretty out of touch with where normal Connecticuters are. You've got to be able to communicate and to understand where your voters are in this moment. And that's not to say that every 75 or 80-year-old can't do it, but he definitely couldn't.
0: Pushing back a little bit here, I wonder if I were to have someone like Congressman Larson or another veteran lawmaker on the line here, they might argue that experience matters, that they know how to legislate, that they know how the system works to be able to effectively represent their constituents. What do you make of that argument?
1: Have they proven it over the last 2 years, 4 years, 8 years, 10 years, 14 years? We have seen in the last, especially 18 months, most establishment members of Congress have folded. They have bent the knee to Trump. They have not indicated the kind of courage or conviction that their voters are really showing. They maybe know how the system works, but they're not using that knowledge to any good ends. So what's the point? Might as well try someone new.
0: We've been speaking with Amanda Littman. Her organization is Run for Something. Amanda, thanks.
1: Anytime.
2: Postpartum mental health is at the forefront of a trial going on in Massachusetts. Lindsay Clancy has pleaded not guilty to murdering her three children in 2023, and her defense hinges on the dangerous condition known as postpartum psychosis. Medical experts and women who have experienced this disorder say that this trial shows the need for more understanding and education. From member station WBUR, Deborah Becker reports.
3: In Clancy's trial this week, her healthcare providers testified about the medications she was prescribed and her deteriorating mental state. Women who've struggled with postpartum psychosis say it's been difficult to hear. Megan Cliffle was a new mom of two when her symptoms began.
4: It's wild how quickly it happened and also how, in my case, how logically I was acting, but in a diluted reality.
3: Cliffle was riding the subway home from her job in New York City in 2015 when her thoughts started to unravel.
4: I went to sort of from feeling a little off all day to suddenly believing people were watching me.
3: She came to believe that a group was plotting to hurt her and her two daughters, who were 2 years and 8 months old.
4: So my brain is essentially taking all of these little details and knitting them together into this new alternate sense of terrifying truth, wherein the entire city is out to get me, my girls.
3: It got worse when she got home. She thought the refrigerator was spewing poisonous gas and people on TV were threatening her. Throughout, she thought she needed to protect her kids.
4: My husband's got our two baby girls in our bedroom and I punch him in the face trying to get to them.
3: At the same time, a sense of paranoia overcame her and she tried to get to the roof of her apartment building.
4: In my mind, I was thinking if this showed I'd be willing to jump from the roof, that would just showing I'd be willing would prove my loyalty and sort of save us.
3: Her husband called 911.
4: I was handcuffed on the floor of our Lower East Side apartment. My kids were artfully distracted by watching Elmo in our bedroom.
3: During her 12 days in a psychiatric hospital, a doctor convinced her to take medications to help her, as she describes it, reattach to reality. Eventually, she got a diagnosis.
4: It took about 2 months, and only when I was in the seat of a reproductive psychiatrist for somebody to say you had postpartum psychosis. And that moment of somebody naming it was so helpful to me.
3: She got better taking the mood stabilizer lithium, which is shown to be highly effective. Medical experts say although postpartum psychosis is temporary and treatable, it can be dangerous and misdiagnosed.
5: This is the scariest mental illness that I know of.
3: Dr. Susan Hatters-Friedman is a reproductive and forensic psychiatrist. She says one of the big problems is that postpartum psychosis is not listed as a distinct diagnosis in what's known as the DSM. That's the handbook used to identify mental health conditions. So patients often have a hard time getting proper care.
5: These things are happening to you and you've got this dependent little person with you. And it's not listed in the DSM, and doctors might not recognize what's going on.
3: Postpartum psychosis is estimated to occur in 1 to 2 of every 1,000 births, making it more common.

0: common than sudden infant death syndrome, but parents and their doctors are far less likely to be informed about it. Dr. Veal Berhink is with Mount Sinai Health System in New York.
1: We know that we don't train our doctors in it, that it's massively missed.
0: In Clancy's case, prosecutors say she deliberately planned to kill her kids. It was not sudden psychosis, as the defense argues. Berhink has treated hundreds of women with postpartum psychosis, but has not treated Clancy and is not involved in the trial. She says Clancy's symptoms are clear.
1: For me, it's a very classical, typical story of a woman with postpartum psychosis not being diagnosed, not being treated.
0: Mom Megan Cliffel is now a writer and mental health advocate. She and many maternal health experts hope that the national attention from this trial will improve postpartum screening and education.
2: You care about this now when it's the center of this, you know, dramatic and tragic trial, but you don't care about this enough to change how we support women and families in this country.
0: 4 years after Cliffel's ordeal with postpartum psychosis, she went on to have a third child with the proper care and medication. Her children are now 13, 11, and 6 years old. For NPR News, I'm Deborah Becker in Boston.

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1: 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We've got you covered with all the information on a Wednesday afternoon, midway through the week. We've got eyes on the weekend. Lots to talk about, too, today. Amid record-setting attacks by settlers, Palestinian workers in the West Bank are trying to balance their need to earn a living working for Israeli factories and their anger toward the occupation. That story coming up from the West Bank in just a few minutes. The cost of pet care is on the rise. It's called petflation, and it's affecting more than the cost of just food and care. It's also making it more expensive to transport pets between shelters. That's the key to getting many animals adopted. You're going to hear that coming up as well, right here on 89.9 KCRW. And we're going to take a deep dive into this proposed deal for the Lakers today that we're hearing about. Bob Iger, the former CEO of Disney, and Josh Kushner, who's the brother of President Trump's son-in-law, Jared Kushner. We're going to find out a little bit more about the details and what it means for Los Angeles. We'll talk about that coming up in about 20-25 minutes right here on 89.9 KCRW. That is indeed the news of the day, or at least one of the top headlines that we're watching today, is this sale. Venture capitalist Josh Kushner and former Disney CEO Bob Iger buying the Lakers for a record $12 billion. The pair making the aggressive offer to buy the team from Mark Walter. Walter had just purchased a controlling interest in the Lakers last year for $10 billion. The two had been exploring ownership of an NBA expansion team in Las Vegas before pivoting to the Lakers. In a statement, Kushner and Iger say that they are honored to get this opportunity and that their long-term commitment is to serve the team, its fans, and the city of Los Angeles. Universal Studios says it is adding extra sound barriers around its new Fast and Furious-themed roller coaster to address noise complaints from neighbors in nearby Toluca Lake. The theme park unofficially opened the high-speed coaster last month, zipping riders at 70 miles an hour, but people who live near the park complain that they're hearing a constant wave of screams. Universal says it's already installed scream shields and pea gravel in the coaster's tracks to tamp down the noise.
0: This is All Things Considered from NPR News. I'm Elsa Chang.
2: And I'm Juana Summers. Israeli settlers are attacking Palestinians in the occupied West Bank at a record pace, according to the UN. As of last month, 76 Palestinians had died at the hands of settlers and Israeli soldiers this year. Yet amid this violence, many thousands of Palestinians continue to work for Israelis in the West Bank. NPR's Frank Langfitt reports on how Palestinian workers balance their need to make money with their anger toward Israel's occupation.
3: Nahal Amer works in an Israeli factory that makes cleaning wipes. We speak through his car window in a factory parking lot to avoid attention. Nahal is 51. He hates the Israeli occupation.
4: The settlements are like an octopus. It spreads its tentacles, chokes you, and gradually encroach on your space.
3: Amr's referring to the Israeli settlements consuming land where Palestinians hope to build a future state. His dilemma? Amr earns twice as much working for Israelis as he did at a Palestinian gas station. I ask him how he feels about working for the Israelis. I'm forced to, Amr says. Israeli companies began setting up factories in the West Bank in the 1980s. Over time, businesses benefited from low-wage Palestinian labor, and Palestinians made more than they could elsewhere. After Hamas attacked Israel on October 7th, 2023, that bargain became harder for many Palestinians. Israel revoked work permits, citing security. At least 18,000 people lost their jobs working for Israeli factories and settlements here. Meher Abdullah runs a grocery store in a village near the factory.
5: People used to buy on credit before, and then when they get paid, they would come and pay up. After October 7, I realized people would ask for credit, but then wouldn't pay. I'll show you.
3: Taking out a notebook and showing me all the debts. Abdullah says his customers, fellow Palestinians, owe him $33,000 he'll never get back. He's had to cut his staff from 15 to 3. Abdullah says he can shoulder the loss because he has other businesses.
6: Thank God I didn't have to work in the settlements.
3: Erez Magor is a sociology professor at Ben-Gurion University who studied the settlement economy. He says historically, this work arrangement is not unusual.
6: In the past, where you had colonialism and colonies, you had the local population working. If it's agriculture, if it's mining, or if it's construction, whatever it is, working for their occupiers, right?
3: The Israeli government denies that the West Bank is a colony. Instead, it sees the area as part of a Jewish biblical heartland. Regardless, Magor says the arrangement can be bitter for some Palestinian workers.
6: The settlement housing and these industrial zones are being constructed by the same Palestinians that are losing their land and, you know, seeing the dream of a Palestinian state get farther and farther away from reality.
3: Back at the factory parking lot, I meet Shadi Salama. He's just finished his shift at a chocolate factory. Salama says his work commute isn't easy. Citing potential terror threats, Israeli soldiers sometimes close giant iron gates across the roads to his village and lock people inside.
7: I have called my boss several times while standing at a closed gate. And I said, the gate's closed. And the supervisor says, what can you do? Go home. When it opens, come back.
3: When Salama is able to drive out of his village, he worries settlers might attack. He recalls one especially harrowing drive with his family.
7: I've had an attack where they broke my window. They threw a stone through my window.
8: Did they yell anything?
7: They were screaming death to Arabs. And then I had to immediately reverse and get out.
3: Salama's so nervous talking to me, he flaps his knees back and forth as if they were butterfly wings. Hassan Barghouti runs a labor rights organization in the West Bank. He says labor law is weak here.
9: There is no minimum wage. No social insurance, medical insurance, and other social benefits.
3: Barghouti adds that some factories sometimes simply don't pay some of their workers, but Salama says he's treated well. He shows me a scar where he cut his hand dismantling a machine.
7: A while ago, I had a job injury. He treated me and let me have time off until I recuperated. Whatever I ask, my supervisor gives me. If I ask for a raise, he gives me a raise.
3: Salama says, on principle, he doesn't like working with any aspect of the occupation. But good jobs are so hard to find here, he says nobody holds it against him. Frank Langford, NPR News, in the occupied West Bank.
0: More people are giving up their cats and dogs. That's because with inflation, it's gotten more expensive to take care of a pet. And the cost of finding those pets' new homes has also increased for the animal welfare community. Anavi Prakash with member station KMUW has this story.
10: On a recent morning, Linda Rusick picks up a female German Shepherd at the Kansas Humane Society in Wichita.
11: What you doing, pretty girl? What you doing? Pretty girl.
10: Rusick calls her Pretty Girl because this stray dog doesn't have a name of her own yet.
11: Yes, that's a good girl. Music voice.
10: Rusick is taking her halfway from Wichita in south central Kansas to a rescue in Topeka in the northeast of the state. When rescues and shelters need to offload animals, transporters are called to action.
11: I would hope at some point in time I wouldn't be transporting because there was no need for it. But it just seems like I think that, and then it gets crazier.
10: And each trip has also gotten way more expensive. Rusick says she's seen a tank of gas go from $40 to $75. Christy Fisher is the executive director of Wichita Animal Action League. Shelters and rescues are constantly operating at capacity, she says.
12: You know, nationwide, we are just to the point where a lot of rescues and shelters are essentially just warehousing animals because there's just nowhere for them to go, and or kind of just transferring animals from one facility to another.
10: In 2025, the U.S. saw about 1.3 million animals arrive into shelters and rescues, about a 3% increase from 2024. That's according to the ASPCA. At the same time, just more than 900,000 animals left shelters and rescues.
11: That's right.
10: Rusick has been driving shelter animals for about 15 years. She says she drives an average of 2,000 miles a month. At the halfway point, Rusick passes the German Shepherd on to the next transporter.
11: You get the paperwork?
13: Uh-huh.
11: Okay. She drank water, she didn't pee or poo.
13: Okay.
10: Nika Orba is the supervisor for Sedgwick County Animal Control.
14: Some of our transporters that were really tried and true transporters who are retired and on fixed incomes,
8: simply can no longer afford to transport because they can't afford the increasing price in gas.
10: Nearly every day, shelters and rescues have agonizing conversations with people who are giving up their pets. Here's Fisher again.
12: The vast majority of people that we are talking to are absolutely desperate to find places for their pets, sometimes even to the point of, you know, threatening to shoot their pets if we don't take them because they feel like they've exhausted all of their resources. It sucks a bit of your soul out every time you hear that.
10: She wants to help every animal, she says, but sometimes it just isn't possible. For NPR News, I'm Anavi Prakash in Wichita.

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1: 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And coming up in just a few short minutes right here as we continue with the news, we're going to talk about this big deal today. The Lakers are getting new owners, perhaps a former Disney CEO and a venture capitalist paying $12 billion for the team from the guy who bought the team just last year. Bringing it from Ted Sobel, sports historian, of course, sports broadcaster du jour right here in Los Angeles, and find out what it means for L.A. going forward and the fans, too, of the Lakers, the team, the purple and gold. You'll hear more about it coming up in just a few minutes. Stick around for that. The weather looks hot. Certainly doesn't feel much like basketball weather outside. We've got all kinds of heat, and it's starting to back off. The good news, at least a little reprieve from the heat over the next few days. So highs today anywhere from the upper 70s. To the low 90s as you get into the valley. Santa Monica right now 79, but we're at 91. Burbank and 92 right now in Studio City. Downtown LA 88. The temperatures, as I mentioned, backing off as we get into tomorrow. Maybe a pickup of the breeze, too, at 4:30.
2: Live from NPR News in Culver City, California, I'm Duane Brown. White House Press Secretary Karoline Leavitt is leaving at the end of the month. As NPR's Deepa Shivaram tells us, her time ends as Trump is facing troubling polling numbers ahead of the November midterm election.
3: President Trump announced Leavitt's departure in a post on social media, saying she was leaving to spend time with her two young children. He called Leavitt one of his, quote, most trusted aides, and said she would now serve as a top outside advisor as Republicans gear up for the midterm elections in November. Leavitt first started working for Trump at the end of his first administration. She also ran for Congress in her home state of New Hampshire, but was unsuccessful, and she later worked for Trump's super PAC before coming on to his 2024 campaign. Who her replacement will be is not yet clear. While Leavitt was on parental leave, several cabinet officials briefed the press. Deepa Shivaram, NPR News, The White House.
2: Well, in the Democratic primary race for Wisconsin governor, David Crowley beat Democratic Socialist Francesca Hong last night in a key swing state. Crowley is a black moderate and county executive from Milwaukee who overcame both pundits' and pollsters' predictions. Jessica Taylor with the Cook Political Report told NPR's Here and Now that polling was off. Hong led the race by double digits going into the primary.
4: Hong made some missteps. She was going on a lot of national media. One now infamous interview with CNN, she talked about not saying that she isn't against Thanksgiving. It became sort of a meme in many ways, and I think just sort of talked to the dysfunction around her campaign. It showed us last night that candidates and campaigns still matter, and I think when it came down to it, Crowley just ran a better race there at the end.
2: Reporter Jessica Taylor, Crowley will face a Trump-backed candidate for Wisconsin governor in November. You're listening to NPR News. A former Chinese premier, Zhu Rongji, has died at the age of 97 in Beijing. He was best known for helping China's economy connect to the world. NPR's Jennifer Pak has more.
5: After Zhu Rongji became premier in 1998, he announced bold reforms to state-run companies. No matter whether the path ahead is a minefield or a bottomless abyss, he told reporters at the time, I will carry out my duties until my last breath. His policies triggered mass layoffs and seeded today's debt problems. But he also negotiated China's entry into the World Trade Organization, which has turned the country into a manufacturing powerhouse. He was known for his blunt style, winning him both fans and enemies. State-run Xinhua News Agency says Zhu died from illness without giving more detail. He is survived by his wife, a son, and a daughter. Jennifer Pak, NPR News, Yiwu, China.
2: A grand jury indictment unsealed here in Los Angeles today charges Nick Reiner with the murder of his parents in their Brentwood home last December. Hollywood actor, director Rob Reiner and his wife Michelle Singer Reiner were found stabbed to death, and their son was charged 2 days later. A new allegation of lying in wait before attacking them was added to the indictment today, making Reiner eligible for the death penalty, but prosecutors have yet to decide whether to seek it. 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
0: Should Democrats run a progressive candidate for president?
6: Yes.
0: At least that's what progressive Congressman Ro Khanna says.
6: What does that mean? It means we need America's next New Deal.
0: Ro Khanna on his party's future and his own. Tomorrow on Morning Edition from NPR News.
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11: This is All Things Considered from NPR News. I'm Elsa Chang.
12: And I'm Juana Summers. We got some encouraging news on the inflation front today. The cost of living is still going up, but not as fast as it had been. Gasoline and grocery prices actually came down a bit in July. NPR's Scott Horsley joins us now. Hey there.
13: Hi, Juana.
12: So, Scott, it sounds like we got a little bit of relief for shoppers at the gas station and the grocery store. Tell us what's happening.
13: Yeah, gasoline prices fell in July for the second consecutive month. Before you get too excited by that, gas prices are still a lot higher than they were before the U.S. launched its war with Iran. AAA says the average price is still north of $4 a gallon. And pump prices may have bottomed out unless we start to see some real movement of tanker traffic in the Strait of Hormuz. Now, grocery prices also came down just a little bit in July, and that was particularly noticeable in the produce aisle, where lettuce prices plunged more than 16%. It was the biggest one-month drop in lettuce prices on record. And, of course, that stems from the deadly outbreak of cyclosporiasis linked to iceberg lettuce from Mexico. Some of that suspect lettuce was recalled, and food economist David Ortega of Michigan State University says retailers are now offering discounts on other leafy greens in hopes of winning back nervous customers before it spoils.
14: What this points to is really a demand shock. When consumers hear that iceberg lettuce has been identified as a potential source, then they start to cut back on other products because of this food safety outbreak.
13: I noticed this past weekend my local supermarket was promoting sale prices on lettuce advertised as fresh from nearby farms. But, you know, keep this in perspective. Lettuce is a tiny slice of most people's shopping basket. Still, that double-digit drop in lettuce prices did keep overall grocery inflation in check last month.
12: And Scott, what's happening to the overall cost of living?
13: Well, the Labor Department said this morning overall consumer prices in July were up 3.4% from a year ago, which is a smaller annual increase than we saw in either May or June. So price hikes are slowing down. Unfortunately, wage increases are also slowing. So the average worker's paycheck is not keeping up with today's cost of living. Many families are either having to cut back on what they buy or borrow more on their credit cards. Now, there is some good news in today's report. Rent is not going up as fast as it was. The price of car insurance has actually come down a bit. On the other hand, computer prices are climbing. Apple, for example, raised the price of its MacBooks and iPads this summer because the artificial intelligence boom is driving so much demand for memory chips.
12: What does this inflation report mean for the Federal Reserve and its efforts to bring prices under control?
13: It could buy the Fed a little breathing room. You know, if you strip out volatile food and energy prices, core inflation for the 12 months ending in July was just 2.5%. That's down from previous months. And economist Bernard Yaros, who's with the forecasting firm Oxford Economics, thinks this relatively tame report will make it less likely the Fed feels like it has to raise interest rates at the next meeting in September.
15: For the time being, it reinforces the view that the Fed will sit tight in September. But I think there's a big caveat to that call, and that's that you know, we're going to get another report right before the next September meeting.
13: We'll see if that next report shows continued cooling or if some of the one-off factors like the fire sale on lettuce are reversed and price hikes start heating up again.
16: NPR's Scott Horsley, thank you.
13: You're welcome.
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17: When Sam Chris found out about Substack's new AI detection tool, he celebrated.
18: I was straightforwardly in favor of it. Obviously, the technology isn't perfect, but I think it's good enough.
17: Chris is a freelance writer based in the UK. His popular Substack, Numb at the Lodge, has covered culture and politics for 4 years. He says this move is a good thing for readers' experience of the site and for Substack.
18: The only way that any platform is going to be able to survive into the medium future is if it can guarantee that the things people are reading were actually written by another person.
17: Others doubt that this is a step in the right direction. Sam Illingworth is a Substacker and professor based in Scotland. His work focuses on thinking critically about when it's most useful to use AI and when it's not. He fears that this new update could enable what he calls a witch hunt.
19: It creates an environment of suspicion. And, you know, the line I always use is, you're guilty until proven human.
17: Illingworth says the risk of false positives should be taken very seriously. Because Substack allows users to subscribe and pay their favorite writers directly, those who are inaccurately flagged as AI users could stand to lose a portion of their income. The change is a partnership with the AI detection software service, Pangram. Illingworth says the way Pangram detects AI, by looking for phrases that are predictable and structured, makes it far more likely for certain marginalized groups to be mislabeled.
19: Anyone who's learned any other language as a second language, you learn it to be much more structured than somebody who is a native speaker. So this means that AI detection software is biased against non-native English speakers. It's also the case for people who identify as being neurodiverse.
17: Illingworth agrees that pure AI content is bad for Substack, but he thinks a percentage-based system doesn't provide the whole picture of how a person might be using AI.
19: Imagine I had an entire idea myself, and then I asked AI to riff with me on that idea. What percentage of that is AI?
17: Supporters of the new feature argue that people often use AI to bypass the most important parts of the creative process.
20: Editing is voice. That's when we're doing style. That's when we're looking at word choice and syntax and how we're putting our sentences together.
17: Sarah Fay teaches creative writing at Northwestern University and is an active user of Substack herself. She says she was excited about the new feature, so the backlash surprised her.
20: I just didn't realize so many people would feel caught out. There's just nothing wrong with using AI, but I do believe in transparency.
17: Substack CEO Chris Best tells NPR he doesn't think using AI in the writing process is inherently bad, but he worries about too much AI slop.
21: Even creators who are using these tools extensively have the same fear that if all of the platforms they're on get flooded with low-effort AI slop, it'll devalue their work.
17: For those worried about the changes, Best says Substack isn't taking a knee-jerk approach to AI.
21: I think we're going to find that there are cases where people are totally fine with reading things that are heavily AI-assisted, but that there will be new norms and new expectations. In general, creating some transparency and some agency on behalf of the reader is actually good for everybody who's doing high-quality work.
17: And whether they're happy with this update or not, Substackers agree that conversations like these are crucial as AI use grows, for readers and for anyone who wants to publish their writing. For NPR News, I'm Zephyr Weinreich.
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1: And it's 89.9 KCRW. I'm Steve Chiatakis. Former Walt Disney CEO Bob Iger and venture capitalist Josh Kushner, brother to President Trump's son-in-law Jared Kushner, are buying the LA Lakers for a record-breaking $12 billion. The pair made that offer to buy the team from Mark Walter, who had just purchased a controlling interest in the Lakers last year, for $10 billion. Here to talk about the decision and the pending sale is Ted Sobel, veteran LA radio sportscaster and author of the book Touching Greatness, a memoir. Hey, Ted.
2: Hey, Steve. Always good to talk to you, sir. And what a crazy day this is.
1: Well, yeah. I mean,
2: totally out of the blue.
1: This story, what was your initial reaction when you first heard this news?
2: Like, hey, congratulations, Mr. Walter. You just picked up a couple of billion for, you know, it was like buying an old house and having it refurbishing for a year. And then, okay, we'll just up the price on it.
1: He owned the team for 8 months? Is that what it was? 10 months?
2: I think it's 9 months.
1: Nine months. Okay. Yep. All right. Why do you think he's selling the team just 9 months after he bought it?
2: Well, it's total speculation unless we're really in his books. I mean, he's under federal investigations for a few things. Does he need the money? Is this something where he just said, well, you know, it's too good of an offer to pass up? Or is it something else? I think it's a little bit of all of the above. Why would you be a part owner of such an amazing franchise? You know, one of the storied sports groups in the history of pro sports, and talk about how proud you are of being involved as the owner, and then turn it around and flip it. So there's something else going on. I think it's going to take a while till we find out. But I guess if you can make $2 or $2.5 billion in 9 months, that's a hell of an investment, isn't it?
1: It sure is. And you know, he owns, obviously, the Guggenheim Group, and he owns the Dodgers. Are the Dodgers in peril when it comes to, you know, maybe he wants to unload them too?
2: Well, remember, he's the majority owner, so that doesn't mean there's a lot of minority owners involved there,
1: including Magic Johnson, former Laker.
2: Exactly.
1: Yeah.
2: Exactly. So I think that's something that may evolve with time, and we'll find out. If he's in federal legal trouble, then that could be a thing where the league gets involved and maybe want to force him out. But that is total speculation right now, and it's not even worth the time to go there.
1: I mean, for its part, the Dodgers did put out a statement today saying, or Mark Walter put out a statement saying the Dodgers are not for sale. He's not looking to sell the team. What type of owners, Ted, do you think Josh Kushner and Bob Iger will be?
2: Well, you know, it's interesting because Kushner's already involved as a minority owner. He still has a little piece of the Miami Heat. Previous to that, he had a minority ownership in the Memphis Grizzlies. So he's been involved, you know, from the background. Now he's supposed to be the guy in charge. So I don't know. I mean, I don't know his basketball background, but these guys were very involved in wanting that expansion franchise in the NBA in Las Vegas. So, you know, I don't know if the league got involved in this. Say, hey, guys, guess what? Mr. Walter might want to flip the team. Are you interested? And would you rather have the Lakers or an expansion team in Vegas? And if they could afford it, it's like, well, let's go for this. And they guess they gave him an offer they can't refuse. But I don't know what kind of owners these guys would be. And Bob Iger, you know, he's a big sports fan, very close friends with Steve Ballmer of the Clippers. And as former Disney chief, they ran ESPN. So it's not like this is all total new stuff, but it is from a day-to-day standpoint.
1: From a day-to-day, and he and his wife, of course, Willow Bay, they own the Angel City franchise, right? The women's soccer team.
2: Yeah, so they're involved in sports, but you know, when you take the storied franchise in the NBA, sorry, Celtics fans, I know you don't want to hear that. I think you have a little bit more of a responsibility than if you just own an expansion team in Vegas and you're just starting from scratch.
1: Does the Kushner name, do you think, and the connection? I say it's a loose connection, obviously.
2: Yeah.
1: Jared Kushner, the brother of Josh Kushner, does that sort of taint this in any way?
2: Well, you know what? It does in a way. You know, I've been telling people today, if most of our mothers taught us, it's all who you hang with, whether you're a good or a bad person, you're going to get a reputation. Okay, well, this is his family, okay? It's his bloodline. There's nothing he can do about it. Apparently, he doesn't believe in the same things they do. But there's a lot of corruption in the Kushner family. If he's totally separate from that, my strong feeling is, why don't you come out and tell the people up front? Because if you're involved in any way with that corruption, and I'm not saying he is, and maybe he is so far from that, removed from that, it doesn't even matter. But I would clear the air. And also from a standpoint, if I'm one of the owners that has to approve him, I want to know that too. So that's where I'm coming from.
1: We just have a few seconds, Ted.
2: Yeah.
1: What do you think the Buss family's role will look like going forward?
2: Well, it depends on what the deal is with that Jeannie had with Mark Walter. I'm assuming, and it's totally guessing, that she'll stay on just like she was going to do for Walter, at least temporarily. And if I'm the new owners, I'd want her a part of it too, because you're not going to bring anybody in who knows anymore. But nice investment by the Buss family too, huh? They did pretty good.
1: Well, it seems like a lot of people are doing well on this one.
2: Exactly.
1: So we shall see. Veteran LA sportscaster Ted Sobel, you did well for us. Thank you, sir. We appreciate
2: it. Thanks, Steve. Always good to talk to you.
1: All right. The Lakers sold or selling now for $12 billion. The big news of the day right here in Southern California. Our weather forecast hot. We've got highs today anywhere from the upper 70s in Santa Monica, but we're in the low 90s in the valley. Right now, Sherman Oaks at 91, Burbank 93, downtown LA 88 at 10 minutes to 5.
0: It's All Things Considered from NPR News. I'm Juana Summers.
3: And I'm Elsa Chang. A magnitude 7.4 earthquake struck Colombia early this week, killing hundreds of people. The loss of life is tragic, though so far the death toll is much lower than in neighboring Venezuela. That country was hit by a similarly sized pair of quakes last month. NPR's Katia Riddle looks at what these two seismic events have in common and what accounts for their differences.
4: The Colombia earthquake is what seismologists call an intermediate depth earthquake. William Barnhart works for the U.S. Geological Survey, or USGS, and has been tracking this event.
5: So it's an earthquake that happened about 100 kilometers down inside the earth that's somewhat deep.
4: Barnhart says this part of the world has seen its share of these.
5: These earthquakes are somewhat common in South America. There's been 32 or 33 of these since the early 1900s.
4: These earthquakes can be relatively benign unless they reach denser population centers, like this one did.
5: It still was strong enough to cause a fairly significant amount of damage.
4: The USGS says it is possible the eventual toll could climb towards 1,000. That's compared to more than 6,000 people killed in Venezuela last month. In terms of overall damage, he says in Colombia,
5: it's an order of magnitude smaller than in Venezuela.
4: That's in part because the Venezuela earthquake was closer to the surface of the earth. Harold Tobin is the director of the Pacific Northwest Seismic Network. He says the Colombia quake was deeper and its reach more diffuse.
6: An earthquake like this tends to affect a wider area than a shallow earthquake like the one we saw in Venezuela a few weeks ago.
4: Depth and reach are just a couple of the many factors that determine how deadly an earthquake is, says Tobin.
6: But then how it actually affects people depends on all kinds of things, including, you know, just literally where people live relative to the earthquake, how high the population density is, how good or bad construction practices are in the region.
4: Colombia does have earthquake-resistant building standards, which can reduce the risk of collapse, but many communities remained vulnerable. That's because building construction is only part of the equation, says Tobin. Another thing that matters is the way the seismic waves moved through the earth.
6: And it turns out, unfortunately, they get amplified by places where we have, instead of bedrock at the surface, we have, you know, layers of sediment, right? Loose, softer sediment shakes more. People, especially in mountainous regions, tend to live in the lowlands because that's where you can farm.
4: But in a quake, that sediment can become deadly. Venezuela had even more damage because the earthquake's most severe effects were concentrated in heavily populated areas along the country's northern urban corridor. William Barnhart from USGS says despite their similarities in magnitude and close geography, it would be a mistake to think that these two events are related. These quakes just happen to occur in relatively close proximity.
5: It's coincidence. There's a magnitude 7 earthquake on Earth about once a month.
4: The natural world produces events like this all the time, says Barnhart. It's when they cause devastating loss of life that they command our attention. Katie Riddle, NPR News.

0: Not all string quartets are created equal. Some groups play it safe, performing standard repertoire straight off the page. Others, like the New York-based Public Quartet, walk on the wilder side. Rhythm Nation is the title of the Public Quartet's new album, and as our reviewer, NPR's Tom Heisinger, notes, the band's musical appetite, which includes improvisation, is all over the place.
1: Literally all over, like in the West African country of Mali. That's music by Fode Lassana Djabate. He originally wrote it for his own instrument, the balafon, a type of marimba with buzzing gourd resonators. This string quartet arrangement makes for an effervescent Afro-Western cocktail. The Public Quartet has always been agile and adventurous. In 2016, they improvised live on TV as a soundtrack for the presidential debate between Hillary Clinton and Donald Trump. These days, they're asking composers to write for them, like Eddie Venegas, the Venezuelan violinist whose Cachumbambeando Enclave is a groove-laden showcase.

this album displays the Public Quartet's full range, juxtaposing global beats, for instance, with the rigor of Pulitzer-winning jazz composer Henry Threadgill. Now we're in abstract territory. This piece, 652, offers a thicket of pointillist notes popping up like whack-a-moles, and plenty of room for improv solos. Rhythm Nation borrows its title from Janet Jackson's 1989 album, which, for Public Quartet violinist Janina Narpoth, was an ear-opening manifesto of inclusion. The players riff on some Jackson beats, just short interstitials, which, for me, fall flat. Far better is the extraordinary Baobab by electronic wizard Jaylin. She sampled the quartet's music to form a percussive landscape the players improvise over live.

Rhythm Nation unfolds like a smart mixtape, making the argument that the story of American music is built on many different beats. From Daniel Bernard Romain's hip-hop etudes to Duke Ellington's Come Sunday and this lovely commission from Jeff Scott, Blues for Buddy, which saunters along somewhere between a tango and a flamboyant New Orleans processional.

0: the genteel string quartet of 18th century Haydn and Mozart is barely recognizable in the public quartet. The band commissions music, curates it innovatively, and performs it fearlessly. That's what we need in our string quartets today.
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4: Why would you give this kind of novel, dangerous technology to agency personnel who have a track record of abuse and cruelty?
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0: I'm Elsa Chang.
5: And I'm Juana Summers. A close look at this week's primary election results in Wisconsin, Minnesota, and several other states.
6: Even my grandfather, who's 90 years old, wanted to talk about ICE, and he's never talked to me about politics ever.
0: Also, as Andrew Tate fights extradition to the UK, he'll be testing his political connections in the US.
5: And in this age of fast fashion, we bring you a woman who's growing a linen dress in her backyard.
7: I have a long history of doing unreasonable projects.
0: Those stories and so much more after this summary of the day's news.
8: Live from NPR News in Washington, I'm Ryland Barton. Attorney General Todd Blanche says the plan to launch an anti-weaponization fund to compensate people the Trump administration says were hurt by the Biden Justice Department is now dead. NPR's